0: Fascinating. So says Jack Curry of two under, and the pie that is the underwear category for men is a bit crowded too, because you've got the Tommy John and you got this one and you have Saks and all these other companies that are in that realm. So it gets a little bit, from a consumer standpoint, it can get a little overwhelming.
1: It can. And then you've got these other off brands that are coming in, and they have an online store only, and they're just trying to mimic something that's been out there that's good, that they pull the wool over the eyes for somebody and they last about 3 months and then they're gone. They can't get anybody to help them. The one thing I love competition. Don't get me wrong. I think competition is healthy. And I would never say anything bad about any competition. I think what the most important thing you can do as a brand is look in the mirror and see who's there and make sure you know exactly who's there and what you're going to do with that person and what you're going to do with your products. So that your focus should never be on anything but your own mirror. And if you can keep that face and that body and that product moving forward and in front and center and in front of the customers, they're going to be happy. You're going to be happy. You never have to look over your shoulder.
0: They get fascinating you say that, because I think to the fashion designers, right, Ralph Lauren and Hilfiger and all these others that were out at the same time and were competing head on, had to kind of developed their own lane, but there was obviously some bleed over, some similar fashions and such. Because I mean, Polo is a Polo, you know. I mean,
1: Yeah, sure.
0: Ralph may have taken that and made that a Ralph Lauren type of word, but it's a polo shirt that has a collar, right, and buttons and short sleeves usually. You know, it's a
1: And a
0: polo shirt
1: logo.
0: and a logo, right?
1: An icon logo.
0: Exactly. So even Lacoste with Izod, I mean, for and you know,
1: Sure.
0: it's crazy. And some of these companies are resurging, coming. You know, what's old is new again, Jack. We love this part, right? What's old is new
1: Oh,
0: again.
1: yes. Oh,
0: So
1: yeah.
0: we're vintage
1: Oh, there's no
0: guys.
1: doubt. Yeah, you got to go a little retro. You know, retro's good.
0: It usually, and it's interesting that I think that two under kind of takes that, Rocky and the Gang takes that to heart as well, when they're coming up with new designs and new prints.
1: Sure. Yeah, for sure. No doubt about it. And they have to, because they know that if they don't, we can get stale and pass us by. And people, listen, you're competing for open to buy dollars from the consumer and our customers who sell to the consumers. So we're trying to maximize as much as we can in a short period of time. And we're fighting the uphill battle, right? Because somebody's already budgeted $100 and all of a sudden they thought that polo was going to be 65 and it's 85. So instead of having $35 to spend on the underwear, now they only have 15. Now, what do I do? Do I buy a cheaper underwear, or do I put the extra cash, pull the extra cash from something else and get my pair of underwear and my polo?
0: Yeah, that's the quandary. And I think that if you're used to something, and that's, brand loyalty, bleeds over obviously into the golf industry as well. It's not quite the same, but there certainly is brand loyalty.
1: But it has to be, because here's the problem. If you don't keep your quality up, so you got to separate yourself from the others. And we know for a fact, with our return rate being less than 0.1% for the entire company, we know that there's nobody who's looking over there. They get a pair of underwear that something happened. I don't care if they caught it on something that got torn, he sat on it, he had an accident in it. Who cares? Whatever happened, if it's defective, guess what? We're going to replace it, and we're going to make it the right way. We're going to give you an opportunity to say we're sorry that things like that happen, but for the sake of protecting you and where you bought it, you guys get a brand new pair. No problem on us. We just want a picture of the defect, so we'll share it with the factory if it's something on a seam or an area where it could have been a factory error. If it's not, then we'll eat it and walk away and say thank you very much and keep supporting our brand.
0: Oh yeah, I want to talk about more on the brand loyalty side, and also about the guarantees in the golf industry, the warranties and such, and how those are kind of presented and how those are made out and how they affect the consumers. We're with Jack Curry, our industry insider, talking about apparel, of course, because the 2027 is upon us. The catalog for the next spring. What? I don't know. I'll let Jack explain when we come back.
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0: We are happily spending the hour with Jack Curry, our industry insider, and 2Under, mastermind, a guy who knows about underwear, of all things. And I have to ask you, Jack, this question, because you made a statement about underwear being the most given gift by a woman to a man. Who took that poll? Who did that? Who came up with that research?
1: So it was MR Research and Men's Health and Menswear Magazine. They do all the menswear business throughout the world, and that includes Calvin Klein's. And so that's everybody that's in the underwear category, you know, Jockey and Hanes and everybody. But 70% of men's underwear is bought by a woman for their men in their life between October 1st and December 31st. So that's when the biggest part of their business is purchases gifts. Of course, Father's Day is always a good one. We try to target the kickoff Masters Week as one special holiday. Father's Day is always a big one. Your back to school /fall kickoff is September, just after Labor Day. And then, of course, you got Black Friday, and which is now into October anymore. It starts, used to start the day after Thanksgiving, but it starts November 1, which is a big season. But I will tell you, back to school and gifting, that what women are buying for every man in their life, especially if she knows that he's not jumping out of the shower and screaming and putting Gold Bond on because he's wearing 2Under, he's not chafing anymore.
0: Chafing is a big deal, let me tell you. Hey, listen to Jack tell the shower stories. There you go. Yeah, it's like being in a locker room with Jack Curry when you have him on the show. This is the way it is. He plays golf a lot, so that's why he knows locker rooms. Nothing else, folks. Nothing else. Nothing to see here from a standpoint. But it's interesting, again, you said, you know, you gave seasons, right? You said, oh, Father's Day. And you said, oh, this over here. And you said, oh, Black Friday. But you're right. You used to wait for Cyber Monday. It was Black Friday first because you went in the stores and you waited in line. Then they said, oh, let's do stuff online so you can do Black Friday online. And then now there's Cyber Monday, so you can do Cyber Monday. But the sales start like after Halloween, really, you know?
1: Oh, my God, yeah, exactly. You hit the nail on the head. Halloween is the kickoff anymore.
0: And if you go into some stores, because retail has to get ahead of it, right? So you go into some stores, say like a Home Goods, right? And you go in, like

0: summer, right? You may get one in August, maybe towards September, and all of a sudden you'll see pumpkins. It's like, what is going on here? You know, so
1: exactly.
0: It's like Christmas in July. You know, that's a real thing. Let me tell you, you never know when
1: it
0: Santa's
1: really is
0: popping
1: a
0: out.
1: Real thing.
0: So the retail mind, where I was going with that is the retail mind of consumers has been altered over time as well, because
1: it's so altered that there is what typically was the season where they could kick it off and bring their stock in and have it ready is way off course right now. I mean, that's why these retailers are suffering, because they'll be over inventory when they thought they were going to have business and under inventory when they didn't think they were going to have business. This whole structure of retail purchasing online has changed immensely.
0: Yeah, so because of the online, the e-commerce versus the in-store stuff?
1: Well, the accessibility, correct? So what online has done is make everybody want it yesterday. You know, Amazon and their jobs, and what they've done is they created a monster so that other retailers have to do the same thing, or you lose out on those open-to-buy dollars. You know, people are impatient. They don't want to wait anymore. They don't want to take the time to get in a car and go shopping and then think about it and come back the next day. It's impulse buy. And if they can go online and buy it, and it can be in their hands in less than 24 hours for the same price or less and have the same guarantees, and it's exactly what they want, that's what they're doing. But it's killing the retail side of the business, because what it was built on was a handshake and a personality, right? You know, Joe Smith and Keith Jones and, you know, David Hasselhoff, if they walked into my store, I knew them by first name, and I knew their sons and their daughters and when their soccer games were. And you know the things about people that you don't have that part of the life anymore that's happening at retail. Some of the fine men's shops still have a little bit of that, but other than that, you walk into any major big box, other than Shield Sports, who caters to the retail consumer better than any big box retailer in the world, if everybody had the same attitude as them, we'd have a much better retail environment out there, but it's not. Unfortunately, the stores are understaffed, and the people there are scared to death to talk to you because they just want the job. They're not interested in helping their business grow because they don't get a piece of it. So they're not acting like I did. I grew up in retail. I wanted to learn. I was like a sponge. Tell me everything you possibly can about why are you buying this product or what are you using it for. And I need to help you. I need to figure it out. And, you know, the last thing I'm going to do is have you come in and buy something and you go home and you're disappointed because you're going to blame me. You want me to help you to figure out what is best for you.
0: Yeah, there's no questions. We're Jack the Sponge. Curry, we'll be back.
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2: The Dalai Lama. So I'm on a first tee. What am I giving the driver? He hauls off and whacks one. Big hitter.
3: The Lama.
2: Long. Into a 10,000 foot crevice right at the base of this glacier. You know what the Lama says? Gunga Galunga. Gunga Gunga Galunga.
4: Just when I thought he had enough nicknames, apparently he's added another one. It is Jack the Sponge. Well, yeah, Curry. And it makes sense to me because you're a sponge. Every time I see you, you're a sponge. And you just absorb these things. You know, he does not sponge it off people. I'm not saying that. He is a guy that just continues to learn and continues to evolve, which is, from a human being standpoint, tremendous, but also from an entrepreneurial standpoint, paramount. I mean, it's so important to be able to morph and do the things that you need to do to stay up with what's going on and to be on the cutting edge and all those kind of things.
5: Yeah, thank you very much, Keith. I mean, I take a lot of pride in that. That's one of the things that I always, in my mantra, was to make sure that I learned something new every day. And I've been doing this 47 years and never had a day I didn't learn something new. And it doesn't mean it's necessarily good or bad. It's just to learn something new. Whether it's to do or what not to do, but it was definitely advantageous, and I still use that mantra, and I feel like I'm blessed. You know, that's what keeps me 70 going on 55.
4: Yeah, you know, you've been involved with the industry for a long time, which is definitely can taint you in different ways, but that makes a difference in how you approach things as well, because the industry is so specialized. Not everybody plays golf. Not everybody buys golf apparel. That's why this athleisure category has grown so much over the last handful or so years. I call it athletic sure. You know, I came up with that Lisa Langus, because that's the way I look at it. I need it to be more athletic and less leisure, you know, because those of us that play golf, and I'll let you either jump on the bandwagon here or say, no, I disagree with that. After a round of golf, Jack Curry, Keith Jones is not, he might go to get you a drink right afterwards, but he's not going to dinner in the same shirt that he wore for 18 holes of golf.
5: Correct.
4: Okay, thank you very much for that. He only needed to answer one with one word. That's exactly right. No, we don't do that.
5: You know? Nope. No, unless you're forced to because of the where you are. You had no choice because you didn't bring extra clothes and you weren't aware the temperatures were going to be what they were. If you couldn't plan for it accordingly, but if most people are carrying an extra shirt with them or they'll go buy one. They do not want to sit in a sweaty garb to go in and have a cocktail or two with their friends and talk business or pleasure. We're both.
4: Right. Well, that's, you know, and that, after a beverage afterwards, post round 19th hole, I can get by with keeping it on if it's not too worn in. However, I'm not going to dinner at said club or out to dinner in same said shirt. So
5: no way.
4: Thank you.
5: No way.
4: Thank you very much.
5: No,
4: I appreciate that.
5: So. Absolutely not even close.
4: So why are they pitching women on this? Like, yeah, the same cute skirt that you went and played your, you know, women sweat too. It perspire, but
5: yeah,
4: you know,
5: they sweat a lot. In fact, you know, that was the whole point about Playtex and, you know, moving your assets, you know, it's because they get sweat underneath their boobies. So they have the same issue we have with our assets.
4: See, Curry just knows a bunch of stuff. See, this is what you learn. There you go. I'm sure.
5: Get on skin contact. Ask Playtex. Lift and separate, baby. they didn't come up with that slogan because it wasn't real.
4: Touche. And it's been around for a long time, and nobody's pushed back on that one either, because it makes it different. And that's part of why I like the 2-under brand, because it does help lift and separate. So you mentioned that chafing word, you know, that type of thing. And it's not even – it's for me, it's not even a lot of chafing. It's just I gather a lot of heat in certain areas of my body,
5: Yep.
4: And
5: sure.
4: It just, you know, it, sweat, no bueno. It's just no good. I don't need it.
5: No. Now it's an uncomfortable feeling, and that's why we're very blessed that we have the Joy pouch and the patent. And as Ricky says in his video when he's running on the treadmill, elevate and separate.
4: I haven't seen that. Out. Next time I run into him, I'm going to have him recreate that one for me. Elevate and separate.
5: Oh, it was the best. I have that video, and you got to show it to your listeners. You got to tell them. I'll send you the link. It is amazing, and he's so good on it, too. He's such a class act. We love talking.
4: Yeah, he's been a great ambassador. And I remember back talking with you right as you were getting ready to sign him, and it was like there were some questions back and forth of is he the guy? Is he the guy he should be? And that type of thing. And I think he's a great ambassador because he's so popular. You know, his game hasn't always been as good as he would like it to have been, but still, it's Ricky Fowler.
5: He's getting closer. He's getting much closer. I think he'll be there. And you know what? He doesn't have to be there on an urgency basis. He's playing better. He's putting himself in the top 50 in the world. He's got a chance of continuing to do that, and that's all he wants. And if he continues to play well, he's going to win. He's got the talent. He's going to win. He's still young. He's 34.
4: Yeah, that's crazy. I mean, he's been around for so long. See, you think he's older than 34. You really do.
5: Yeah. He's been out there 16, 17 years already. Remember, he was a baby-faced kid who couldn't even shave his mustache off because he didn't have one. He had to put milk on it and let the cat lick it off.
4: So true. And now he's doubled himself. So he's going to lapped it. He's lapped it. Good people, and that's, you know, you like that. I've been at outings with him, and
5: great children. He's a good kid, really good kid.
4: Yeah, you could have done much worse than Ricky Fowler for spokesperson. That is for sure, and especially with those guys that are out there. I mean, everything is logoed. Everything is hand out. I mean, it's like it's not like they're not winning a lot of money, even if they don't win the golf tournament. But you know, everything is so logoed these days. It's crazy.
5: Oh, yeah. You know, their sponsors, they're loyal to their sponsors. That's who funds everything that they do.
4: Yeah, well, there's that loyalty word again, right? So as far as
5: 100%.
4: Consumer loyalty, obviously somebody has to try the product to buy into the product, right? So
5: Correct. You're
4: asking somebody to spend a reasonable amount of money for some underwear that could be less somewhere else, could be different somewhere else, those kind of things. So how do you get people on the same page? And I'm speaking generally as well as with 2 under.
5: Well, I think that generally the best way to do it is a wear test period. You got to prove to somebody by, you know, walk the walk and talk the talk. Don't believe anything. Don't believe a word out of my mouth. But if you want to feel a difference, try one pair. And it's like Pringles. Once you start, you can't stop. And once you pop it, and it's one of those things that once you wear this, you sort of forget that you have underwear on because it feels like you have nothing. And that means it's doing its job because now you're no longer thinking, as Ricky said, I no longer have to think about something that's bothering me. I can think about my golf swing. And that's enough of a worry as it is just to take care of that. Why do I need to think about sweating and issues that I've had in the past? Since I moved over to this, I don't have to think about those anymore.
4: Yeah, it's interesting. And the Pringles example is a pretty good. There's another slogan that has stood the test of time because, you got to try it to understand it or to be willing to buy it or buy more.
5: Exactly. And then we're very casual about it. There's no high pressure. We don't, you know, try one pair. We have a one pair guarantee with even still to this day, if you join our VIP club and you try a pair and you don't like it, we'll refund your money. But I mean, we're so confident that when you wear it, you're going to want another one. It's just a matter of how many colors in addition, because men are creatures of habit. If they like a black belt and they wear it and everything works out, they're going to go buy a brown one, a navy one, and a gray one. And the same thing with underwear. If I like my golf print and I love the fit and the size, I'm going to go buy 4 more prints and put them in my drawer.
4: I just laugh because he's a men are a creature of habit, and I just but is it effort? Is that what it is? Are we just not putting in enough effort to the things that are important, like holding your pants up?
5: Well, yeah, exactly. It's also a bit of laziness.

0: you know what? If I have to spend more time thinking about it and going shopping for those kind of things, I'd rather buy four of something I like and go play more golf.
1: This is why that is fact coming from Jack Curry. The sponge has said it all right there. That's exactly right. That's the thing that I've admired about you, also for the length of time that I've known you. But you know, it's just every time because you're practical as well along the line, right? But you've already walked that walk, so now you talk the talk, and you're like, well, that makes total sense, you know. And you talk about no pressure, you know. I've watched you work with both the current customers and prospective customers, and you know, the walk is the same, right? So it's I don't say unassuming, but you know, there's no intimidation. There's no, oh, you just have to say, here it is. This is the product. I'm sure you'll love it, you know, but you have to make that commitment to do it. But you know,
0: right. Don't take my word for it.
1: Right.
0: I don't want you to take my word for it. I want you to feel it, walk the walk, talk the talk. And when you're done, I want you to tell me, good, bad, or different, I want to hear it. And we get rave reviews. That's why when the ladies who were associates on the floor selling are offended when I give out a pair to the men and I say, here's a test wear pair. I said, here's one for your significant other, boyfriend, dad, or brother, whoever's at home that's a man in your life that you can give this pair to, who can tell you how well they like it when they're done, is all I'm interested in. And they're like, really? I said, yes. That you're a part of the team. You can't sell it if you don't hear it and talk it yourself.
1: Yeah, that's, again, not something that you don't always see in the industry, because usually it is. The women aren't involved in the industry as much as they could or should be, you know, and it's a little.
0: Getting more involved, though. I will say that the AGM, the Association of Golf Merchandisers, the manufacturers, the merchandisers at the club level, they're all taking a vested interest. Even some of the executives at the top level in the USGA and RNA, and there's a bunch of ladies that are involved all the way to the top. And Susie Welly is a perfect example of that. There's so many great ladies who are leaders now who have a better perspective than just a woman's power kind of thing. They're executives now. They think. Anne Broholm's a perfect example. She runs Ahead, owned by a big Swiss company. A spectacular human being, a better person, but just a great business mind. Not necessarily does it matter male or female. She's got a business mind and makes you, it's an intuitive mind that tells you that you want to do business with her and talk to her because you're going to learn a lot.
1: Yeah, when I said involved, I meant the manufacturers to the consumers. The women's market is underserved that way. But yes, it's important that you have female leadership, some of which you mentioned, and it does kind of bleed down and stuff. But that meant the representation when I said involved with the industry, because it's hard to be involved with the industry if the industry is skewing it towards the male. So
0: yes, yeah. And it's been a male, golf has been a male dominant business for 80 of the 100 years or 75 of the 100 years. So it's even more reason why you got to see, confirm the fact that women are a part of this business and are going to be. And I'm loving it. I'm seeing more and more at the section level, at the PGA section level, executives becoming executive directors or assistant executive directors at these organizations to help drive the business. And they add a smiling, fresh face too, which really makes it a lot of fun. It's not the old staunchy navy blue blazer, khaki white shirt and striped tie.
1: Yeah, we kind of got tired of that. Although you know, it's
0: yeah, that stereotype's old.
1: Depends on which organization you speak. There's still a bunch of that around,
0: of
1: but
0: oh yeah, you know, no, there is, and I respect that. I don't say it as a negative. I mean, heck. Our business is driven by the PGA of America and the people who we support there. From day one, they've been our strongest core competency when it comes to purchasing, and we appreciate them more than anybody in this world, and we'll never walk away from that dance floor.
1: Yeah, I hear you on that. Well, that's why we've supported Reed as much as we have over the years, because they took over running the shows from the PGA of America, because that's part of what they do, exhibitions and such. But the keeping that relationship with the PGA of America is paramount. And that's, again, one of the reasons that we make sure that we support and show up and do what we have to do as well, as far as getting words out, or, you know, the show in Orlando

0: who are involved and have been with the industry for a long, long time, and can lay it out for people what they can look forward to as far as apparel or even, you know, we get into hard goods and things like that. But you're obviously one of your big specialties is the soft goods side. And with all the fashions going on and things like that, it's, you know, even the men's fashions, you know, and the number of manufacturers, because everybody wants to be involved with the golf industry, you know. So so you see all these regular, I'll call them street brands, but the regular department store brands, all of a sudden they're getting into the golf realm, and you're like, wow, sure. I did not expect to see them when I turned the corner.
1: 100%, you're correct. You're spot on that one, for sure. You know, that's why it's grown to be, like you said, the piece of the pie is no bigger. It's just more people got their finger in the pie.
0: Yeah, but I do like the creativity is always something that I'm drawn to. From the women's side specifically, but certainly also from the men's side, because and you mentioned Johnny O a little bit earlier. You know, big fan. I met him a couple of PGA. Merchandise shows ago. Interesting guy. He has the surfer logo, but he doesn't surf, you know. Whoops. All that information slipping out right there. But you know, but he's developed a brand, and it's you know, I'd rather pay, you know, a discounted price for a shirt of his than I would for the MSRP. And I've been fortunate to be able to do that kind of stuff. But that's, you know, you just have to shop, and you have to shop smartly and such. So,
1: they did a smart job when they came out. They knew where Peter Millar was priced. They knew where the top end was going to be. They knew what the bottom end was going to be. We're not going to be either of those. We're going to be in the middle to upper section, and we're going to give you the best product, and we're going to put a really cool logo on it, and we're going to be lifestyle. We're not just going to be golf. We're going to be everything. You can wear, just like Tommy Bahama did 30 years ago, you can wear it to the golf course, you can wear it to the beach, you can wear it to dinner, and you could wear it to a business meeting if you had to.
0: Yeah, that's very, really important from that standpoint. And also the important of having this guest on, Jack Curry, with us this hour. After this break, we'll be back to wrap up the show when Jack to expound a little bit more on where he's seeing the clothing industry directed. We'll do that after this break.
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0: We're back to wrap up the show. Been a pleasure to spend the hour with Jack Curry, the Sponge, the guy who has made the engine go for two under, also involved with Mission Belt, and the guy who's an industry favorite as well as one of our industry insiders. So appreciate that. Always appreciate you making time, Jack, because I can't believe you're actually at the home office this week instead of on the road somewhere and Mesquite or Missoula or Muskegee or how many, I don't know what other M's I can come up with, but anyway.
1: I was supposed to be at Big Cedar, but I couldn't make it. That's where they are this weekend.
0: Oh, Big Cedar. Yeah, there's I got to get out for that. That's
1: oh my God, that's amazing. Yeah, Buffalo National and seeing the Top of the Rock, and so it's an amazing place. Johnny Morris is a genius. What he's done to that town and what he's done for that town is absolutely amazing, the millions and millions of dollars that are poured in there.
0: Yeah, indeed. So the industry has millions and millions of dollars pouring into it as well. Everybody wants to be involved, and especially on the apparel side. It keeps growing.
1: Yes.
0: What are you seeing? What trends are you hearing as we get into the 2027 catalog and such?
1: I think we're going to see a paring back. I don't think you're going to see as much new, maybe even a little retro. I think people had a very, very tough 26. I think coming out of the tariff situation hit the pocketbooks of many of the manufacturers very heavily. They had to guard against that. They had to make sure they were protected to have extra inventory, so they beefed up on some of the production to make sure they got it at the lower price before the tariffs hit. And now they're sitting with inventory, and there's going to be a slowdown. I think going into spring, it'll still be solid, but you're not going to see a lot of brand new introductions. You may see some new prints, but I don't think you're going to see a depth of production. You're going to see a depth of a line growing by 20% as far as styles. I think the amount of styles will be the same. You'll see colorations change to match up with some of the new, Pantones and things that are going to be hot for spring 27. I think you'll see some people go away, and you'll see some new entries as well. I think there are some new entries. I know there is. There's one new entry coming in golf I can't speak freely about, but it's a shake up. It's a shaker and a mover who's in another category in this business in sporting goods already and is going to get into this side of the business, and they're going to take a stance. And I think with what's happening in Oregon, I think there's timing is the essence. There's obviously a shakeup at Under Armour. Who knows the heck what's going on there? There's so many changes. So I think those manufacturers who are positioned to put themselves in a in-stock and at-once kind of reaction business is going to be very, very solid. I think it's going to be really good for them, and they're going to start off their spring kicking hard, and I think the consumers are going to be ready for it. Be an interesting fourth quarter. I'm anxious to see what's between the wars and the gas and some of the things that have to settle down and rates and some changes that are out there that have to settle down in quarter three and four could really, really change the whole complexion of what's going to happen in spring of 27.
0: Well, we're going to check in definitely by the fourth quarter with you, Jack. But big box wise, Dick's and PGA, what are you seeing? What are you hearing that way?
1: I think the retail floors are soft. There's only, like I said, I mentioned the one retailer earlier in the show. I think these other retailers, their floor traffic is down, and they're trying all different ways to generate more floor traffic. I think back to school is going to be an influx of business bigger than holiday, in my opinion.
0: Interesting.
1: Because they have to spend the money there, right? These kids all need new wardrobes. They all need new underwear. They all need new socks. They all need new shoes. They all need new backpacks. That's a capital expenditure from a family standpoint. You can't get around if you have kids. You have to spend it because they want to, you know, go in there looking good. You want the kids to feel good when they're going to school for the first time since summer break. I think you're going to see a bigger spend there than you are going to see at holiday, in my opinion.
0: Wow, we'll be checking on that as well. That's fantastic information.

0: And the back to school thing, yeah, that's sorry when you say that out loud, kids get all cringy. But you know, that's a real thing. It's a real spend. It is, and it's gotten worse. We used to have to maybe have some pencils and some erasers, but now you have to have so much more.
1: Stylus pen and a Neo or a new iPad or you know.
0: It's insane. But we're just out of time. Special thanks to Jack Curry, who, as I mentioned, we'll be checking in with him later in the year. But we're just out of time. Get out there, look good, practice, take your game to the next level, and we will talk to you next week. Take care.
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0: Here is now the roar we heard Christy O'Connor on tape. His second shot.
1: No wonder they cheered. You know,
2: hello, everybody, and welcome to episode 22 of the Duffers Literary Companion. We're starting our third year of this podcast, which is hard to believe, and I'm joined, as always, by my good friend, Stephen Proctor, down in Florida. And Stephen, how are you doing today?
3: I am doing well, Jim. It's we're finally getting what you would call Florida weather. It's sunny and warm here, and perfect for golf, which I'm looking forward to doing in the morning. So, yes, everything's splendid down here.
2: Well, we appreciate all our listeners being patient. We've had a little bit of illness running through the Duffer's Literary Companion staff, but we're on our way back now. And Stephen, why don't you start off this month before we get to our book with the Weed Ram segment?
3: Certainly. Well, you know, I'm excited about our book. You know, Tom Coyne's A Course Called Ireland, and we're going to start, as we always do, though, with the wee nip. And this month, we're having a wee nip of Glengoyne 10-year-old Highland single malt. And this whiskey is made at a distillery that opened in 1833, so quite an ancient place. It's northwest of Glasgow, in a place whose name translates roughly as the Valley of the Wild Geese, which I rather liked. Glengoyne takes great pride in the slowness of its process. Its stills that they advertise drip at one-third the rate of others, and the sherry oak barrels in which this whiskey's aged take a full 6 years to create. And the result really is a truly lovely dram. It's an unpeated whiskey, but nevertheless, it hits that sweet spot, I think, between the lighter style Highland single malts and the duskier whiskeys from the Western Isles that we've talked about a lot on this podcast. It has a lovely amber color, notes of fruit and nuts in when you're tasting it, and a malty finish that lingers on the palate. So it's a really nice sipping whiskey, and we have a great occasion to be sipping it this particular episode because we've just got word they're going to, no laying up, will renew our sponsorship for another year, and we're so grateful to them. So can't think of a better way to toast than to raise a wee nip of Glengoyne to No Laying Up and to the Duffer's Literary Companion.
2: Yeah, I couldn't agree more, Stephen. And that's a whiskey I have tried once, and I know it's a really good one. I've not visited that particular distillery, but to echo your No Laying Up, especially Big Randy, who's just been such a supporter of ours and such a supporter of thoughtful conversation, and we really appreciate it. Stephen, this month we had a few messages from people, and why don't you take us to our From the Gallery segment and tell us who we heard from?
3: Yeah, we had two great ones this month. One came from Paul Garvey, and it wasn't clear to me where Paul was writing from, but in any case, he recalled an episode in which the two of us lamented not knowing enough about the golf artist Harry Rowntree, who was the illustrator of Darwin's classic, The Golf Course.

0: forces of the British Isles. Paul kindly sent a wonderful piece by Robert MacDonald, who was the founder, along with Herbert Warren Wind, of the Classics of Golf, a library that's been mentioned so much on this podcast, and it was called In Search of Harry Rowntree. It was a brilliant read, Paul, and it did a lot to fill in our scandalous gap of ignorance on this famous golf artist, so thank you for taking the time to write and for listening. Also heard from friend of the podcast, Richard Pinnell, whose book Grassroots was featured on one of our more listened to episodes, and he was pointing out that magazines like McKellar, Link's Diary, and the Golfer's Journal are producing such really brilliant golf writing these days that maybe they might merit consideration for an episode of the Duffer's Literary Companion. And that's an interesting idea, Richard, that we're going to give some thought to. And actually, I plan to bring that matter up with Mr. Coyne later when we get the joy of speaking with him. So just a nice response to the podcast as always, and thanks so much to everyone who listens and especially to people who write. So back over to you, Jim.
1: Well, this month, Stephen, you know, we've talked, as you and I do, about the books that we've talked about, so many books that we've talked about doing. And, you know, we've had Tom on the list for a while now, and I knew we'd eventually get to this one. And, you know, this was my selection, and I've read all five of Tom's books. This is my favorite. And the book from 2009, which was, he actually wrote it in 2007, A Course Called Ireland, subtitled A Long Walk in Search of a Country, a Pint, and the Next Tee. You know, this book is very unusual and very unique in golf literature. You know, it's funny. It has poetic elements to it. You know, Tom and his, you know, this has been, 17 years ago now, I guess, 18 years ago. And he was at a point in his life where he did not have children yet. He came up with this crazy idea of walking around Ireland and writing about it and playing the country as a golf course, which is one of the, I guess, most unique ideas that I've run across in golf literature. You know, he was looking at, you know, this may be my last chance to do something like this. He managed to convince his wife to let him go to Ireland for these months of walking the country. He had it meticulously planned out, scheduled for people to join him along the way, friends of his from back home, friends in the UK. He had a background and has a background of Irish heritage that he was very interested in. And I think maybe in the beginning, more so from an American standpoint, I think he becomes more ingrained in kind of the Irish ways of life as he gets into this. And he'd been on a trip with his dad when he was in high school or graduating from high school that sort of started this obsession with the country. And so the country became like a giant round of golf, and that's the story. You know, and, you know, along the way, he looks for some of his family's roots. He, you know, it's really an interesting thing about this book to me is, you know, it's really not so much about the golf courses, in my opinion. I mean, of course he talks about the golf courses, but he does not go into much detail about each one other than, you know, really it's more of the people that he meets and the experience. And, you know, maybe if he has a hole that he really loves, he'll talk about that hole a little bit. But, you know, in my opinion, he sort of made a conscious decision to not go into great depth about, and, you know, which was probably a wise decision, playing, you know, however many courses he wound up playing on this trip. But, you know, Tom this was a New York Times bestseller. Tom's probably the most commercially popular golf writer today.
0: He's like the Jimmy Buffett of golf. He's a conglomerate.
1: Yeah. And, you know, the thing that struck me, he's an excellent storyteller. You know, we knew we'd eventually get to these books and we knew we'd eventually talk to Tom. He clearly loves Ireland. You know, for me, this book is most closely aligned with, a Dan Jenkins style of writing, you know, maybe with a slightly more poetic side than Jenkins.

0: you know, it's just a fun and entertaining book, and one that, you know, you sort of want to keep reading to see what happens next. What is he going to do next? Is he going to try to walk over some, across some, you know, place filled with wild bulls, or who knows what? And, you know, I think if you, to put it in context of our podcast, you know, we've done a little bit of everything, which I'm proud of, and I know you are too, but you know, if you put the mystery of golf as on the readability of scale, a readability scale of 1 to 10, if the mystery of golf was a 1, you know, this would be on the opposite end. This would be on the 9 or 10 scale. It's just one of these books that you enjoy reading. You pick it up. You don't really, you know, just keep going. And it's a book I recommend to all of our listeners. You know, he's written 2 more in this sort of series now. But again, this is my favorite of the 3, just the spirit of this one. And, you know, what he did is makes it, kind of my favorite of this triumvirate of books, which he's now working on the 4th, I guess the quadrilateral of this series. But, you know, Stephen, that's it. It's, you know, it's a very popular book, very easy to find online. And so how does it fit into your life? How did you come across this book?
1: Well, to be honest with you, Jim, you know, until you proposed this book for the podcast, I had not read it. And, you know, that's really just a function of my golf reading life. You know, my reading is extremely targeted to the age before and between the 2 world wars. And, you know, I have so much reading to do in that area that I don't get to wander about as much as I would like. And I have owned this book for a number of years. A friend of mine who had to downsize wanted to gift a library of golf books, and I took it, and it included this book. And in fact, one of the books that we're going to do next. And I hadn't read either of them. But when, you know, so this was the first time I'd read it. I'm very familiar with Tom and with his work. I've read a lot of his magazine pieces and this and that, but I hadn't read these books. You know, so I have to say that as a walking golfer, and, you know, I'm such a committed walking golfer, the concept of this book really deeply appealed to me, this sort of audacious idea that you would consider a country, a golf course, and walk it in the same way that you would. And, you know, that was obviously a big attraction for me. And I loved how it unfolded in the story because, you know, one of the reasons that I love walking golf is that you see the golf course walking in a way that you can never see it in a cart. And I think that's the big message of Tom's book, is that he saw Ireland and the people of Ireland in a way that it would never be possible to be seen if he hadn't walked it from place to place. So I love that about the book. And, you know, for me personally, it was just a really good time to be reading about Ireland, because a lot of the research that I've done about women's golf involves Ireland. Ireland produced the first great stars of the women's game, Mae Heslett and Rona Adair. And so it was a great time for me to be introduced to Ireland in a much different way. And, you know, the other thing I thought was very impressive about the book was Tom is clearly highly educated on the matter of Ireland. And, you know, a lot of his studies of Irish language, Irish history, informed the book and helped to create some moments of discovery that really give the book, I think, the power that makes it so attractive to you, Jim. You know, I only had one little negative nitpick about the book, is I feel like there was sort of a locker room quality to some aspects of the book that I found to be a bit of a turnoff, more than outweighed by the other things that I found attractive about the book. But I felt like I should say that, just because there were a few things that were like, I didn't, you know, the worldview didn't match up with my worldview. And whenever you're on a journey with someone, that's always a challenge at times. So, but did like the book a lot overall, and in particular, liked his relationship with Ireland, which we'll talk more about as we go along.
0: Well, I agree with everything you just said. And, you know, he also, you can tell, is a scholar of James Joyce and understands a lot of the Irish literary tradition, which to me is a great benefit to his writing of this book.
1: I mean, no, and that was, you know, that introduced me to some things about the Irish literary tradition too, mm-hmm. that I found very illuminating. And I agree with you that, you know, Tom's is a very, obviously very intelligent man. And, you know, his knowledge about Ireland, Irish literature, the culture, his personal connection to it were very winning parts of the book.
0: Well, you know, for me, this became a pretty big book for me back when it came out, really.

0: One big reason, when I've talked a lot on this pod and written about these trips I took with my dad when I was younger, and the last big golf trip we took together was in 2007 when he retired from his job, and he told me that he wanted to go to Ireland and he'd never been, and he wanted me to play. He wanted to play all the courses and he'd let me set it up, and so we were there at the same time. Tom was writing this book or working on the book, walking around. I didn't know anything about it at the time. When I saw the book come out, I immediately went to it. And, so a lot of the stuff I was reading, really hit home. Stuff that he talked about, the Irish economy being so strong. It was crazy then. They had just joined the European Union. And I mean, to this day, and I don't mean this to be a negative term because Tom talks about it in the book, but it is the most expensive trip I have ever been on. The dollar was so weak against the euro. We'd get through. I remember we got through playing at Lahinch, and my dad wanted to get a shirt, and I did the. We looked at it, and it's just a regular golf shirt. We did the calculations. It was like $200 for a golf shirt, and this is in 2007. So
1: Yeah,
0: it
1: that's
0: was that.
1: long.
0: It just it stuck. That's reading that brought some of that back to me. But I it that was always interesting to me because I'd been there at the same time. We went to all the big places, but I wanted to go see some of the lesser known places. So I did a lot of my own research and wound up going to a lot of these places like Connemara and Ross's Point and Ballyliffin and Enniscrone, some of these places that Tom in the book, and I think I'm gonna ask him about this later. He sort of comes to love these places that he didn't know as much about that he hadn't been to as a result of this path, of this walking path that he's taking around, really around the perimeter of the country. And when you look at it on a map, it's just ridiculous to even consider. But, that for me is, I remember, I'm forgive me. I hope our listeners don't mind, but, I remember going back to that we played with these two gentlemen when we were there that summer at Enniscrone. Nice guys. We had a great time. The dollar was so, the euro was so strong. These guys had flown to the U.S. a couple of months before and bought all new Callaway clubs just for that trip. I'm not making this up. I mean, and they said it was just like stealing. I mean, we had to do it. And it, they stuff that we would pay, it's like them paying $100 for a set of golf clubs. So
1: That's
0: I'm not,
1: hysterical.
0: it is, it just kind of popped into my head. But, so from that standpoint, it was fun for me to, reread the book again after all these years, and relive some of those memories. That was the last big golf trip we took together and had a great time and really went very similar to Tom's route. Of course, we were in a car and, I can't even,
1: Like sane humans.
0: yeah, I can't even comprehend him, what he did, but because, you and I talked about this a lot. It's not easy to get around over there for an American driving, much less trying to walk everywhere. But it's a book I've enjoyed and I've kept on my shelf. And I've gotten to know Tom some through working on the Golfers Journal, and I played golf with him once out in one of Noah Layenup's events, and so I've known him a little bit. And he's been very, very encouraging to me. He's written for both of my books. He wrote a nice blurb that we used, and so he's been very generous to me, and I'm happy to be doing this from today. So with that said, let's go to one of our favorite categories, the Darwin Award. And what's your first choice for Darwin this month?
1: Well, I think, everyone who reads this book will agree that the audacity of it is the one of the principal charms of it. And so I picked something, obviously if you're the writer, you have to capture that moment, right? You have to capture that audacity in one crystallized moment. And I think this one was it for me. They're in a pub and he's talking about him and his friend Steve. We hobble back and forth to the bathroom like peg legs home from a hip replacement. Our geriatric shuffle brought on some questions about our condition, and Steve and I came clean about how we had traveled to Ballykeneely. The Bog Road? You can't be serious. You didn't walk the Bog Road. We did. And I felt like, of course, Tom, finds himself at times on this walking adventure realizing that maps are unreliable and, you know, things are just vastly, vastly more complicated.

0: complicated than even his masterful planning could anticipate. And that's the Bog Road is one of the highlights of that whole thing. And that's why I chose that passage, because it just captures so beautifully the insanity of what he was undertaking.
1: Oh yeah, I love that one, because sort of a running theme in the book is when he'll ask somebody about directions or where he's going, and he'll say, well, they'll say, well, you just do that, go up here, and he'll say, no, we're walking, and they're like, what? No, you're not, you can't do
0: Yeah.
1: that. No, you they think he's crazy,
0: Well, I mean,
1: and
0: it becomes sort of a news story in Scotland as he's going around, insane American walks nation, whatever. So, yeah, no, great. And that passage captured.
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0: So what do you got, Jim?
1: Excuse me. Well, my first choice, one thing I admire about Tom is the way that he is sort of searching out, even as he's made this meticulous sort of plan. He'll see a sign for a golf course and say, well, I might as well try that. Or somebody will tell him, well, there's a golf course out here that Eddie Hackett built. And so he sort of toward the end of the trip, where he's really sort of almost finished with it, he decides to play this little course called Ballyhague Castle. And he winds up joining up with some young boys who are sitting by the first tee. And this is one of my, that whole sequence with the boys is one of my favorites, sort of parts of the book. But this is him reflecting on, he's played nine holes with these kids, and he's got to go off on his walk to where he's going next. And he looks back and he sees these kids going back out to go around again. And this is just a really nice sort of passage. They were stuck with hand-me-down sticks and bags big enough to take a nap in. But what did that matter when you were 12 and there was still light in the sky? I watched them tug their bags toward the first tee, sure they would be out there until dark. I used to play that kind of golf, and in Ireland or Philadelphia or anywhere, it was the best game I ever played. And, I know we've talked a lot about you took golf up in your late 30s and really didn't play when you were a kid, but I know you can relate to other things like this, whether it
0: that
1: be
0: was
1: baseball.
0: One of my favorite moments in the entire book. And honestly, when I sit here and think about it, I picked that passage as one of the ones I wanted to do. But as the host you have the inalienable right to pick first. And so that's the only reason I didn't pick that passage. I thought it was one of the most poignant moments in the book. And as I was just, as I was sitting here listening to you read that passage, I was thinking, you know, it's kind of foreshadowing for the wonderful moment that ends the book, when, you know, it's so long ago, I don't think we have to worry about spoilers. You know, Tom's plan had been to throw his clubs into the ocean. And at the very last, he decides to give them to a kid. And I sort of feel now thinking about that moment, well, gosh, that kind of foreshadows it, doesn't it? And it's just a beautiful passage that I think captures every single thing we love about golf. And yes, I started golf when I was older, but there were many times that this 39-year-old was lugging his bag into the sunset at Sparrows Point or some other place in Baltimore. And I actually for a while had a glow ball in my bag in case I needed to pull it out for 18 and it was going to be dark for 18. I just play it with a glow ball. So I totally relate to it and loved it.
1: Well, what's your next choice, Stephen?
0: My next choice is one of these, as we were both saying, that Tom has moments of revelation that are the most winning part of this book when you are reading it. And this is one of them. Here it is. Living as a dot on an endless road had begun to make the world feel larger and this walker feel smaller. Not insignificant, but a bit less complicated, shedding worries with each mile until it was just me and my sticks and a view I hoped I would never forget. And I just really felt like that was one of the more profound moments in a book that has a number of really nice moments, because, you know, there he is coming to a sense of his place in the universe, while he's taking this journey around Ireland. So you can see that it just becomes so important that he had walked. And so I that was my selection.
1: That's a good one. My next one is, I love in the book sort of some of his descriptions of when he's coming into a new little town or, you know, the outskirts of a town or and how he sort of sees these different places. And this one, he's walking into a town called Antrim. And I just thought this was a really just sort of sentence painted a really nice picture of, you know, when you read something like in a Pat Ward Thomas book and you're taken there and you can see it in your mind's eye, which to me is always a sign of good writing. Like you say time and again, your editor that said, you've got to make me see this. And so this one I really loved. You know, there's nothing earth shattering about it. I just think it's really nicely done. The gray sky blanketing the buildings had a post-industrial permanence to it, and the place didn't offer the quaintness of a town nor the buzz of a big city. The rainy streets down to the seaport stuck somewhere in between. And I don't know, when I read that, I could just see him walking into this place as he's, you know, coming into it, and I just thought it was nicely done.
0: It's very vivid, and, you know, there is a lot of that all through the book as he travels along, and that's, you know, as you say, he does have some of the snark of Dan Jenkins, but really yeah. He has a lot of the poetry of Andrew Gregg as well. So there's that's a good example of it. My final suggestion is, for the first time in the history of the Darwin Award, and as you say, Jim, it's our podcast. We can do whatever the heck we like.
1: Exactly.
0: I am nominating A Simple Phrase for the Darwin Award. And Tom is, this is another occasion in which Tom's meeting a young teenager and he describes him as being thin as a whisper. And I just thought that was really exceptionally clever. And I loved it. So that's my final nominee.
1: I love a short sentence. We've talked about that. And that's a good one. My last one, Stephen, you know, he has these series of encounters in pubs, and pubs themselves are a character in this book, one of the main characters, but he doesn't have a lot of golf conversations with people. It's more about music and politics, you know, like you've been over there, you know, what do you think about what's happening with Clinton or whoever the president may be at the time? I know that's past Clinton. I guess it was Obama then, but he meets a man called Jerry early in the trip, who's one of my favorite people in this book, because I find this to be one of the more poignant sort of almost lessons of this book in a way. He meets this man who loves golf. They get into this conversation and Tom tells him, you know, later on, he's going to be playing at Old Head. and the man just

0: he just, his eyes are like, wow, I always wanted to play there. And this is a man that lives in Ireland. And, you know, it, to me, it sort of,
1: it's like one of us wanting to play Cypress Point in a certain
0: way. It's like one of us wanting to play Cypress Point. And so Tom, you know, sort of in a offhand way says, well, look, let me get your name and stuff. And, you know, when I get there, you know, maybe we'll figure something out. Well, Tom, to his credit, had some connection at this place, which is one of the most expensive golf courses on earth to play, and invites this man down to play. And from, he doesn't really say this in the book, but I am 99% sure that the man got to play for either nothing or a very seriously reduced rate at the golf.
1: Yes.
0: And so it was such a nice gesture for Tom to make. And the man is so taken by this. And it was just very poignant to me that a native Ireland Irishman, you know, felt so strong. So I'll just read sort of after they've played and they go out to eat that night. So Jerry got his souvenir scorecard from Old Head, along with a half dozen brochures for disbelieving friends up north. That night at dinner, over steaks and spuds that Jerry was only too happy to splurge for, he explained, that was the most amazing golf course I've ever seen. I mean, Tom, how do you even begin to write about a place like that? And I just thought, you know, I don't know if he intended it in the beginning, but it, to me, it wound up being one of the nicer gestures of the entire book to do that for that man.
1: I completely agree, Jim. And what was so beautiful about it, besides the gesture itself, was that one of Tom's themes about Ireland is the heroic way in which Irish people want to help you when you have a moment of need. And he talks about these outrageous acts of Irish hospitality. And so it's wonderful that he can return that act of hospitality to this man. That gives it a kind of a double poignancy, I thought, in the book, and a wonderful selection. So kudos for all three of yours. Excellent ones.
0: Well, who's the winner, Stephen?
1: You know, I have to say that the winner is the kids playing into the twilight, because that's the very soul of golf. And Tom captures it so beautifully. And, you know, and his own response to it as a golfer is so wistful that you just, I thought it was a mortal lock when I read it in a book. I knew that you would pick it. And I wouldn't be able to pick it. And I was just waiting for my chance to pick it as the winner of the Darwin Award, because it's a beautiful moment.
0: Yeah, it's the only choice. I mean, you can just see him looking back and seeing these kids going off again. And they're talking about, oh, I'm going to make a par this time. Or it's just what golf is all about. So I think that was definitely the right choice. So we brought back one of our favorite oak categories that we haven't had, quite as much lately, called Semper Nova, where we talk about, you know, what was new or cutting edge about this book at the time it came out. And so what is your entry for Semper Nova, Stephen?
1: Well, this is a really niche entry, but one of the things that I responded to about this book, among other things, is that during his trip around Ireland, Tom played all of his golf with a half set of clubs. You know, that's become pretty fashionable of late, in especially over in our friends in the UK. There's an awful lot of people that I know there, Richard, other people. Sounder golf events are often half set events. And that's become pretty fashionable. You know, Tom did it for purely practical reasons. He needed to carry everything. And so half set made it. But what was wonderful about it was, as he went along, he discovered a lot of the joys that have made playing with the half set so popular. You know, creating multiple types of shots with a single club. And the whole thing sort of reconnected him in a way to the ancient art of the game. And I loved that aspect of Tom's journey, particularly as a person who plays all of his golf with seven hickory clubs. And that's the reason that I picked it for Semper Nova, because I think it reveals something really important about the game that people would do well to listen to even now. The half set experience is a great one. Try it sometime.
0: Oh, I totally agree with you. The last trip I took, we had several days where we just said, take half your clubs out. And we were playing a nine-hole course or something. And, you know, I think that, you know, as you say, Tom did it by necessity. But then I think he comes in the book to realize, you know, maybe there's something to this. Maybe this is a better way to play here, that I don't need, you know, 14 clubs.
1: No, I definitely think he comes to, like, as he does on so many other points, the one I was just mentioning, you know, a realization about that, about some other aspects of golf that are just very elevating aspects of the book.

0: Well, for me, you know, and this is going to be somewhat obvious, but, you know, walking an entire country to play golf, the sheer audacity of the concept is just mind boggling to me. It reminds me of, and knowing the way that you, the things that you read when you were a kid and the stuff that you like, I don't know if you remember a book called Kon-Tiki from the late 40s.
1: Oh, absolutely.
0: Early 50s.
1: Yes.
0: Okay. Well, you know, where that man Thor Heyerdahl was, he took a raft across the Pacific and then wrote a book about it. And I think it wound up being made into a movie. But, you know, to me, this is almost the golf equivalent of that type of book.
1: That's a great analogy, a brilliant analogy.
0: Yeah. And it really just struck me that nobody's ever done anything like this in golf. And it put me in mind of that story from when I was a kid. And it's sort of in that tradition of, you know, there's some books on mountain climbing that are like that, where it's combining what you're doing with the physical challenge of it and just the something that nobody's ever done before. So that for me was Supernova, you know, just that aspect of just walking this entire country. And, you know, with that, we'll move into Far and Sure, where we talk about, you know, what about this book goes to the soul of golf.
1: Well, you know, I'm going to go with something that I think is very dear to your heart here, because one of the many realizations that Tom has comes to him when he's playing at a tiny little golf course in Western Ireland called Clew Bay.
0: Yep.
1: And during that round, he has what I like to call a Jim Hartzell moment of enlightenment, which can only be understood by my reading a wee bit, and then you'll see how Tom came to this realization. The Clew Bay course looked like something of a rural rescue operation, land that could no longer make it in the grazing business and was taking a crack at a second career. The second hole was like playing back up a ski slope, and a black diamond at that. It was a course that walked the line between absurd and unique, but there was something singular about playing a course void of pomp, with no clubhouse to rush back to, no crowd to trouble your pace, no worries about overpaying, and no reason to stop playing after 9 or 18 or 27. I climbed my way around the hillside, rolling my ball along the edge of Clew Bay's still waters, and I find myself lulled into a state of playfulness that I often found on less glamorous courses. And I just really felt like there is something that goes right to the heart of golf. And the thing that makes Scottish golf so beautiful is the fact that it is your community, your birthright. It is where you do your play out on the golf links. And I feel like he really experiences that in Ireland as well there at Clew Bay. So love that one.
0: Well, you were right to peg me on that one, because I loved that whole part. And it's the stuff that I love, as you well know. And, you know, the places that I seek out places like that, you know, that a lot of people might think, why in the world would you play golf at this place with sheep and cows and the grass gets cut once every 2 months? But so right on target with that one, Stephen. You know, for me, again, perhaps a bit obvious, but people that have read my writing, it's the people that you meet along the way that are the story. And really that's the story of this book. The people that he meets in these pubs, his friends that join him, the way that the friends each have their own quirks, and, you know, so you sort of gather that he's not really shy in a sort of subtle way of, you know, some of them he enjoys playing with more than others, I think, you know, while they're there. You know, his dad joins him a little bit. A lot of his friends, they have joined him on different parts, and, you know, their observations and how they view this. I also found fascinating that, and, you know, so to me, you know, I think his decision, you know, to focus on that as I said, the descriptions of the golf is great, and it is good, but he does not belabor the golf courses, even, you know, some of these more famous ones. He really talks more about what happens and the feeling that he has. So to me, you know, it's just, golf is a game where when you combine it with walking, is you get to know people in that 4 hours or that 3 hours in Ireland and Scotland, three or three and a half hours. You get to know them in a way that you become friends with people, and you know, you stay in touch with certain people that you meet, and it's just,

0: just one of the unique things about the game. And I think to me, it's the strength of this book and, you know, what he kind of focuses on rightfully.
1: I completely agree. That's a great observation too. And I, you know, my whole life is the story of meeting people on the golf course or in some way through golf, our podcast being just one other example of it.
0: Well, look at you and I, at what golf has brought us together and the fun that we've had doing this the last few years. I mean,
1: yep.
0: You know, what other game is going to do something like that? So, you know, I'm excited this month, Stephen. As you mentioned earlier, and I often say it's our podcast. We can do what we want. And I think down the rabbit hole, I think is our listeners' favorite segment. And, you know, this month we're going to do something a little bit different. We're going to talk about stuff that we've been working on, that we've got coming out and things that we're still working on and might be, what's coming up next for us. So you've got something that's great to talk about. So why don't you start us off?
1: Well, you know, I think, a number of listeners, to this podcast will be aware that I just recently submitted to my publisher in Edinburgh, the wonderful Berlin Books, a great supporter of bookstores and authors, the manuscript for my third book, which is going to be called Matchless. And this book tells the story of women's golf, how women's golf came of age during the roaring 20s with the emergence of two extraordinarily brilliant players, Joyce Weatherford of Britain and Glenna Collett of the United States. And during these careers, both of these women set records that will probably never be broken. Joyce by winning 5 consecutive English amateur championships, or as they would call them over there, the English close championship, but that's a word that's unfamiliar to most. And Glenna with 6 victories in the U.S. amateur. And I have to point out that only one player in history has won more amateur championships than Glenna Collett, and that is John Ball Jr., and you know what I think of him.
0: Yes.
1: In the process, they both posted regularly scores that were just considered inconceivably low for women in that age. So much so that, you know, newspaper reporters like Grantland Rice were writing cover stories about them. And they were almost always playing from the back tee or very, very close to that, making the age gap, that age old gap between men and women as narrow as it had ever been and maybe as narrow as it ever will be. And the matches between them at Troon in 1925 and St. Andrews in 1929, at the first Curtis Cup in 1932, and during Weatherford's tour of America in 1935 were so wildly hyped and drew such enormous crowds that it ended up helping to pave the way for the founding of a professional golf tour for women. And while Joyce and Glenna are at the heart of the story of women's golf coming of age, readers also will be introduced to the great golfers who preceded them. Obviously, every person who rises to the top of a mountain has people on whose shoulders they are standing. And so people will be introduced to all of the early great women golfers, starting with Lady Margaret Scott and Beatrice Hoyce in the United States, and going on through Mae Heslett and Rona Adair of Ireland. But and then to the really breakthrough moment, which is the emergence of the British golfer Cecil Leach, and some years later in the United States, Alexa Sterling. And so that's the story. And I hope, as I did with both Monica the Green and The Long Golden Afternoon, that this book will give people a few new golfing heroes and will introduce people to the world of women's golf in a way maybe they haven't conceived of it before. And I think people will be surprised by the intensely great golf that was played, and in particular, the way Joyce Weatherford, you know, came probably as near to perfection at this game as any person who's undertaken it, man or woman ever. So, pretty interesting story. Very excited for it to come out.
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4: Well, why don't you read a little bit of an excerpt if you wouldn't mind.
5: Not at all. You know, and I need to say that Jim was the first person I trusted to read this. I don't care how many books you write and how successful you may have been. Every time you write anything, it's like spilling blood out of your veins onto a page, and you need somebody to tell you that you haven't bollocksed it all up. And so I had Jim read this first above all people, and he confirmed that it was okay. And, but he fell in love with one of the characters in Cecil Leach. So that's what I wanted to read about.
4: Well, before you do that, I did want to say that I was the first person to read it. I love the book. I feel like, in a way, I've sort of come along on this journey with you sort of vicariously as you've written this book. I mean, you know, as you started researching it, you text me, you're not going to believe this match between Sterling and Cecil Leach. You're not going to believe, you need to read this, Jim. You're not. And I just became engrossed. And you've done the one thing that you've done is you have created a new fan for some of these historical figures in women's golf that I knew the names, but I didn't know much about them really. So I do

0: told everyone that he had always hoped that he would live to see a ladies' championship played at St. Andrews. Thomas, the person, of course, who built the first woman's golf course ever, what is now known as the Himalayas Putting Green, which was considered the ladies' putting green at the very beginning. So this is part of a chapter, and the subhead of the chapter is on Solway Firth. The virago who ushered in this new era, Charlotte Cecilia Pitcairn Leach, was born on 13 April 1891 in Silloth, a remote village in northwestern England, just across Solway Firth from Scotland. Cecil, as she came to be known, was one of seven children born to Dr. John Leith, a Scotsman from Fife, and his wife Catherine, an Englishwoman whose father was the local rector. Dr. Leach was the pioneer of golf along Solway Firth. Even before the Silloth-on-Solway Golf Club was founded in 1892, he had laid out a nine-hole links on the common and begun playing with his sister. The natives of the place regarded them as a pair of lunatics, Cecil wrote. Nevertheless, Leach and her siblings would all fall under golf's spell, she, Edith, and May becoming so proficient at the game that they would one day play for England in international matches. There were hereditary reasons why I should not only play golf but become mad on the game, Leach acknowledged, and I may say here that never once since I first took a club in hand has there been any doubt about my love for golf. Using an old-fashioned cleek and a gutty ball, Leach played her first golf at age 9 on the Banks, a stretch of land 200 yards wide and a quarter mile long that was later subsumed by Solway Firth. Our fairways were the paths made by pedestrians, she recalled fondly. Our putting greens the good patches on these passes? Paths, our holes cut by ourselves and lined with treacle trins, and our trouble, the bents, sand holes, and wire grass common to seaside lengths. The most famous story about Leach involves a club member named James Graham arriving at the 14th at Silloth, the heather hole, to find a curly-haired young girl in a white sailor's coat, a blue serge skirt, and black patent leather shoes hacking away in the heather as her sister looked on. I can't get it out, young Cecil lamented. No, it needs strength and you lack it, her elder sister May responded matter-of-factly. The irony is that no woman would ever develop a more forceful swing than Cecil Leach, who at 5'9" tall was capable of producing considerable power. Like her sisters, Leach was a self-taught golfer. While she never took formal lessons, she did pick up tips from some professionals she met in life. The first among them was Silloth's Tommy Renouf, a Channel Islander. Her only genuine instruction came from a weighty tome written by her golfing hero, James Braid. Leach read his advanced golf so religiously that it had to be confiscated by the teacher at Carlisle High School, where she and her sisters were educated. Leach gripped the club in the palm of her hands, taking a flattish swing that featured a full body turn and a slight duck of the right knee on the follow through. It was not a pretty move, but an enormously powerful one that produced a long, low, piercing ball flight, ideal for the windy conditions that prevailed at Silloth and elsewhere in Britain. It was not simply her swing, but her flamboyant personality and fighting spirit that drew crowds to Leach from the moment she debuted in St. Andrews. Think of Madame Defarge leading the women of San Antoine against the Bastille. Think of anything frightfully grand, and you have a picture of Miss Leach, as Bernard Darwin once put it. So we'll end it there.
1: Well, great. And that I have become a fan of hers through this book. And I just, again, I can't wait for people to get it. And, you know, it's a perfect third jewel in your triumvirate of history books. It fits right into that wonderful storytelling and making history come alive for people. So congratulations on getting it out to the publisher. And as you start, I know you'll continue to have to work on it as you work through some things, but it's going to be a really fun book for people to read. You know, for me, I've got several things that I've been working on. I've got a story that's coming out in the new edition of Golfer's Journal, actually any day now. I got an advanced copy of it the other day that I worked with Tom Coyne on, a story on a hole at Carradale Golf Course in Kintyre, a place I love, and our good friend from knowing up, Tron Carter, one of his favorite courses in Scotland. So I've got that coming out that I'm proud of. The photography, of course, is beautiful.

0: beautiful. The Lynx Diary that just went to print. I've got a story on a course called Aberfoyle, which is a beautiful inland course about 45 minutes north of Glasgow in the Trossachs and sort of the Sir Walter Scott territory.
1: Aren't they having a big event for you there?
0: They are. We are going to have an event. We're going to play golf, and then that night we're going to meet at a local pub, and I'm going to give a talk on Scottish golf and my riding, and I'm really excited. I think there's one spot left, the last I heard. So if you, excuse me, if you live in the area, it'll be a fun night, a fun day, and the people there, like most of these courses, are just wonderful. My friend William Patterson, who's been the club captain, is kind of helping us organize everything there.
1: Yeah, he's a great friend of the pod, too, and a wonderful, always got a nice word to say about the pod, so we're big on William.
0: Oh, yeah, William's a great guy, and he's the one that sent you that copy of the Glasgow.
1: Patter. And, you know, that's patter, something I'm so looking forward to studying. I haven't done it yet for the reasons I articulated earlier, but it's the kind of thing I'm going to love, and I know my daughter's going to love it because she's a linguistic. Just a person who studies language, and will really adore it. So I'm going to have some fun chatting my daughter up about the patter once I get to reading that. So thank you, William.
0: Well, so my big project, and I'm slightly behind you, but I'm working hard on it, is my next book, which is titled A Round of Scottish Golf Courses, which is a collection of essays on my favorite 18 golf courses. And it's really inspired by a book that we both love that I dare say we'll probably get to on this pod, I hope, at some point, by a poet, Patrick Dickinson, who was a good friend of Darwin, and just a brilliant, brilliant writer. And it's one of my favorite books where he picked his favorite 18 courses in the UK, wrote about them in a very sort of poetic way and just a way that I love. And it's really inspired my writing. So that's what I'm working on. And, you know, as we say about this pod, it's my book. So I'm going to cheat a bit. One of my chapters is going to be called The Isle of Arran. It's going to be about every golf course on Arran. I'm going to count Arran as a golf course.
1: Hey, you've walked it as a golf course, so you can count it as a golf course.
0: Exactly. So, you know, I think I'm going to read from a chapter that I've finished, and I think it won't come as a shock to people. I'm still working on the order of how I'm going to order these chapters. I've got a pretty good outline, but they could switch a little bit. But this one is on Dunaverty. Anyway, I think people won't be shocked that that's what I'm going to read from. So I'm going to read from this essay on Dunaverty. Overlooking Dunaverty Bay, the abandoned Kiel Hotel sits near the base of Knockmore, like the ghost of an ancient ocean liner. The Art Deco lines of the stark white building remain elegant and restrained despite the cruel passage of time. The sky turns orange and bright red as the sun slowly descends over the Mull of Kintyre. The world that this proud structure was built for no longer exists. Thank goodness for our memories. Based on a design by Glasgow architect James Austin Laird, construction of the hotel began in 1938. While the hotel was under construction, it was taken over by the British Navy at the outset of World War II for use as a hospital. The bright white stucco exterior was a welcome beacon for planes and ships at a time when lighthouses around the country were extinguished as a wartime safety precaution. The Navy fitted out the interior to accommodate wounded sailors and used the building until the end of the war. Local resident Captain James Taylor finally opened it as a working hotel in 1947. It operated successfully until the late 1960s when UK holiday goers largely abandoned these types of places for the sunnier climates of Portugal and Spain. It closed for good in 1990, with the first floor bar still remembered as a lively spot for locals up until the last night. In January 2010, a few weeks before it was scheduled to be demolished, local resident Donnie McLean bought the property. Although the solid masonry walls were structurally sound and intact, the building was almost beyond repair. The wooden roof structure and most of the floor joists had caved in. The windows were gone. It was probably 6 months from being too far gone. I just couldn't stand to see it fall into complete ruin, says McLean. It took him over 10 years working largely by himself, but McLean has repaired the building to the point of making it stable and weathertight. A new roof, floor structure, and temporary replacement windows salvaged from another building has saved it from complete collapse. It is a remarkable, if not miraculous, feat by the friendly, unassuming Scotsman. He deflects any credit for what he has done. We just don't need to lose places like this, he says, modestly in response to my praise for what he has accomplished. I have stayed many times at McLean's rental properties in South End, right next to the golf course at DeNaverty. He has frequently offered to give me a tour of the beautiful old building. In July of 24, I finally accepted his offer. Donnie, my son Jake, and I stood on the Kiel Hotel roof where residents once took their afternoon tea and looked out over the water back to DeNaverty Rock, the golf course in Northern Ireland beyond. An old lady I knew said she remembered seeing the Lusitania sail past here on its way to Liverpool when she was a wee girl, he says wistfully. The late afternoon wind buffeted the defiant structure as we all stood silently on the old roof for what seemed like 5 minutes. As an architect for over 30 years, I knew how much impossible work McLean had put into saving this abandoned building. As we turned to leave, I mentioned his valiant efforts. He dismissed my praise out of hand, a true old Scot. History means something in Scotland. The past is alive in a way that is palpable and accessible. At DeNaverty, a 5,000-year-old standing stone sits between the 12th and 13th fairways, a burial cairn for the men and women and children of Clan MacDonald that were slaughtered at the Battle of DeNaverty in 1647, lies in a field not far from the first tee. The passage of time, while cruel and inevitable, seems to move differently in Southend. So,
1: that's just beautiful, Jim. Really, that's beautiful. I love it.
0: Well, thank you. You know, one thing that I'm trying to do with this book is it's not just about the golf, as you would expect. It's about architecture and people and places, and golf is the framework for it. So I'm excited to finish.
1: Well,
0: it up
1: I think
0: here.
1: That's yeah. just Angus McVicar would be quite proud of you there. That's a very, very poetic passage. Loved it. I'm look forward to doing the same for you as you did for me of reading this book when you feel like you're ready. And I know it's going to be something awesome.
0: Well, thank you. And so I've got a little bit left to do, but that's where we stand. And you know, now, Stephen, we're lucky. We're going to be joined by probably, I would say, the greatest Renaissance, or for our Scottish friends, Renaissance person in golf, New York Times bestselling author Tom Coyne.
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0: We are honored, very honored, to be joined today by one of the leading authors in golf, Tom Coyne. Tom's author of 5 books, starting in 2001 with the novel called A Gentleman's Game, which was named one of the best 25 sports books of all time.

0: by the Philadelphia Daily News, a great newspaper. He wrote the screen adaptation of that novel, which starred Gary Sinise and Philip Baker Hall, among others. His second book, an interesting one called A Paper Tiger, where he made an attempt to join the PGA Tour. And I have played golf with Tom, and he is a good player, but he wasn't quite good enough to get to the tour. His book gave a lot of good explanations as to why. His third book is the one that we're mainly focused on today, is a course called Ireland, which is just one of the best golf books of the last 20 years. And, you know, just the premise of it is really incredible. When I went back and read it again, I still can't believe some of it. After that, he wrote a similar theme book in a way, a course called Scotland, which was an instant New York Times bestseller. That came out in 2021. I know that Tom's working on a new book now. He's the editor of the Golfer's Journal. He's written for just about every golf publication you can think of, Sports Illustrated. He's a proud graduate of Notre Dame, which, by the way, Tom, congratulations on making it. What a great season y'all had. I know it didn't go quite the way you wanted at the end, but still, to get to the championship was just great. He is one of the busiest men in golf, and he's running a golf course in upstate New York, which I believe is the subject of his next book. He started the Coin Prize recently, I think last year, which is an award for excellence in golf writing, which is just a brilliant idea. And Tom lives outside of Philadelphia with his wife and two daughters. And Tom, it's just an honor for you to take the time to come on with Stephen and I today.
1: Oh, guys, thank you so much for having me. I was so excited when I saw, well, first I'll say, Jim, you ruined the ending of Paper Tiger for everyone. They might have thought,
0: you know. Spoiler alert.
2: Spoiler.
1: Yeah, I'm not on the PGA Tour. Oh, my God. No, but thank you so much for having me. And when I saw you guys, you know, I was really excited that you were, you know, when you first started doing this, you know, to celebrate golf books and golf writing and two, you know, wonderful and accomplished authors like yourself, you know, getting the chance to remind people of all the golf literature out there. So it's very, very cool to be here. And one note on the coin prize. I did not name a prize after myself. I was approached about an opportunity to do something to give back to golf writers. So that's been fun. And we give awards to sort of new voices that haven't, you know, established themselves in the field yet and are trying to break in. So with the help of Stiefel, who approached us with the idea. So it's been a lot of fun. But hey, I'm just happy to be here.
2: Well, Tom, Stephen, it's just great to have you. And I'll just start with the first question. You know, what struck me most about this book, and I'm guessing it's every single person who's ever read this book, is the sheer audacity of the initial concept, the idea that you would walk around and in length and breadth of an entire nation and treat it simply as walking a golf course. And I guess I just wanted to hear the origin story of this book, how you came up with this idea, and I think listeners would be interested in hearing that.
1: Yeah, for sure. No, audacious is the word, especially, gosh, Jim, you mentioned like going back and reading it now. If I went back and read it, I wouldn't believe it myself. You know, it's like another lifetime. You know, since then I've been kids and life and I got married and you know, everything's like, I was married at the time. But you know, so many changes, and it's like, you think about it, like, what was I thinking? You know, and part of it certainly comes from the fact that, you know, when you're pitching a book to a publisher, it needs to be, you know, it needs to have some sort of hook and some sort of thing where they go, oh, okay, that's different. And this idea of actually walking Ireland and treating it like a golf course and walking my way all around Ireland would seem audacious enough. But at the genesis of the idea, I think I was actually planning a golf trip for my buddies. Some of my friends wanted to go play golf in Ireland, and I'd been going to play golf in Ireland since I was, you know, in high school with my dad, and we'd done a probably half dozen trips playing here, there, and the other. And I printed out a golf map of Ireland and was looking at it, and it was sitting on my desk for a while, and it, you know, and it's ringed. There's a flag for every course. So it just started to look like its own kind of routing, right? All these links courses all the way around that sort of take, it's like, all right, well, should, what if we do this course, then we have to do that one. And anyone who's planned an Irish or Scottish golf trip knows that like temptation of the one just up the road, right?
2: Yes.
1: So it was sort of like, all right, what if the road didn't stop? What if I did a whole loop? And I thought, all right, that's something I'd like to do. And it, and there's a story there, but, it has to, you know, have something else to it. So, at least, you know, to get a publisher interested and also just for the storytelling. So I thought, all right, what if I did walk the whole thing, which worked in terms of the theme of the book, playing Ireland as one giant golf course, because, you know, when you play golf in Ireland, you don't take a cart. It is a walking game over there, as it is in Scotland. So they have more buggies now than they used to, for us Americans who don't want to walk. But I'm sure we're, the three of us are probably walking, and I certainly was walking on that trip. So it was, yeah, that was kind of where the idea came from. And certainly credit to Bill Bryson and A Walk in the Woods. I think I'd probably read that, you know, a few years prior to this and thought, wow, a walking adventure, you know, and just how compelling you can make a walk from A to B if you take it, you know, if you take it at the right pace and you look closely enough that there's going to be story there. And the great thing about walking, of course, and I think the unexpected gift of doing the book that way was that it made me stop in places where tourists didn't stop, or I'd certainly never stopped before. You know, I had a 20-mile leash every day. So I was stopping in little towns that weren't really on the tourist map. And I think in the end, at the end of the day, that was in service to the book.
2: You know, it's Tom, it's just so, it's an interesting analogy, because when you're walking the golf course, you see the golf course in a way that it's not possible to see it when it whizzes by you in a golf cart. I think I was thinking of that. Andrew Gregg brought that up in the book that we talked about last month, Preferred Lies, about it being a walking game. And I was, you know, thinking of that as I was reading your book, and just thinking that this was taking the logic of it to an even different and greater level, where you see the country really in a way that you can't otherwise see it by walking it. And and I just thought it was an audacious idea, and tip of the cap to you for having the physical tenacity to actually do it. And, you know, it sounded like quite an ordeal at times, but just amazing. So, Jim, what's up with your next question?
0: I kind of want to follow up along a similar vein to that, Stephen. Tom, I've planned a lot of trips over the years. And I mean, the logistics of planning a trip in the UK is not easy when you're driving. How in the world were you able to, like, how were you able to judge, I'm going to be able to get from one place to another in a certain amount of time? Did you just guess at it, or what was your, how did you do that?
1: Yeah, no, that was, it was pretty painstaking, honestly. And it was the better part of a year planning it. And I think that's, and sort of in the skills I learned from planning Ireland that way, you know, transferred into planning Scotland and then planning my trip around America. They're all very different trips, but you know, with Ireland, you know, so I had a big map on my wall with a bunch of pins in it. Okay. So just conceptually thinking, all right, I'm going from, this is where I'm going. And then breaking that down onto Google Maps. So, and sort of color coding everything and trying to see how far I could, you know, go on foot every day, where I'd have to stop. You know, sometimes it's very easy and obvious. The next course is just up the road.
0: Yeah.
1: You know, but when you're in the southeast or the northwest in Ireland and it's 2 days to the next course on foot, or 3 days in some cases, you know, then you have to plot out, okay, where can I stop? So I had the map going, then I had a spreadsheet with an itinerary. And then there was, so I'm trying to break down, okay, I have to stop in this town, then I've got to find a place to stay. And a lot of these places, you know, these little towns are not going to have rooms on hotels.com, you know, and so then it was a matter of all right, a lot of Google searching and finding a little place and sending emails. So I mean, thousands and thousands of emails to, whether it's courses, hotels, whatever, B&Bs, trying to find places to stay. So that was the one thing, like, I wanted the story to be spontaneous, but I wanted the trip to be planned meticulously, so that it, you know, walking was going to be difficult enough. I wanted to at least know that at the end of every day,

0: I had a bed in my future, and that would sort of keep me sane in doing this. So yeah, so eventually printed out the whole itinerary. I had a binder with me in the backpack, and it would just outline every day. This is where you're staying. This is where you're playing. I had a cheat sheet that was like laminated for the rain that I stuff in my back pocket of like where I was going. And so it was pretty highly organized, and it was always a great thing in the binder. As the, I would rip out, you know, once I got through a week, I'd rip out a page and throw it away. And it was a nice ritual to get, as the binder would get thinner, over the course of the trip. But I had all my reservations and everything like in that little Bible, for my travels.
1: I kind of, just quickly to follow up on that, I laughed. Kind of an ongoing theme of the book was the guest house or the B&B, wherever you guys were wanting to stay that night, was often not in town. It was way outside of town. And I've run across that myself over the years, and I just laughed at that must have just been so disheartening to get somewhere and then say, oh my gosh,
2: we're 3 miles yet to the B&B. Yeah.
0: Yeah. Right. Like, these are things, you know, you look on the website, you see a town name, you know, you can kind of guess where it is. And then you get to town and it's just 3 miles up the road. And, you're like, you know, if you have a car, who cares?
1: Yeah.
0: Great.
1: Yeah.
0: When you're on foot, that absolutely breaks your heart.
1: Yeah.
0: And in Ireland, every, you know, if you ask them, where's this, where's that? Oh, it's 5 minutes up the road. It's 5 minutes. That's 5 minutes up the road. Everything in Ireland's 5 minutes up the road. But it's
2: not if you're walking.
0: Not if you're walking. 5 minutes means a lot of different things when you're walking. So, yeah, that was certainly a common theme.
2: You know, Tom, it's been such a long time now since you took this adventure. I guess it's coming up, got to be coming up on 18 years or so.
0: Sheesh, I know.
2: I think,
0: right?
2: The book came out in 2009, so that's 16. This year will be 16, and I assume you must have gone in 2007 or 2008.
0: I did 2007.
2: Yeah. So long time now, and I was wondering, after all those years, if there is one moment or one revelation that you would say that has stuck with you all the time since then about this experience in total.
0: Yeah, I think the one revelation, or, you know, and I don't even know if I talk about this much in the book because it's not something that I really thought about until afterward. But in terms of, you know, you go into this kind of project and you think it's very theoretical and you're not sure how it's going to go. And you're sure there's going to be ups and downs but it just seems like too much. Right. And, like, I'm going to be away for 4 months and I'm going to be on my feet for 4 months. And, so I think the thing that I take away most from it that I still sometimes think about is that I'm capable of doing more than I give myself credit for. And I think that we all do that, right? That it's sort of like, okay, if you take it literally step by step, which I had no choice but to do.
2: Exactly.
0: When you look back at where you've arrived, you can really take yourself anywhere you want to go. I mean, that's kind of like greeting card advice, but it was really the thing that struck me, that was like, I was like, when I finished and looked at the whole thing, it's like, I still look at it today as if like someone else did that. And, and you remind yourself like, wait, there was a version of yourself that was insane enough or, fit enough or whatever to undertake that. So, so that's a cool thing that I kind of try to remember. But also, you know, in the time that's passed, what's been really nice is that you write these books and then they go out in the world and they live their own lives and you don't know how they're going to be received. You hope people like them and read them and all that. But that, you know, people did read them, and I'll still go to Ireland and at a golf course bump into somebody. You know, it's usually at like Carn or Ardglass or places that I really, you know, talk a lot about in the book. And, you know, they'll have a copy of the book in the car and they'll say, we're following your trip and this, that, and the other. And, you know, and this many years later, right? So that yes, part is, that's crazy. And it just makes you feel incredibly grateful and like, you know, your books are like your children. They go out and you hope they come back and say hello once in a while. And so it's nice to be reunited with that experience and find that, you know, that it's still hopefully taking people to places they might not have gone otherwise.
2: Exactly. Well said, Tom. Hey, follow up. Do you still wear Keens? Are you still loyal to those?
0: I've got some Keens in the closet for sure. Funny story about the Keens, right? So like in the story, as you know, like they become like a character, like Wilson on in Castaway, right? Like it's just me and my shoes. And we had our ups and downs and trials and travails and courses, a course that wouldn't let me play without golf shoes. And I had to stick up for my Keens and all this stuff. So they become sort of like my, my companion. And the CEO of Keens read the book like about a year after it came out and emailed me and was like, what's your address and give me your family shoe sizes. And, we were in Keens for life. Allison's got her Keens. The girls certainly don't fit them anymore. They were babies at the time, but, yeah, that was a unexpected surprise. It was very cool.
2: Neat.
1: Well, Tom, I feel like we might be kindred spirits on this topic since we just finished working together on a story about Carradale in Scotland.
0: But, yeah.
1: How have your views evolved since you wrote this book on playing these smaller, affordable courses like Critch Island, The Island, et cetera, versus a place like Old Head or K Club or what have you, even Lahinch for that matter? It seems like almost when I was reading this, it was almost like you were coming to some kind of revelation about these courses that,
0: yeah,
1: how great they are. And I mean, since you wrote this, how are your feelings about these type of places?
0: Yeah, I've probably gotten even more dedicated to the mission of the nine holer or the lesser known links. Hey, there is, I mean, Lahinch is as good a day as you can have in golf.
1: Yeah.
0: Old Head is, you'll never find a more, you know, photogenic place in golf. So those are all great things and great trips. As you guys know, I mean, the demand now for golf in Ireland and Scotland is so off the charts that it's completely changed. You know, when I wrote this book, it was still about go to Ireland and find all this great value. There's still there, but you just have to look harder. And so you do. So that makes me kind of support and, you know, in the folks that, you know, we run trips for people to Ireland and Scotland, and I'm always pushing people toward, you know, the Critch Islands, toward the Cairns, towards Donegal, Port Salon, you know, up in that direction, because the value is still there. Whereas, you know, in the big name courses that everybody wants to play, you know, you're going to often pay Pebble Beach prices. You're probably not going to care because you're on vacation in Ireland and you're going to have a great time. But I've tried to like champion that even more. It's harder to do because Ireland and Scotland are more discovered, in part thanks to yourself, Jim, and others. And maybe I'm a little bit to blame for there being few of those like hidden gems, but there are places that will remain that way just because they're hard to get to.
1: Exactly.
0: Right? Yeah. You know, that's the thing. Yeah. There's always going to be that geographic challenge. You know, Dunaverty is always going to be Dunaverty because it's hard as hell to get to. You know, you want to take the long and winding road down to it. Yeah. You'll earn it. And going to Cairn is always going to be different because it's a long way to Cairn. And same for Critch Island and those special, really special places. So those are, I'm trying to sing the praises of places like that more than ever, not just because they're special and important, but because I think, you know, there is still that value there that is wonderful, but also because when people go there, it has a real impact on community. And that's really, really cool. I think, you know, if, you know, Ballybunion's books up the first day the tee times open and they're going to be busy whether you go there or not. And you should go there because it's unbelievable. But if you make the effort to go out to Cairn and you bring your friends, that impacts their bottom line.

0: and allows them to do things that they wouldn't have done otherwise. So, you know, I still talk to the folks out there who, like, you know, Jerry and Fiona, who know how many rounds they have booked for the year, and they're trying to bump it up by 100 this year, you know, whatever it is. Like, every round matters. So it's great.
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2: Fiona, who know how many rounds they have booked for the year, and they're trying to bump it up by 100 this year, you know, whatever it is. Like every round matters. So it's great.
3: Well,
4: you know, and I think also there's something about those places that goes to the thing that separates Ireland and Scotland from the United States, and especially Scotland, which is golf is such a birthright in places like that where the game is just natural. You know, and it's a small links mostly kept by the local people, and it invites the community in a way that it's good for Americans to experience that. And I think, you know, obviously the project you're working on, Tom, goes right to that point. With the golf course you're owning now, or I'm not sure exactly what the circumstances are, but you know, the whole, yeah. Well, anyway, the whole point is that, you know, the game, it was born in a place where it was accessible to any person in a way that was just pure and natural, and the fun of striking a ball in a beautiful place. And I feel like a lot of those courses really reinforce a message that is important for the game.
2: Yeah, that's a great point, Stephen. I think, you know, we forget that, you know, golf, and as it was played in Scotland, in the home of golf, and this translates pretty well to Ireland, that this was a game of birthright. It was a game of regular people. It was, you know, St. Andrews is a public park. It's shared ground. You know, that the deal in Scotland is that sort of, and I write about this in the Scottish book, that, you know, the club can be an exclusive thing, but the playing ground is public space, right? The R&A is not easy to rock up to and join, but the course on which they play, anyone can show up the day before and get a tee time. So golf didn't become this exclusive thing until it comes to America and sort of gets swept up in the, you know, country club movement of the, you know, 19th and early 20th century.
4: And a little bit in England before that too, because they privatized a lot of their clubs, and the only way you could get in as an artisan was to work. You know, you could work on the grounds, and then you would get some rights to play. But so that was sort of an iteration, and then the Americans made it, you know, even more exclusive. You know, it was really much more focused on exclusivity. So
2: yeah,
4: so, not yeah, a good trend, but.
2: No, so it's nice, as you say, to see courses that are part of a community where if you live, and even at places like LaHinch, like if you live in LaHinch, you can go up and putt at LaHinch, like if you're a kid, like because that's the golf course, you know.
4: Yes, and exactly.
2: So it's a community asset.
3: Well, Tom, ironically, I realized when I was reading this book again that I was in Ireland for 3 weeks while you were doing your trip. So I may have been one of the ones that ran you off the road.
2: You might have pushed me. Yeah. I thought I recognized you, Jim. That face coming at me in the rental car.
3: Now, I didn't take the shortcuts that you did, but what I was, and I loved it, and I got to play just about everything, but the what struck me, and this, I'm getting to the question, which is about Eddie Hackett, who I think is a genius. Inniscrone, Connemara, Carn, just to name a few. Connemara is one of my favorite courses I've ever been to. It's just fabulous. Is Eddie Hackett the most underrated architect of all time?
2: I think he's got to be, right? And I think and I think he'd probably like that too. Yeah, I mean, he's such a, from all my, you know, I've written quite a bit about him, and I've gotten to know some of his family, and which was incredibly cool to go like play Port Marnock with his grandson, and you know, it's really, really neat. And just what a humble guy he was. And you know, even to the point where, you know, longtime head bro at Port Marnock, and so he was, as an employee, was never allowed in the clubhouse when he retires, and they this is my understanding anyway. Always take Irish stories for, you know, with the grain of salt. But that when he was, you know, given an honorary membership or made a member of the club on his retirement, that he still wouldn't go in the clubhouse.

0: because he'd been, you know, that he had that sort of humility or outlook and just was a right sized kind of person. So, yeah, I mean, you got to think about, you know, we love to throw around so many designers' names now, especially our great golden age architects, and Hackett would have been more like 70s, 80s in Ireland. But what he was able to accomplish is, like you said, I think it's just a rare genius that he could walk around without, you know, this is like without topo maps and whatever. He could walk around in the dunes for a week and map out a golf course, using, you know, stakes and sort of, okay, here's your tee, here's your green, which is probably, you know, how they did it a long, long time ago. And you hear about courses being designed that way in Scotland. And being like so protective of what God had given, and he was a very religious man. So he felt very strongly about like, I'm just trying to find what, you know, God has created, find the golf course and the land that we've been given. So, that's, you know, to play Carn and to play Enniscrone or Connemara and think like, they didn't use bulldozers.
1: Crazy.
0: This is just golf.
1: Yeah. Yeah.
2: Tom, have you ever been out to Ashkenaz?
0: Absolutely.
2: You know, this conversation just puts me in mind of that because I felt, you know, I went and played the old Tom Morris Trail a few years ago, and I've written something about it that I think will come out here this year sometime. But in any case, I really, Ashkenaz above all along there, you just made you realize what it was to find holes in a natural landscape and how you physically executed the task. And I haven't had the chance to play those courses that you all were discussing in Ireland, but it gives me a feeling that it must be quite similar to having, you know, the way that Tom found those holes at Ashkenaz and then they were, you know, later rediscovered.
0: Yeah, for sure. I mean, that's the great thing. As we say, you know, we all love the idea of the golf courses that are found instead of designed. There's just something, I mean, not to be corny, but it's a spiritual thing, right? Because you're like, this kind of land, this links land, is perfectly suited to this game that we've played, and this is like ancient, sculpted from millennia of wind and water, and it suits golf absolutely perfectly, better than any sort of land, if you can go out and find the holes. Tom Morris certainly was able to, and Eddie Hackett could do it as well. And then you also, and it gives you like great things like, you know, like the Dell at La Hinch, or like preposterous golf holes that if you said, okay, this was done by an architect who had the chance to move that, right? Everyone would say, why didn't he move it? Or she move it? Well, no, these courses, you play the land as you find it. And it creates, I don't know, I think it creates a really like resigned, comfortable union with something that is really, really cool.
1: Well, I'll just kind of follow up on that. I didn't mention in the intro, I'm sorry that I forgot, but you've gotten into course design now. And you've got your first project that you're working on. How has that been going, and what have you learned so far, and what are you enjoying about that process?
0: Yeah, pretty crazy. We're, so myself and my partner, and our, young man, Colton Craig out of Oklahoma, we've gotten together and started a little design firm that has now been joined by Steve Smyers, who's a much more established architect and has built a lot of great golf courses around the country. So we've got our first, we redid the golf course that, that we mentioned, Sullivan County Golf Club, which is the course that I own up in the Catskills, little nine holer. So we redid that last year, built some new holes, and that was exciting to go find holes in the woods and see those come to life. And then we have our first solo build from virgin soil, if you will, in South Dakota, an ideal South Dakota, and it is indeed an ideal site. So it is in, you know, the South Dakota sand hills, chopped up by a creek and deep ravines and blowouts, and you know, just wild land, incredible land. So it felt like, you know, I can still hardly read a topo map. Like Colton is a trained landscape architect and has done that work. And I'm just, all I'm bringing to this is like a

0: I've been fortunate to play a lot of golf in different places. So walking around, it was just sort of like, okay, this reminds me of this, or, you know, all I can do is walk around the property and say that looks like a golf hole, or it doesn't. And so that's been a pretty good combination between the two of us, and that we could, you know, we spent many days walking around what is this, the Jorgensen family ranch in South Dakota. It's a bull ranch, 6,000 bulls and 20,000 acres that they have. So they had a lot of land to play with. And they said they do pheasant hunting and other things out there, and thought, all right, what about, they're not golfers, but they thought, well, golf might make sense out here. And little did they know how perfect, well, we told them as soon as we got there that this is like, I mean, it feels like the sand hills we play in Nebraska, you know, it just has that natural rolling dunes, and just like, this is, you know, a dream site. We can only, all we got to do is walk around and find tees and greens. It'd be hard to screw it up. Hopefully we didn't screw it up. We start construction this summer.
1: Oh, that's exciting. Very exciting.
0: Yeah. Yeah. So it's going to be a special spot. The Lazy J.
1: The Lazy J.
0: Yeah. That's their stamp that they put on their bowls. It's a laying down J. It's pretty cool.
1: Tom, I wanted to ask you about one other aspect of your life now, which is as the editor of the Golfer's Journal.
0: Yeah.
1: Just interesting to hear you size up the state of golf writing in 2025 from your perspective.
0: The state of golf writing is strong, Stephen. I'll do my State of the Union intro. No, thank you for asking. I think it's been the journey with the Golfer's Journal has been just a highlight of my career and my life, and, you know, starting off, you know, writing for them. And well, starting off with just the idea of it, right? That we were going to do this print thing. And this is, you know, 8 years ago, 8, 9 years ago, and we're talking about it when, you know, print was, everyone was going the other direction, said, well, let's zig while the world zags, you know. And just to see the reception it's had, the people that are now part of this community, it's pretty special. And, and I'm very, very grateful for it. But yeah, in terms of the state of writing, I think it's pretty great. I think what we're asking people to do in the Golfer's Journal is to maybe unthink some of the things that they had been practicing or learning as a golf writer or a sports writer or a news reporter. And that the Golfer's Journal is about storytelling. And so what you read in our book, I mean, it's a magazine, we think about it as a book. You know, what you get in the book is closer to what you'd get when you'd buy a book at the bookstore or a novel. You know, that it's real storytelling, that it has scenes and character development, it has beginnings, middles, and ends, that these are often long features that that allow you to sort of really slow down, sit down, and read a story, where, yes, you're going to get information, you're going to, you know, learn about new places, but you're going to do so through writing that feels, for lack of a better term, somewhat literary, because it is telling story using the tools of literature, which are scenes, characters, stories, and description. And so that's been really fun, because, you know, I came to it, I'd been a creative writing professor for 20 years teaching classes and, in creative writing and creative nonfiction. And then to be able to, then I gave that up and went full time to the Golfer's Journal. And so, you know, to bring that mindset of like what I was looking for in class, in terms of people who can really tell stories, and trying to find that in our, you know, submissions at the Golfer's Journal. I would say that oftentimes, and this is what I really like about what we do, is that we take stories from people who don't really, who might not be golfers, and might, you know, they, and I think that that's sometimes good, or they might not be call themselves golf writers. And I think that that's advantageous when you're trying to get a new perspective, right? I think some of our favorite stories that I've had have been done by people who wouldn't play the game, because at the end of the day, golf is a great backdrop for telling stories. You know, it's tremendous. It gives you characters, places, conflict. It gives you all these wonderful things. But at the end of the day, it can sometimes just be a wonderful backdrop. And what matters are the people and the events and the stories. So,
2: well, I just got my advanced copy of the new edition, and I know it's going to be my next day gone there. Just every time you get it, it's like an event, and it's just such a fabulous publication, beautifully done, really nothing else like it. And it's been, you know, to have a few stories in there has been one of the great honors of my writing career. So,
0: well, send us more. We love having your work in the journal, and you too, Stephen. We need some Stephen in the book as well.
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0: tradition of the Lynx. 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
2: I have not done any of the magazine work. Just mostly have wanted to focus on doing these books.
3: Yeah.
2: And that is because of the historic research that's involved in getting to the point where you could begin writing one. I just haven't wanted to wander too far from that. I appreciate it, though, very much. Just, you know, it gets to be all consuming, as I'm sure you know. But give a busy man a job is what they always say, right?
3: Yeah. Well, some stories, you know, I agree. Some stories are suited for magazines. You know, every story picks its own form and shape. And if you're going to invest years of your life into researching something, there are magazine writers who do it. I'm in the same boat. It's going to be a book for me.
2: Yeah. And I like that life. You know, you were saying that you write the book and then the book goes out in the world and the book creates a life for you that is, mm-hmm. you know, it's a nice life to live, and having one underway is a nice life where your days are occupied by research and your mind is occupied by figuring out how that becomes a story. So I've gotten sort of a little bit addicted to that way of life in retirement.
3: Yeah, it's it does become all consuming when you're really in the thick of it. But it's a wonderful place to exist when you are. Maybe
2: yes,
3: not
2: indeed.
3: For the people you live with,
2: no, not for them, just for you.
3: They don't see as much of me, but it is nice.
4: Well, we're kind of winding down here, Tom. You've been very generous with your time. Is there anything else that you've got going on that you want to mention while you're here? Or?
3: Let's see. No, I think we did a pretty good job covering stuff, Jim. I'd welcome everyone to come visit us at Sullivan County Golf Club in Liberty, New York, just 2 hours from New York City and 3 hours from Philly, and come see what we've got cooking up there and see the next book. What is the subject of the next book, which is, you know, me running a golf course.
4: Well, I got to say, it looks like my kind of place. I follow your greenskeeper on social media, and he's some of the photos he's posted over the years. Just, I'm like, this looks like a, and I'm sure you're making it better, but it just looks like a fun place to play golf.
2: Love nine hole courses. I have had so many times in my life when my headquarters was at a nine hole course, starting with the 10 years I played in Glen Eagles in San Francisco, which might be the coolest nine hole course anywhere. But so I definitely want to come up and see it, Tom. It's on my agenda.
3: I've been
2: watching it on social media as well. And it's just such an exciting and cool project. And just I'm glad it's working out well, and I can't wait to come and see what it all looks like.
3: Thank you. Yeah, it's been a lot of fun and a lot of work and mostly done by Sean. You know, Jim, as you mentioned, our greenskeeper, who is Gorsnod on social, and he's the hero of this story that I'm writing, and so it's been I think. Putting it all together now, it's like I love the nine holers of Scotland and Ireland, and maybe it's no accident that I ended up at a nine holer in New York State. It does kind of make sense.
4: Well, I think that'll wrap it up, Tom. And listen, it's been an honor. It's good to see you again in person, or at least over the internet. And hope to see you again. I'm sure we'll be talking on some Golfers Journal stories in the future.
3: Yeah.
4: And keep doing what you're doing, because you know, Stephen and I, always one of our themes of this podcast is, you know, golf writing is the most literary of any sport. And it's just a wonderful way to, and it does. And like you say, you made a good point about Golfer's Journal. It's not always just about the golf. And this is going back to your book. I mean, to me, your book about Ireland is more about the people than the golf, in my opinion. So thank you very much.
3: Thank you. Thanks, Jim. Thanks, Stephen. I really appreciate it.
2: Hey, it was great of you to come on, Tom, and I very much enjoyed the conversation. Hopefully we get to talk again soon.
3: I hope so.
4: Well, that was a wonderful conversation.

0: Anna Collette in her later years, and visited her at her home at Narragansett Bay there in Rhode Island. And you were kind enough to gift me a copy of the original Yankee magazine, in which he wrote a story called Still Stalking Golf Courses about Galena in her 80s, merrily golfing on as a 15 handicap in her 62nd consecutive Point Judith Invitational. And, you know, so Dodson was on my mind. And honestly, I've been feeling so low in spirits about professional golf in our age and all the turmoil, that I just felt like it would be therapeutic to read about the age of Palmer and Nicklaus and Palmer himself. So I did it partly for mental therapy, partly because you love the book, and partly because I thought it would be one that our readers, no doubt, have listeners, a lot of them have read and love. So,
1: well, I've read a lot of his. Yeah, I've read a lot of his books too. He's a very, very good writer. And, you know, that's just quickly, that finding that Yankee magazine for you was one of the highlights of my, as you wrote this book, because you, that was like a needle in a haystack. I was so, how could I find this magazine? Cause you know, the things at what it came out in 86 or something, I think. The story. And so I was on eBay one night and I saw this, it said lot of 1986 Yankee magazines, 17 copies out of 50 or something. And I thought, well, and it was like $20. I said, what the hell? I said, I'm going to order this. What are the odds that one of those 17 is going to be the one that Steven needs? And it just so happened it was in there. So that was a lot of fun to find that. So
0: that was fabulous. As I often say, it takes a village, you know, and so many people have contributed material for this that I do acknowledge in the book. But it's just been a wonderful experience to have the help of so many librarians and archivists from around the globe, of people who are just interested in golf and who follow our account on Twitter or whatever, and sending me articles, sending me things that have made a material difference to the outcome. So it's just a wonderful experience.
1: Well, I think that's going to wrap up for now. And it was another good month, another good visit, Stephen. And thanks, everybody, for joining us on the Duffer's Literary Companion.
0: See you next month, Jim.

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2: Welcome to the Backdrop, Untold Stories of Golf. I'm your host, Matt Considine, founder of New Club, here today as your solo host. No professor. He's wrapping gifts and wrapping the school year and some research projects, but I'm here for one of my favorite things we do. I say it's a tradition. The guys might give me some grief. This was something that was to be done about a year ago, and we're doing it now as our second ever pilgrimage, the New Club pilgrimage to St. Andrews, our second group to ever make this journey. It's really become the main tradition, but one of the main traditions of our golf society to get home to the home of golf, to experience it the way that locals do. It grew out of my own experiences. I'll get to that in a second, but it was really about the spirit and inspiration for this whole concept of why New Club exists, why, you know, you listen to this podcast, you probably understand the reasons why New Club exists and what we want to do for the game of golf. And so do these gentlemen that we have on this call, because they were the second wave of eight members from New Club to go experience the home of golf in that way, to visit the new golf club of St. Andrews, where we get our namesake, and to hang out with our friends, Andy Dalton and Graham White. How about that? Andy White and Graham Dalton. They'll love that intro for them. I was thinking about how to replace the professor fun fact today. And I think because we're going to be talking about St. Andrews, because we're going to be talking about the home of golf, I went back to my archives and I found this letter. It's a letter I wrote to the members of New Club when we finally decided to make this a fourth fixture, make it the only international fixture that we do every year. And it is a reflection of my own experiences. And I wanted to share it at the top because, one, you can get me out of the way and we can actually hear what these guys have to say about their experiences at St. Andrews together. But I think it really speaks to the why we want to do this, why we're so passionate about it, and why we want to continue sending members of New Club over to Scotland and St. Andrews every single year. So this is just an excerpt, and then we'll get into it. Just to the right of this iconic 18th, a moment of inspiration took hold and never let go. Now looking back, I often wonder if it was just me. How many others have shared this moment at this place? Golf would never be the same for me again. There was no going back. We sat upstairs in a clubhouse that felt much more like a friend's home. It is a small two-story building between Gibson Place and a road appropriately named Lynx. We drank our scotch, ate our chips, listened to the stories of the day's matches, and reveled in the unstoppable spirit of this remarkable place. The sun started to set over the links we had just traversed, the old course, the oldest course, and the breathtaking sight made way for the most memorable silence, something we took in so vividly that it temporarily suspended our disbelief in magic. It gave us that breath back and again filled the room with stories and laughter. We came home and the inspiration wasn't fleeting. It took over, and that unstoppable spirit of St. Andrews was now somehow a part of us. New Club Golf Society would exist. It would be straightforward. It would stand for the true spirit of the game. It would be accessible, affordable, sustainable, and above all else, meaningful. Sitting at the table then, I would have never thought that in 7 years I'd be back to experience this place again with a society of American golfers who feel the same way. My first wish for our group is to experience what I have, what thousands of others have before me, to allow this place to work into our bones and impact our lives for the better. My second wish is to bring that feeling home to the towns we are from. Even if it's only 1/10 as visceral, it will impact those around us for the better, including all the golfers we play with and courses we play at from this day forward. All their lives will be richer

0: do for us having been here right now in St. Andrews, the home of golf, together. That's my intro for today. Thank you for listening to the Bag Drop. Also, thanks to our friends at Titleist. We're going to be talking a lot about Lynx Golf on this one. And as I reflect on that, my most recent journey to St. Andrews, I was, well, two visits ago, struggling with the wedges, struggling around the game. Do I putt everything out? Do I chip with it? It's all about the grinds, baby. My awareness, if you're a loyal listener to the show, you know my friends at Titleist helped me figure out my grinds. I basically had 4 spoons and a spork in my bag, and I was trying to eat meals with those. You got to have a knife. You got to have a fork. You got to have a spoon. That's what they did. They got me dialed in with an F grind, an M grind, an S grind in my 60. I now know what I'm eating with. Go get fit for Vokey SM10 wedges. You won't regret it. Thanks to our friends at Titleist. And without further ado, on to the show. Pilgrimage number 2 crew, welcome to the Bag Drop. Scott Ford, George Myers, Robert the Bruce, Jay Searle, Chris Knoizen. Thanks for being here with us, guys. We got 5 out of the 8. Not too bad on short notice.
1: Pleasure. My pleasure.
2: Yeah, thanks for having us, Matt.
3: Appreciate it.
0: Awesome. I'm pumped to hear about this. It is a different flex, I feel. We're doing a year and a half after travel. I hope the memories are still sharp, or maybe they've evolved with time and space. But I'm going to start us off with you, Captain Ford. You are the second captain to make the pilgrimage. And that was intentional. You and I talked about this when you were in your 2-year stint as Atlanta's first captain of our golf society. And we wanted you on that first one. Obviously, schedules. I think the kid was off to college. It doesn't always work out.
2: Yeah.
0: But you said to me, you go, I'm the first name on 2024. Put me down. We're doing this. And that just was the thing that kind of snowballed into making sure this tradition caught hold. And so I guess my question for you as that club captain of ours, as you know, the first Atlanta captain to make this pilgrimage, when you think back, what emotion comes to mind when you hear people talk about St. Andrews?
2: Matt, thanks for having us. I think immediately what comes to mind is just peace, right? I think that if you've ever made the journey to St. Andrews and had the experience of walking those grounds with family or friends or new friends in our cases, it's just something that stays with you forever, as you just shared, right? So we're 18 months since the second journey. And like a good story, it just gets better over time, right? I've spent the past couple of days thinking back through our trips, right? Some of us went over a few days early. Some of us stayed a few days later. But at the heart of it, right, was right there in St. Andrews with New Club and the folks that are on this podcast right now.
0: You've been, I'll start with St. Andrews and stay with you, Scott. You've been a number of times, and our friends here will attest to Scott Ford organized golf trip is unlike any other. You're not gonna, no rest for the weary. I'll just say that. I know you got a motor that goes. How was, of all your trips, how was that heart of it, as you mentioned, the pilgrimage in St. Andrews, what made it different?
2: For one, it took the pressure off of me and a few folks that I rely upon to help plan these types of events. And that was a relief, right? Robert, who's on the call with me, he and I have been over there before. And to your point, right, we've gone hard on those other trips. I think what was unique about the pilgrimage for us was there was a little time to breathe, right? Maybe 36 a day is not the right answer, but what was great about this and our trip was we had one of those days, and the other ones we had time to explore, get to know each other, and things like that. So taking that pressure off of planning a trip, I think was most important to me.
0: I'll come back to you on the other courses because I want to hear about the additions. I know there's some stories there, but I'm going to go to Robert the Bruce and. I'm not going to do this in chronological order, guys, because obviously there's a moment when we arrive in St. Andrews. There's a certain feeling all golfers have. If you don't feel it, you ain't a golfer. But I'm going to go all the way to departure. This is what I remembered first.

0: And that was Robert the Bruce. I'm going to you. Was there a certain something you needed to leave the country with that you couldn't locate? Remind me on how that played out and how your friends here helped you.
1: Yeah, we were talking about that before the show kicked off. This old log is my most expensive golf trip to date. Quite frankly, only due to that mishap at the end. So thanks to Scott Ford's planning, we were able to, you know, book some courses on the front end. Unfortunately, he didn't quite make it to all those with some flight delays. And then somewhere along the way, the folks were reminding me at the front end, we stayed at a hotel where the floor was the tartan style color of my passport. Somehow my passport fell out onto that floor and I was never notified through the entire trip. I was having way too much fun with the guys on the trip, enjoying the courses, the camaraderie. And it wasn't, and my wife still harasses me about it. She's like, you didn't check the night before. I was walking into the terminal and I'm like, oh crap, let me grab my passport out of my book bag. And it wasn't there. So he's not on the podcast today. Todd Smith was helping me look for that. I had filleted my luggage out onto the ground in the terminal. My clubs, everything was all over the place. So then up strolls Scott Ford trying to figure out who these goons were with all their luggage everywhere. So needless to say, Andy White and the team worked some magic. They were able to get me that passport in the same day. Unfortunately, I was trying to make it to a cruise the next morning out of New Orleans. So I had to leave to meet my family. And thus, the only flight left that evening was on a Delta One lay flat seat. So that's where the most expensive golf trip in my history of golf trip came into play.
2: Matt, if I could, just nothing brought me to my knees more than walking up that walkway into EDI, and from about 150 yards, I'm thinking, what is going on up there? I see luggage, I see dirty clothes, I see clubs everywhere. And I'm like, man, I hope that oh no. And as I get closer, Robert's one of my dearest and best friends in the world, and I've seen him in some stressful moments. I've never seen him more defeated at that particular moment. But to the point of why the pilgrimage is so good, what happened? Andy and team rallied, quickly put together a plan, got Robert his passport. It's kind of like a Mission Impossible scene, man, crossing down the interstate, right? Reaching out the window, grabbing it, just so Robert could make that trip with his family. That's still a very vivid image and memory from our trip.
1: Yeah, all the way from
3: Aberdeen. He was getting on that late flight set anyway. He was booking that late flight. You know, it was a long trip, Robert. I know you weren't going to go middle seat coach. So,
1: no, I wasn't. But the last minute change of lay flat was the problem.
0: As much as I really try to resist giving Andy and Graham any accolades whatsoever. It's been built into me now over years of friendship with them. But that is what I've found to be so true is, you know, Scottish culture, they really do slim things down. I would describe it maybe more as a minimalist or essentialism when it comes to their golf. So a lot of the pleasantries we become accustomed to aren't really a part of the DNA so much, but there are moments like this, and every trip we've done with them have had it, where unreasonable hospitality, I think that's a book that's very popular, unreasonable hospitality has come out of those guys for something that really matters. And obviously, Robert, you really mattered to them. You getting on family vacation mattered to them. So they moved a few mountains, it sounded like, to help out.
1: And
0: that's all part of it. On the topic of losing things, the pilgrimage quash. Who left with the pilgrimage quash? Captain Ford. Yes. I think this was a far later, probably only 6 months ago, but we lost that bad boy in international transit. I am happy to report, I'm sure you haven't slept well, Scott. It is located.

0: think it spent a couple months in Amsterdam for some reason, but we got it. It is back at the Adamson Links office, ready for our next crew to come and compete for it. But I want to talk about the competition because it's something we kind of talk about last, I think. And for me, if you're going to experience the home of golf the way it's intended, the way that the Scots play, the way that, you know, St. Andrews citizens do, you got to play a match and you got to play it with a team. And you need to have not, you know, a ton of money on the line, but you got to be playing for some pride. Who would like to? I'll go to Chris Knoysen. Chris Knoysen, tell me about your team dynamic for this competition. You're playing for the Pilgrimage Quaish. Who is your captain and what side did you end up on?
1: Who was on our teams? You know, I was more interested in figuring out the course dynamics and cracking a beer and just being the cheerleader than worried too much about, you know, the game will kind of, the game will kind of fall in line. If I overthink the competition aspect of it, I get lost. Ford, who was our makeup that we ended up having out there?
2: Well, I was on your team, Chris. I know that.
3: You.
1: Yeah.
2: And I think I was playing against Todd.
3: Robert was
2: So Todd, Jay were on the same team. They were on your team, Scott.
3: Yeah. Mm-hmm.
1: And we had O'Brien.
0: Great. Was that the Young Toms or old? Because Young was with Graham. And Graham is undefeated in the Quaish.
3: We were the old Toms.
1: We were the old Toms.
0: Yeah. So Andy is still Ofer in the pilgrimage tradition. Graham is 3-0 at this point going into 2026. So whoever's on that squad, you won the main contest. I know it was close because I was looking back at your guys' WhatsApp and it was coming down the last day. And then there was some getting on the old course and we'll talk about all that. But did you feel, I know we've tweaked that competition based on a lot of your feedback, but was there a memory from those actual matches that made either a course or a setting or a certain day more memorable than it would have been?
3: Yeah. George, I'm looking at you if you want to share our match from
2: Carnoustie. Yeah, the second round of our Tuesday, right? We were at Panmure in the morning, had decent weather, but it was threatening and ominous. And we showed up at Carnoustie and we're all in our rain gear because we knew it was coming. And I tore off to a blazing start. And I think Scott looked at me after about five or six holds. He said, 10 handicap. But then Scott Ford, when the weather worsened,
0: it's not a competition if your handicap doesn't come
2: in. Jesus on the water or something. He was just pulling these shots out of who knows where. I mean, on that 16th hole, the long par three, I think, right? I think you had an amazing shot, and I was just collapsing, right? And so that was one I remember. You know, putting the pressure on you at the beginning of the Carnoustie round, and then you know, the spectacle bunkers got me
4: into that par three.
3: Thanks, Robert. It was driver into a gale force wind from about 222 yards. But yeah, it was driver to that pin.
5: And that was after we kind of sat in the rain shelter for probably 20 minutes, just waiting to get the weather clear enough to even go off to that next tee box. I think at that point, my match was closed out. And a few people said, you know, I don't even want to play the last few holes. I'm going to go to the pub. I'll meet you there later. It was just that bad. Yeah, just the weather turned on that back nine so bad that you were just trying to survive. You weren't even trying to win your match.
2: Yeah, one other thing.
1: Yeah, Matt, for a perspective, our caddies had said, you know, a couple of them were younger, but even some of the older, that they was a top three worst back nine weather days they had, to the point where anyone who's been out there and kind of can navigate the terrain, you're hitting your shot, you're immediately turning backwards and walking backwards up the hill to hit your next shot to find your ball just because of the way that the winds are progressing. So some of those matches had a lot of swings up and down because, I mean, to your point, driver on a 200-yard par three was part of what you had to deal with that day.
0: I have done enough of these to know one thing that, you know, people will say horrific weather days, and we've experienced some of them out at Bandon, over in Scotland, Ireland, you name it. We've seen some nasty stuff. But how I know that statement to be true is I looked, again, back at your WhatsApp. There wasn't a picture of that day. There.

0: Like if you can't even pull out your phone to take a video or picture and share it, that is a sign that, okay, it is true survival. They are dealing with some conditions there. So I do think you guys got quite of a iconic weather day on Carnoustie, which frankly, Carnoustie, like if I'm going to get that on any course, that's actually where I want it because I want to see how hard does this place play in all the conditions. So kudos to you guys. George Myers, I know you were a fan of it. Also, you guys got to play at the year KJ Choi won the Senior Open there too, which is kind of cool, right? A few short weeks after.
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0: George, what'd you think of like the conditions and playing Carnoustie in that context where, man, they're going to be opening a Senior Open here soon?
6: Well, that was amazing. I knew that the tournament was coming, right? And just playing the course was amazing. I think, walking that ground, seeing the holes, and the closing holes were just, so much more brutal, and John Vandeveld, I think, Jay's caddy had maybe caddied for Vandeveld. So,
7: his current caddy on the senior tour.
6: Tragedy was, close with us there, but I loved it because, I was here back in Idaho in the Tetons when the Senior Open came on, and I'm like on WhatsApp, I'm watching KJ Choi, against, I don't know if it's Robert Bean or something like that, some lefty from Australia. And just Choi was just heroic. And he ended up putting it in the burn on his, on his drive, on 18, and he recovered. So yeah, it's just amazing to play the holes and play the course that the pros would later play, and I've sort of got a soft spot for Choi. I've been in Korea, I worked there and have a buddy. So he's sort of a stud, right? He was a weightlifter. I think he's like a power lifter before he became a golfer. It was just so cool to see it. Really, for me, it was more about seeing the pros play it after I'd walked the course and knew the course, right? And I think I watched two rounds and I'm like WhatsApping like crazy to everybody, like doing almost like a sportscaster thing, right? So it was a lot of fun. And just that connection now that I have to, the Rota, some of the open Rota courses and just Scotland in general is just totally opened up from my golfing perspective,
0: This takes
7: you. Yeah, we had two majors right that year in the rotation because we had the senior Open at Carnoustie than the Women's Open at the Old Course.

0: So, you know, it was like a double whammy here of watching golf as soon as we got back stateside, that you were just actively engaged because you remembered the shots that you hit on those courses. And it's just such a pleasure to watch.
1: It's so like must watch TV after you've made those trips. I totally like the Dunhill Links was on in October, and everyone in the pilgrimage was doing the same thing, right? We all were watching, you know, and then we've had different rotations. So you guys, Carnoustie and Old and King's Barnes, like getting able to see it, especially they actually get elements around that time too, right? And we all have, and watching them do it is pretty fun. Jay, I'm going to stick with you. We're going to St. Andrews. It's the epicenter of golf in so many ways, the history, the pilgrimage for people from all walks of life. When did you realize it wasn't just, you know, going to be Scottish and American golfers partaking in the week? Was there a particular story from other parts of the world?
0: There might have been. And so I think some of the folks, I think everybody in this group remembers this story, or at least I hope they do, because it was one of the fun sort of golf adjacent stories. But so it was our first day out and we're on the Eden course. And for those of you that have never played the Eden course, the fifth hole and the eighth hole are two par threes that are side by side, right? But they cross each other. So fifth hole's on the left green, left tee box to right green, and then eighth hole's right tee box to left green. And so we had gone through five and we're coming back around to eight and we're walking up the box. We look in the distance and there's this, we're assuming Korean couple, looks like husband and wife, walking up to the fifth tee box. And they're starting to line up at the eighth green, not knowing that those are actually crossing holes, and which is very common in St. Andrews, from what I've learned.
1: Two unbelievable par threes, by the way,
0: Yeah,
1: right?
0: two unbelievable par threes at that, two very difficult par threes. And so the caddies are trying to wave them off and give them direction and point them in the right way. This probably went on for about a minute or so as we're walking up tee box. All of a sudden, out of left field, George just starts speaking Korean to them and correcting them. And we all kind of looked at each other in silence. We just collectively, the four ball that we were with, all just kind of stared at each other. And it was like, well, was George speaking Korean on your bingo card on this trip? Because it definitely wasn't on mine.
1: George, you are one of the most fascinating people in New Club. No offense to everyone else on the call, but the other thing I heard from the trip, weren't you doing some yoga while there? Like, how long until you felt like a local on this trip? You were partaking in yoga classes, you know, you knew all the different coffee spots. I feel like you weren't coming back from this one. We may have lost George. George, I think we're missing your audio somehow. It's a try a log out, log in type of deal. We'll see.
2: Matt, let me weigh in there as George logs back in here real quick. I think looking back at the pilgrimage, he stayed longer than anybody else as well. He got there early and he left later. So shout out to George's family for letting him do that, because that guy had a permasmile the entire trip.
0: He
2: And
0: did.
2: that's what the pilgrimage is all about, right? It's the stories, it's the connections. But man, he was like, it's like walking on clouds every single day. And that spread to the group as well.
3: Yeah. I think the true, like, just genuinely happy for everybody to be there. And I'm using George. We'll just talk about him while he's not here. But you know, we got on the old in different days, and I'm sure you'll talk about that, Matt, and the experience. And so the day that the first wave of people got out, obviously it's going to be your best day of the trip, potentially the highlight of your golfing career at that point. And he had come off the course and went over and basically was cheering everybody on coming down the 17th and 18th, generally just happy for us that we were able to experience it, knowing that he's probably going to do it either the next day or the day after. But unbeknownst to him, you never know what happens in the lottery. And so I think it just says a lot about what that trip was, especially with a group of strangers. You know, immediately from day one, you're just excited to be there, excited to play golf, happy for everyone that's getting to experience this together, which is what I loved about the trip the most, especially with meeting all these new people for the most part, aside from Ford and Robert, who I know here from Atlanta.
4: piggyback that, Chris.

0: he's not, George isn't back, but I believe he was also the last person to walk off of the old course as it would happen. So
1: he was.
0: I remember being up in the old course where we're going to eat dinner at the new club, overlooking the old course, number 18. And we were waiting on George. He had a late tee time. The sun was setting. I've got plenty of photos. And so we spotted George out there knocking on the windows. He looks up and sees us, and we're up there essentially reverse roll there. So he was cheering us on. I was fortunate to be one of the lead groups out, and George was the last group off. He sees us cheering, clapping as he's walking up 18 with the sun setting. I just, you know, with Chris making that statement about the opening portion of the pilgrimage on the old course, I think it was fitting the way that things wrapped up for George out there.
2: Spot on, Robert. Spot on.
3: Let's stick with the old course, the old grand lady, right? Jay, I'll go with you. Describe the feeling of arriving in St. Andrews and the old course is not guaranteed. That is one of the most, one of the first questions we get from all pilgrims is like, so guaranteed spot at the old, right? Like, of course, that's what we want. It has become quite costly. And kind of in the ethos, we've really struggled with this. Like, we have opportunity through our friends, Andy Graham and others. Like, we could get the guaranteed times, but it becomes what I would say unattainable for so many. And I think if we're going to have eight people go every single year, we want it to be a spread across our membership, not just, you know, the highest earner, not just the one that has been saving for years to do it. We want it to be in that reasonable, you know, price range, unless you're Robert the Bruce and you're obviously blowing whatever you got for lay down seats. That was always important to us, but I totally understand that feeling because I've done it the last three times I've been there. I have no certainty that I'll be playing the old. Now, everybody did, and we'll get to that. But Jay, I want you to start us off. Like, what's that feel like?
1: Definitely anxious, right? Because you've planned this trip, and you know that is the mountaintop you're trying to climb, right? It's the reason why everybody goes. It's just you want to make sure you give yourself every opportunity to get out on that course. And I'd say that's one thing Andy and Graham do a fantastic job of. Really, they know how to work the system and make sure to maximize your potential playing opportunities. I think, you know, we were fortunate that a couple guys balloted right on the first day. You had a four ball with new club guys. And then Scott, I think you were able to go out solo through a singles ballot.
2: I was.
1: And that really just left George, myself, and Jeff as sort of the last ones continuing to work through the ballot process throughout the week. And I'd say, you know, the day that George and I and Jeff got on, it was a long day of standing around waiting in that starter shack for that opportunity. I mean, you know, for those of you who don't know, you get on the singles queue, you get a number, and that number keeps moving down. You check it through text throughout the day. And I was low enough in the queue that, you know, Andy calls me up and says, "Get your stuff ready. We're going to go. We're going to get you out today." I think it was down into the single digits. But it really is kind of touch and go. And so I'll give you an example. It's like, I was the lowest number in the room when a tee time opened up 10 minutes before. And I was pulling out my credit card. It was like 10 o'clock in the morning. I was pulling out my credit card to pay. And all of a sudden they waved me off. Like, no, the guy's running to the box for his tee time. And I'm like, oh, great.
3: Unbelievable.
1: So, yeah. And then George, you know, finally I was able to get a time, like a guarantee time at like 5 p.m. I think I got my final time, but George was still waiting there, I think, till about 4:30 in the afternoon to finally know whether he was going to get out. And luckily Andy and Graham pulled some strings for us and actually got us together in a four ball with actually some other members of the new club of St. Andrews. And so it's part of the experience. I mean, you're anxious, it's anxiety, but part of the fun is sitting there and actually watching everybody get off and rooting for other people to get off. I mean, I know, George, you and I made friends with a gentleman from Australia who was the last man that got a tee time that day before the dark times came out and you weren't guaranteed to finish. And I think, you know, that was some great conversation and just some camaraderie there. And, you know, you're on one tee box.

0: box and you see him in the tee box behind you and you guys are high-fiving each other and just like just happy for them to get out there. So, I mean, it's just an amazing experience.
1: George, what was that night like? So you get done. Where's everybody at?
2: When we finished that day?
1: Yeah. When you got done.
2: The first round?
1: No. Your old course round.
2: My old course round. I got a number that might've been 9 higher than Jay. Right. And, so that was after Pamir Carnoustie day. So yeah, happy to have a little bit of a break Wednesday morning. And that was such a big day. I didn't even think about the old course of getting on. Right. Even though I was the last man, well, ended up being the last man on, but, so I reported, to the starter shack there, and Andy and Graham were there. And it was just a cool, it was really cool because I think what I liked about it was, and maybe this would have been the same with the overnight thing where people can sleep out at the starter shack, because this was the first year.
1: Yeah, this was
2: where they got rid of that.
1: One of the earliest groups to do the whole new online system, correct? And there was glitches, I heard.
2: Yeah. But it worked out well for us, like I said. And, I think I came back at 2 and we met this cool guy from Melbourne, young guy. He was with his family and he had sort of come up from England from the family trip to try to sneak in around on the old course. And he was, just behind me number wise. Right. And, so what was so cool was that, we got to see Andy and Graham work their magic, right? Like that 5 o'clock time that Jay was in was a new club member, Jim is his name. And then he had a guest with him from Liverpool, from Royal Hoylake, actually. And so they just were able to set that up with the starter that Jay and I played together with the new club member and his guest. And then we're getting ready, paying. And I look out on the tee box as we get out and our Melbourne friend is on the tee box getting his picture taken, before we even teed off. And, that was just such a cool moment.
1: Yeah,
2: and I got a picture of him sort of grinning there, and just so that feeling. And then we, we go out on the course and, there's so many cool things about that round. This trip was expensive for me probably because I had caddies for almost like 85% of my rounds. Right. Like, I think
1: and you lived there for 3 months, George.
2: Sorry?
1: Yeah. And you lived there for 3 months.
2: Right. And what was so cool is that the caddy that I had at the Eden course, which was random, he had a Bass Pro Shops hat on and he was a real nice young guy. So I said, hey, you want to caddy for me in my old course round, right? Well, the new club guy's guest from Hoylake pulls out this hickory driver and he's hitting it, throughout the round, right? And I'm like, I know a guy who does hickories, and it turned out that he had caddied and knew Greg Thompson. From Kenosha.
1: Yeah, another new club.
2: Yeah,
1: member,
2: and I know Greg, that's the guy I'm talking about, and Robert and Scott have been with him. Just a great guy. And he gave me a lot of advice on this trip, right? So there was just that sort of serendipity there. I was holing putts from all over the place. I made a Sandy on the road hole, believe it or not. Just can't make this stuff up, right? And then so that was amazing. I think having that and just the experience of playing links golf, St. Andrews, where the outward 9, you learn why it's an outward 9, you're leaving town, right? Making your way out to the, in this case, the estuary, right? Up to the Eden estuary. And then you turn around and come back. And as you get closer to town, town grows, the buildings get bigger, right? And you're coming back to town. And that was such a surreal feeling for me. I hadn't played links golf and just that feeling of, leaving town, coming back to town. And it was late. I mean, it was like 9:30 when we finished and it was just amazing getting the pictures on the Swilkin Bridge. And then the last piece I'll say here is that during the round, I had put in for the ballot for the next day, right? Because we didn't know if I was going to be able to play that day. Well, during that round, I get a tee time. And Jay and I, pop over. We're at the Adamson restaurant, right? We meet all you guys over there. And I'm like, look at this. I got a tee time for tomorrow. I'm not sure if I should do it. And Graham like grabs my phone out of my hand and says, accept. So that was just, I missed out on the Hickories, Kingarrick, the competition, but I got to play and have another amazing experience on the old course after that. So Yeah, right. What an amazing gift to go on this trip and have that experience. So.

0: thank you, Matt, you know, just for, you know, the founding of this club. And, you know, I tell people, they're like, what's a new club? I said, well, there's this guy and he had this experience and just super, there we go.
1: It wouldn't exist without that, what you just described. And I'm curious about the old course specifically. So maybe this is a broader question, but my friend, Ronnie Denny, first, captain I really became friends with at the new golf club at St. Andrews. I got to play with them in a similar hour to you, George. And I remember us standing kind of back near the estuary, probably in like 9 or 10. And him, we were just talking about the course. I was talking about my streak of bogeys I was on. And you know, he said something like, you know, what's amazing about this course is it's just an endless teacher. There's always a lesson to be learned. And that, you could see he was saying it from a very deep place. Like there's never a time he doesn't learn something from a spin around that place. And so that's my broader question for the group. Is there like a lesson that you took or something that the old courts taught you that no other course really has, maybe ever or since?
2: Matt, if you think about it, Robert and I had an opportunity to go over 19. So we went over before the pilgrimage. And we had the chance to play Muirfield. And I'll never forget this. And this is the story I tell about Scotland, about the old course, and about the experience. As we're walking out number one fairway in Muirfield about to start the game, caddies look back at us and say, folks, tell us your rotation. Where are you playing? What do you have on the agenda? We run through it. And he said, and this stuck with me forever, there's only one thing you need to know about the old course. And that is, there's better golf in Scotland than the old course. There's no better experience in golf than the old course. And that really stuck with me, right? It is, you know, to Ronnie's point, right? You learn something. It's the always teaching, always learning thing. But as I've had the opportunity to play in and around Scotland with these guys and others, it really is. It is hands down one of the best experiences, not only in Scotland, but I really do believe in all of golf.
1: Now, hold on, Scott. Hold on, buddy. Are you saying the old course and the experience of the old course is better than Ely House Golf Club? I feel like you're on retainer with Ely over the last few years. That's all you talk about is Ely.
2: Ely would be a close second. 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But really, it is, there's better golf than walking around the old course out and back. But there's no better experience in all of golf. 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
2: Anybody else have old course lesson, thought, or lasting memory of it?
3: Yeah, I think I learned a lesson from Andy and some locals as I approached 18. Scott, Todd, a few others here locally, because of my name, Robert the Bruce, call me King Wedge. I can be sometimes pretty deadly with a wedge. So my approach fell short on my 18th hole. So I found myself in the valley of sin and tight lies. I love them. I don't like mushy turf. So I pull out my 58 degree wedge and quite frankly, I stick it to maybe 2 feet. It was perfect. And I'm met with like a roar of boos and all sorts of things. And then Andy pulls me aside after I wrap the hole up. He actually walked
2: down.
3: Did
2: you make the putt?
4: Of course you did.
3: Yeah, I made the putt.
2: Okay.
3: But the reality I was met with is that you don't do that in Scotland. So the perspective, I guess, of how I would traditionally approach a short shot into a green, it's not the same perspective held locally.
2: You disrespect it. You didn't do the proper shot. There's a proper shot and you didn't take it. Hey, do your thing. That is.
5: They know their golf. They know their golf in Scotland.
2: Yeah, for sure. For sure.
5: That's a great shot because I think that's how Bobby Jones won his Open, was a shot from the Valley of Sin, knocked dead. And then a little different response for him. I think the town stormed the green and carried him out on their shoulders. But
3: right.
2: So we had to hold
4: back the crowds there for Robert. King Robert the Wedge is what we refer to him as. Well,
6: that's why you just hit the green in regulation. So come on.
3: I'm not that good. That's why my wedges are so good.
2: Chris, you alluded to it in your first response. You're a vibes guy. I've always appreciated that about you, Chris. You really are just a fantastic person to play golf with. I feel like as I've aged, I've noticed the people that get a lot out of the game in different ways. And maybe one of my favorite versions of that are folks that really enjoy the characters around them and the people that they're meeting and playing with. And it's not just about the shot. It's not just about the course. It's also about, you know, those stories. I'm wondering, you know, was there a particular, outside of this group, I know you could tell plenty of stories about this group, but a particular caddy or a particular person at the pub that you connected with through your travel that stands out?
3: Or a hotel.
6: Well, I was lucky. I was lucky. Like hole three, day one, eating course, I asked my caddy, what are you doing for the rest of the week? And so we hung out the entirety of the time, minus one course, because he had some family obligations. Ended up exchanging and sharing head covers afterwards, because he kept on staring at my driver head cover, which had zero sentimental value to me. But he seemed to love it. I'm like, this is yours. Let's do something. So I think just meeting like those kind of people who live and breathe the game there. And, you know, they're constantly surrounded by people like us, you know, short-term tourists who are there with all of like the happiness and joy in the world. And they get to share that in, but they can still be their authentic self and just have a good time with you. So I really enjoy just kind of, you know, talking with him, swapping stories about the people he's seen through the years. That was really great. And I think just the, you know, aside from that, it was actually the town itself and people I didn't even meet. You know, we have some small areas in the States, and Pinehurst comes to mind, where when you're down there, you can tell it's just, you know, a lot of golfers, but you're not just seeing people walking with their bags back to their hotel to and from. So just the identity of the town was kind of like the, you know, the fifth character of our foursome, for lack of a better way of describing it, that just really made it fun going to get a pint after the round, seeing people kind of come and go. And it's just all things golf all the time. And that's it's a cool feeling to see, experience, and to be part of.
2: That's so well said. That town is absolutely the fourth member. And it's why, you know, we,

0: I know we talked about it before the show. We made this adjustment where we want people that went on the pilgrimage to go back. You know, part of it was the old course and the realization that, man, that place is not meant to play once. That place is meant to play as many times. And if we have this standing, you know, opportunity to go, why wouldn't we allow our members to go? So that was one factor of it. The other one is what you're saying, I think, Chris, is like St. Andrews in the fabric of golf in that town, like just being amongst it is so cool. And that's a big part of the bringing back. I know in my letter I talked about, it was like, bring it back. I think that's part of it. It doesn't have to be this, you know, thing we always put on the pedestal. It can just operate within the fabric of everyday life. And that's what, whether you're a visitor or a 40-year resident of town, they do that so well in this like incredible symphony with 7 links courses and 8 local clubs and thousands of visitors. And you just feel it. You feel it so much. And I, you know, you can always talk about golf. Like everyone in St. Andrews feels to have like a golf acumen that's extremely high. So you can just talk golf all day long. But I've found myself talking about everything non-golf in that town because golf is the vehicle to lead to all the other things we share in common as people, you know? You said it so well, Chris. Thank you. That's such a good reflection. You guys are also the first pilgrimage. Pilgrimage 1 didn't do this. And we were a little bummed because the design of the 5 to 6 days, it's been 5 or 6, is not that we can't fill more golf. Scott would play 4 days in a row at Ely if he could, right? We would line that up for him if we wanted. But the point of it was always the endless supply of this really meaningful golf, not just in Fife and St. Andrews, but in North Berwick, in the Highlands, over in Ayrshire, Troons of the world. And there's, you know, go all the way up to Machrahanish in that area. If like, there's just endless added trips. And so what we took was our original trip, which was 10 or 11 days. We said, no, we're going to cut it in half and we're going to focus that on the home of golf, the place that we know everybody needs to get to in their lifetime or multiple times. And then give you that opportunity. So you guys seize that opportunity in a variety of different ways. So I do want to ask front end, back end, Scott, we'll start with you. What did you choose and give us maybe a story from there?
1: Wow. So Robert is obviously one of my international travel buddies for sure. And we've had the chance to go over there a few times. And we needed to go see the Highlands, right? So we had this great rotation planned up. It was going to be Robert, Todd Smith, and myself. And then someone reaches out, hey, can I jump in with you? And it was George. We knew that he was a member of New Club. We had never met him, hadn't really talked to him. But going back to the reference to Greg Thompson, Greg said, yeah, he's a good guy. He's good people. It's like, come on, man, join us. So with the help of the group, we put together a trip up to the Highlands. And those three boys, they made it out of the States, no issues. So I was getting ready to board my flight out of New York. They canceled it. So I was going to miss that first day of the trip. And Robert, keep me honest, George, it was Cruden Bay, correct?
2: Yep.
3: Yeah, okay. You missed the good one.
2: Cruden Bay, yeah.
1: Yeah, so they had a chance to go play Cruden. Or
2: foursome. Felt bad right there. Yep.
1: So they went and played, had a big old time. I rebooked a flight, got over there the next day and met them up. And speaking to the culture of golf in Scotland, right? So panicked, scrambled, called Dornoch the next day and said, hey, listen, we had a travel emergency. Can you help us out? No problem. They moved our tee times to later in the day to accommodate us. So we drove up to the Highlands. Well, actually, Todd and George did. Robert and I slept in the back of the little station wagon with all the clubs and luggage and everything there. So we get up to Dornoch, experience Dornoch. Absolutely might possibly be one of the best golf courses we've ever seen. Just start to finish, great experience there as well. Hung out there overnight. And then, you know, kind of tying into the run hard part of the trip, we get up, drive north to go play Brora and the electric fence and the Highland cows and the sheep and the dogs and all that running across there. Just a great experience. But wait, there's more. We then decide to get into the car and drive all the way to Nairn and go play Nairn. Pull in like 15, 20 minutes before our tee time. And

0: to Edinburgh from Nairn. I'm going to pause there, let you look on a map.
1: That's impossible. But you like, this is, goes back to your battery. You just push forward.
0: That's all we did. Stopped it, got some pizza, loaded up, made sure that the Todd and George had what they needed in the front seat. Robert and I, we held the luggage. We had it secured, and we woke up pulling into the hotel in EDI saying, oh, that wasn't that bad. 3.5 hours later.
1: And easier.
2: It was 1 or 2 in the morning when we got back to EDI, ready to go for the pilgrimage the next morning.
1: Just bright eyed and bushy tailed.
3: Out around at Crail within all of that as well.
1: That's right. So there's a couple courses we didn't talk about on your guys' road yet. I would love to get to it. Well, let's go stick with the additional golf one. Did anyone make it to North Berwick? We've been big proponents because it's an easier logistical add-on than what you took on, Scott. Did anyone make it to North Berwick on this one?
3: Not this.
2: Yeah, can you hear me? Am I on here?
1: Yes, we got you.
2: Yep. Okay, yeah, I was lucky. I really wanted to do the Highlands piece at the beginning, so I was so happy when Scott's like, yeah, we're three, please join, because Dornick was just the place I wanted to go to, and I wore my Dunes shirt there because I heard about how much Kaiser loved Dornick and how it impacted him and the whole Bandon story. But I was lucky. I think, initially I hadn't planned so much time at the beginning before the pilgrimage. And so I just said, I want to definitely go. And I heard about East Lothian. I heard about North Berwick. And I said, I'm just going to do that after the pilgrimage. Right. So I ended up staying in Gullin and, stayed at the Bonnie Badger for the first 3 nights. Probably should have stayed there the whole 6. And there was another one called the Watchman, which looks out over the green to the Gullin 2 and 3 clubhouse. And I spent, so I was in Gullin the whole time, and it was to play North Berwick. And Greg Thompson again said, yeah, I used this guy, Frank Ahern, as my caddy. And I reached out to Frank and was able to get him. And that was the Sunday after the pilgrimage. So Jay and I had played Ely and on Saturday made it to Gullin. And then I planned, I said, I need a 36 day. So I'm going to play North Berwick's East Links in the morning, which is the Glen Club. And then I had got an afternoon time. Luckily there was like one visitor time available, and I got that in the afternoon, and I had Frank for the whole 36 day. I said, hey, can you caddy for me the entire day? And that was also Scottish Open Sunday, the week before the Open. And so a great day. I ended up being paired with 3 sports writers who had just got into town to go to Troon later that week. And one guy had, I think he had covered 120 majors straight. Writer. And another guy was like, you're from Victor, Idaho. We used to live in Idaho Falls, and so we just had this connection as we were playing. One guy was from Toronto. He was a Canadian writer. So that was the Glen in the morning. And Frank's like, okay, go to the clubhouse in North Berwick, get a quick lunch and come on out and we'll play North Berwick. Right. And, I decided I need a Sunday. I need an ice cream Sunday. Right. So I have the Sunday to get a little bit tight on time, and North Berwick's a little more serious, right? So we get on the first tee, and I duff my hybrid, and Frank's like, oh my God, you shouldn't be eating Sunday at lunch before a round at North Berwick. But I ended up getting up and down for par. And it was North Berwick was amazing. I mean, it was just so cool. I was playing really well at the end of the front 9. And what was fun there was I was playing with like 3 guys, 2 brothers, and some guy and his wife was walking along with, and they were like on their first round, and they were playing North Berwick for their first round. And North Berwick's tricky, right? And you can't be too wild, right? And these guys are, I can sort of see they're going through their Scottish initiation of Lynx golf. And, yeah. I just love that round. I mean, I remember, playing the pit, and I didn't play it very well. I had a drive out to the right, and then I hit something really close to the wall, and Frank's like, I think you're going to break your club if you try that shot. And that we got that one behind us. And I loved the Redan, and then the other one that's almost like a Biarritz, but it's not. It's sort of like a Biarritz on acid. Like it's turned and it's got all these funky. And I think I made a nice up and down for bogey on that one after going over the green. And then the 18th hole at Berwick, you know, it's a short par four, and

0: And the major hazard is trying not to hit the cars that are parked on the right side. And it's pretty funny because there's always a stretch of parking spaces on the right that aren't taken. And there's a reason people don't park there. And I almost parked there because I didn't know where to park. But yeah, North Berwick was amazing, right? That was an amazing one. I was very happy to play that one. And then, I ended up spending almost a week in East Lothian and just loved it. I stumbled on Kill Spindy one night. I don't want to take up time.
1: It's a good reminder, I think, that like you can go the full Monty and push like Scott, but there is this, you know, relatively shorter. You can stay in Edinburgh even. You can stay at the airport even and get to, you can take the train out. And I think because, you know, we didn't want it to be official part of it because we, again, try to keep that focus in on St. Andrews and the traditions that we've kind of developed around this. But yeah, like your experience there, George, is very illustrative of what you can do on top of the pilgrimage, which I love. All right, I'm going to ask for extra time. If you guys do have to drop, no worries whatsoever. But there was Ian O'Brien, who wasn't able to make it with us. He's our West Coast addition to this group out of Seattle, Washington, but he's actually in Charleston, South Carolina, playing golf right now. I said, hey, buddy, you can hit shots with ear pods in, you know, he sent his best and he did say, he goes, every day I think about the Jim Nance video. And I actually forgot about it. It might be the most viral moment in Adamson Link's history, who that's Andy and Graham's tour operation and New Club's share of it was the same deal. But can somebody tell me what the hell happened? Were you guys there when that happened, or was it what took place for that to occur?
2: I think it was just Andy, like you said, you're walking down the street adjacent to St. Andrews and broadcast Hall of Famer, CBS great Nance is there, and he took his shot and gave us a little 30-second shout out and attaboys to the winning team. And I think that's more or less how it went down, right? I mean, he was just sort of there, and I wasn't around. I mean, I think he was just sort of doing his thing in between whatever we had going on with our schedules that day. And then it just popped up into the chat.
3: Yeah. I think what happened is they had gone over to the engraver for the cup for the Hickory Day to put the winning team on it for our dinner that evening. And they just happened to be passing, you know, crossing paths right in front of the RNA. And I think somebody just said to Andy, just let's give it a shot. And I guess they totally gave him the right to say no, which you should do. And then with no warning, no preamble, nothing, he goes, I've got this. And then he just went right into broadcaster mode and just, presented the cup to Andy. You know, it was his second highest honor for trophy presentation next to presenting the green jacket. Just straight into character. Like I still have it saved on my phone. I show it to people all the time. I think it's hilarious.
1: Well, and he is such a pro. For him to do that, one is very gracious and kind because he's probably getting ready for his tea time on the old. But for him to step in with such certainty and nailing every element of it, you know, the Hickory goblet, the New Club Hickory matches, I'm blowing the cover on that. But actually, we announced that the Hickory matches are now an official part of the pilgrimage. You guys, I think, might have been one of the early tests on that too. But so cool. Such a cool moment.
4: Yeah, Matt.
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3: Like, for future groups and our group alike, that the Hickory was the one, that match actually burned in my memory bank. That one, as Scott has said, we've been fortunate enough to go over to Scotland a few times. We've played a lot of courses, world-renowned courses, tons of history. But for me, the Hickory round, nine holes there with the group that we had. I know Chris was in my group. We had drinks out there. I'd never really touched Hickories or played with them before. I was made aware that someone in our group kind of caught wind in advance of our trip and was practicing with Hickories. I won't state their name, but he is a travel partner of mine. So I kind of had to make it a mission to not let him win at Hickories. And the group that we had, I'll pay homage to Andy. We were the old Toms. And on that goblet is old Tom's goblet. So I think, I don't know what his history is there, but we did retain that cup, I believe. I know we didn't win.
4: I think it's 2-1. I think he has a winning record on the Hickories for sure. There's definitely a brand there.
3: At least we've got him there. But no, that was phenomenal. That was a great surprise for myself. It was just, the group was perfect. Just the total experience for me was phenomenal. So the old course, not to take away from the other courses, but that one's not to be missed.
4: You know,
5: Matt, if you could have seen Andy's face when we were driving out to King Garrett talking about, so have any of y'all ever played Hickories? And I look at him and I go, yeah, I've got my own set. I play them about once a month. Are you serious? Look, it came over his face. He's like, who is this guy?
6: Andy, it was an eye roll, legendary. Yeah, it was more of an eye roll, but yes, it was.
4: Andy's met some golf sickos through all this for sure. Yeah. I don't know if anyone's topped you, Scott, and the level at which you operate. Speaking of things that, you know, maybe get overlooked, I think we've touched on pretty much every course. You know, one thing that emerged, it's so funny, the feedback, and we do sincerely, especially now that we've opened up a pilgrimage to multiple, being able to go again, you know, having a standing invitation to go to the home of golf. We know that comes with some expectation and pressure to keep it fresh and not let any pilgrimage be exactly like the one before it. And you guys really helped us set that tone for adjustments. One being a little bit to do with the lottery system and how that's changed, but one being the double header of Panmure and Carnoustie, a gauntlet, and you guys caught it on a rough weather day. That just, it can suck the life out of you. So we've made some adjustments to that. You know, the one thing though that we talked about, the eating course in that opening round, that has stayed fairly consistent. But I feel like the new course, Jubilee, they don't get the love that they always should, in my mind. Obviously, they're in the shadow of the old. They're right next to it. And that's going to be a challenge in itself. But maybe I'll wrap the closing dinner into this. And let's see who we're going to float to. We'll start with you, George Meyer. What I love about the end there is, you know, those courses aren't on everybody's list, but they're very illustrative of what I believe is the truth, which is, you know, meaningful golf and communities around it, they're not meant to be flashy or exclusive or anything. They're actually meant to be fairly normal in the way they present and operate. And that doesn't make them any less engaging or compelling. But I think

0: those courses, along with our friends at the New Golf Club, which obviously Andy and Graham have been past captains. They host that closing dinner for us. And it's intended to just put a bow on that whole week in town, in St. Andrews. So I'd love to hear anyone's thoughts on those last couple of days as you're departing, and specifically, who took the honor of saying a few words at dinner? And then I want to hear the rating for that toast from everybody else. But I'll start with you, George.
1: Oh, see, the day of the closing dinner. So I think it was, we had maybe a final match at the Jubilee that morning. And then I think King Garrick was in the afternoon for everyone. Is that right? Minus me, because I had a repeat on the old course that day. And I was given a reprieve on that one. So I just made sure I had my jacket, what I needed, at the new golf club clubhouse. Right. And, that was a special day. I missed out on the hickories. I've got some hickory clubs sitting in the closet next door, but I have not swung them yet. So I've yet to experience that. But I had a nice, fantastic, day on the old course. I like the match on the Jubilee. And when we're doing matches, that brings, it doesn't have to be like the ultimate course, right? And it's sort of like, if you think about it, maybe the whole week is like a big dinner, right? And you can't eat, cake for every course, right? So there's there's an ebb and flow. And I think the Eden being the first course on arrival was great. And then also the Jubilee, I liked that, in the morning, fun to have a match. I had a really cool caddy that day. I gave Duncan a break because he did the old course 2 days in a row for me. And then I got a guy who was like a butcher. I think he had been a butcher or something, like a big, meaty arms and, bald with a beard. And he's just freaking awesome. He was great. And, I think I played Todd and, just had a great match. So yeah, I think, it doesn't have to be the ultimate every time. I think Andy Johnson and you talked about, Matt, one time, like, I wouldn't play the old course every day, right? Or, these kinds of courses every day. But the dinner was great. I think I was coming in on 18. It was a clearer day. There was more sun, more color, twilight colors on the course as I came in. And I look up in the second floor of the clubhouse and everyone's, cheering me on from the clubhouse, which is just a phenomenal feeling. It was awesome. I think I played with a guy. I think he had worked on the greens crew at Oakmont, and he had sort of burned out. He was in his early 30s, and he had two buddies with him, so they were doing their old course things. So that was a lot of fun. It was a different cast of characters for the round. And then I jumped into the dinner, got slotted in with them, and I remember talking. I think for me, talking about. I did a few words, probably not very memorable, but for me it was important because I was the first person in my family to go to Scotland to golf, right? My grandfather golfed. There's a bag towel from the Masters that I grew up with in the house. So I knew my grandfather had gone, and my dad never really had the chance, right? He didn't do it, but he loved golf. I mean, my dad was awesome. He gave me this gift of appreciation of the game. So I think I really paid homage to like my dad and the new club too, because, I wouldn't have had the chance. I was a little bit lukewarm about going to play Lynx golf in Scotland, and then, fortuitously I mentioned it to my wife and she's like, you got to go, right? This is a special opportunity. And, I think the trip ballooned into this 3-week odyssey. And I think, there's my father-in-law had heart surgery and we had like a septic disaster at our house. So it was like, perfect storm, right? And I may never be going back to Scotland, but that's okay because this trip was so amazing. But
0: never say never, George.
1: No, of course, no. Never, I mean, it's in me. It's in me. I was, already talking with Greg about going back last September. Yeah. That was a little too soon.
0: Anything else?
1: Go ahead, everybody else.
0: No. Thank you, George. It's exceptionally. There is like a deeper why, I think, for so many of us as golfers. You just nailed on yours. Anybody else? Did anything else come out at dinner? We've heard stories from crew one that
2: not so much at dinner, but I do remember, you're right. The Jubilee and the new course don't get enough love. And, Scott and I were playing on the Jubilee that last day. And I just remember a very,

0: casual impromptu conversation Scott, you and I had on one of the holes where it, like, once you go to Scotland and come back, you're a changed golfer. Your relationship with golf is never the same as it was before. And I really do feel like my perspective on, like, good golf courses versus bad golf courses, how I play the game, how I approach the game is just so remarkably different since I came back stateside than it was when I got there. And I'd say my enjoyment of the game has grown to where I embrace the ground game now. And I have more fun, you know, not trying to hit the ball as far as I can, or, you know, these towering, you know, high spinning shots into greens. You know, I actually like to play the bump and run now. And it just, it's just like the creativity just comes out of you once you leave there.
1: Jake, spot on. Yeah, spot on there, man. You're a changed person, a better appreciation of the game. And I believe a better steward of it as well.
0: Yeah.
1: Like taking those best practices and those feelings and bringing them over here and sharing them when you can with others, because we all know, right? Golf in the States is completely different than golf in Scotland. And there's a place for both of them. We're not saying one's right or wrong, but for those that have made the journey overseas, especially to Scotland and into St. Andrews, it hits differently. It absolutely hits differently.
0: Yeah.
2: And that kind of respect for just grips, weather apparel. I don't take that for granted anymore. Need to make some wiser decisions when cleaning those grips when that weather comes in. So I take that away from the trip of playing in the different conditions.
3: That is. That's a big a factor, especially for you Southern guys. The Atlanta chapter needed some, you know, you guys talk about rainstorms. Let's try some wind, some sleet, baby. Let's get some real stuff. That kind of takes me to the last place I want to end. And I got I broke up some questions. One question for each of you to take us on out. But I don't think these are about nostalgia, actually. I was trying to think, why do these sessions matter where we look back? You know, we should always be looking forward, right? And what's next? And that is true. But I think why it matters is to what the last two points were. There is a transformation that happens. This is very transformative for not just me, not just you, but for thousands of golfers who are on a journey in this game. And we, Kevin and I on the podcast, always use the metaphor of golf reflects life or life reflects golf, but it's true. It's true. And it is growth. And so I think that's what it's about. So just some more thoughtful questions to kind of take us out. I'll start with the first one, George. Is there a habit, a belief, or a perspective about golf that came home with you?
0: I think well, just it blew my appreciation for golf and land. And I think the community that's involved in golf in Scotland really impacted me. And I think having the connection with New Club, I think also really made that even more special, right? Like, I'll just throw a quick shout out to Kevin, the professor, because I had heard about him talking about this amazing round he had at Dunbar with this member that he met. And I'm blanking on his name. He's an architect. But I asked Kevin to put me in touch with them, and I had an experience with those guys, and they were phenomenal, right? And that was just sort of, I think that's just like the serendipity kind of the way you can leverage a society like this, right? And so that was my last, that was supposed to be my last round in Scotland. And I finished at Dunbar about 4 o'clock. I had to get something for my wife. I got on the express train in Edinburgh and did my shopping. Shot back to Dunbar, got in my car. It was about 6:15. I'm like, Kilspindie, can I still get on? And I went and had a beautiful late round for my last night in Scotland.
3: I've seen that exact acceleration in you, George, over the last couple of years, and you're just thirst for golf architecture, golf knowledge. So that's definitely
0: so bringing that back here. I remember I'm like, I'm involved in Rotary where I live, and I never was before. And it's just because my wife was a business owner here, but I gave a speech on my experience in Scotland.
3: Amazing.
0: And, really talked about, you know, the caddies and wanting to have sort of like something like that here even. Right. And actually I wore multiple shirts for that presentation, And I did the same thing today. And if you will allow me, just very quickly.
3: Oh, we got it.
0: I've got my Carnoustie one on here, and Jay's got it on his back wall. And this was from.
3: This is a PG show. Yeah, okay. Kid rated. So, George, I don't know how many layers you got on.
0: More flesh to be. There won't be any considerable more flesh to be shown, so don't worry. This is Crail. We had a fantastic round with Andy. This was, you know, you guys didn't make the ballot. Let's make something happen. Jay, Jeff, and I played Crail. Phenomenal experience. Got having to play golf with Andy, too. And what I said was, so here is the last one, right? My wife bought me this shirt, okay? And it's Scotland. It's in my DNA, right? And I thought I might have some Scottish blood in me. Upon further investigation, I don't. A little bit of Irish, but no Scottish. But people I talk to would be like, you look more Scottish than I do.
3: Yeah, you sure do.
0: And for me, I think the golf experience, the new club experience is definitely imprinted on my, you know, DNA as a golfer, as a person. And
3: well said.
0: Yeah, so thanks for that gift. I appreciate that.
3: And as we round out past this next hour, don't feel you have to give as deep of a response for each question. We are going to run out of hours here. My wife is going to yell at me and start wrapping presents. Chris Knoysen, how did the trip change the way you think about your own goals and pursuits in the game of golf? Has it altered your, you know, journey at all?
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2: I think it's just a combination of playing a little bit of a different game and the old additive of there's really not one way to get the ball in the hole. You know, as someone who grew up in that era of, you know, 60 degree is king, and that's kind of what you went into the greens with, a la Robert the Bruce and the Valley of Sin there. But yeah, you know, there's a lot of different ways to make a four, and you got to utilize that, you know, for all of your advantages out there. So, you know, I look at shots even at my home course or other places I play, and maybe there's a, you know, off the beaten pathway I can still make that par putt or get it in the hole. So I think just having those rounds for that week under my belt, you know, got me there. That and always look at the price tags in the pro shop before you just go and grab that gift, because, you know, not all Harris tweed stuffed animals for your daughter are created equally. So that's giving me some

0: perspective.
1: For our listeners, he is holding up a very nice looking rabbit hair tweed shape. What clubhouse did you buy that at?
0: That was as we were literally like leaving the grounds for the last night, going or leaving in general.
2: All about
3: that. Wow. Polar Hotel.
0: I couldn't find right a better one. Hole. So yeah, right by there, and yeah, that was it. Probably was equitable to Robert's lay flat seat. I felt like at least at the time, they got me there. But yeah, nice. Fun times. No, great times all around. It was good.
1: Robert the Bruce, has the last year and a half, so this is unique for us looking back that far, has it deepened your appreciation for the home of golf since you left? Do you feel like it's higher than, say, that week after when you're on family vacay, or is it a feeling of, man, I got to get back soon, because it starts to dwindle?
4: Each visit has been unique in its own way. I think the prior visits with Mr. Ford were a bit more condensed and rushed, although I give him full credit for pulling everything together, because without him doing that, Todd and myself would have not been able to do that ourselves. So I don't want to negate his efforts there. Being with New Club was a unique experience in more of a relaxed setting. I think my first trip, I was focused on, I think a lot of people do, I want to shoot my best score possible at the old course. I shot pretty well the first trip. Jubilee, I think, was my best scores on my original trip. This trip was really about the people I was surrounded with, the relaxed nature of it, and just taking it all in. I know most folks on here don't hang out with me regularly. Scott has been fortunate to be around me long enough with my business ventures and family life. I think what I've been working on since the last trip with the old course is just appreciating the now. I don't necessarily have to plan for the best score, how I'm going to approach something. And that, I know it's leveraging more of a question you asked earlier, but just kind of focusing on the now and relaxing in a little bit. I'm fortunate to have a phenomenal family. So I'm always rushing wherever I travel to. I'm rushing back home to them, and our cruise was great. But you know, from a perspective of golf and life, is I'm trying to be more present in the now and enjoying the moment and not rushing to the next event or experience.
1: Yeah. Jay Searle, if you had to explain the pilgrimage to someone who hasn't been, let's say it's a new member who is interested but doesn't know, what would you say the pilgrimage is actually about?
3: I mean, at its heart, it is a spiritual journey. I mean, there's no doubt about it, right? I think everything everybody said here really kind of hammers that point home, is that the golf is phenomenal. But the bonds we made between all of us on the call and not on the call, those will last a lifetime. And just, you know, like I said earlier, my outlook on golf is completely different than when I left. When I left to go to the pilgrimage, I don't look at golf the same way, and it's for the better. And, you know, people ask me, what, you know, you played the old course, right? And I go, of course. And they'll ask, what did you shoot? And I go, I don't remember. I don't care. Like, I enjoyed the walk. Like, I had, you know, every tee box, I was giddy. And I just, you feel something different when you're on that course. And it's just really hard to put in words. But I mean, if you're on the fence about a trip like that, you just have to do it. You won't regret it.
4: Yeah. I was with Jay. He shot very well. I'll just add that.
1: Jay's meant for links. I feel like his game is very well
4: suited. On the other side of that, though, so
3: I think I played the Jubilee. I didn't pull driver once. I think I pulled four iron off of every tee. Kept it in front of you. That's all you had to do.
1: Jubilee.
3: And I think that's something I learned.
1: Honestly, if you said I had 10 rounds to, like, you know, beat my handicap in St. Andrews, the Jubilee is the last course I'm picking. That place is brutally difficult. You gotta own your ball, man. It is. It's a player's golf course. Scott, you're going to take us out, and you're going to take us out with kind of a lightning round.

0: around here. I want it to be advice for our 8 pilgrims headed to St. Andrews in 2026. This will be number 4, our 5th trip to Scotland and our 4th pilgrimage. One sentence for each of these. I know this might be tough, but we'll start with one thing to do.
1: One thing to do in St. Andrews for the pilgrimage while you're intending is walk the streets.
0: Beautiful.
1: Embrace the town of St. Andrews.
0: One thing to leave behind.
1: Your expectation. Not your passport. Exactly, Robert. One thing to leave behind. What you thought you knew about golf and what it means to you as an individual.
0: That's the one I always try to tell people because it's so damn true. Next is one thing to notice.
1: The one thing to notice while on the pilgrimage is the sheer joy everyone has in and around the old course. And actually, in and around the Links Trust, right? I mean, it's all the courses, right? You take the old course out, New, Jubilee, Eden, they're all still great to
0: Castle.
1: Play. But just, Castle, great one there.
0: Just scooped up the Dukes too.
1: Yeah. Just notice the pure excitement and enjoyment of everyone that's there.
0: And then finally, this kind of speaks to what my initial letter introducing the pilgrimage I started this whole thing with was, you know, even if it's 10%, let's bring the spirit back. What's it? So my last question, Scott, in this lightning round is, what's the one thing to bring home with you?
1: Golf is inviting. Golf is all inclusive. You don't have to belong to a club. You don't have to belong to a group or whatever, but golf is inviting. Invite others into it because it is a game of a lifetime and it will change the way you look at things.
0: That's beautiful. Gentlemen, thank you for being with us today. My apologies on the delay doing this. I hope a year and a half removed, it's as meaningful if we would have done this thing 3 months after July of 24. I hope this is a keepsake for us to spark some memories, to keep refining the pilgrimage year in, year out. Always new is the slogan, right? And we're going to try to do that for this one moving forward. And I sincerely, from the bottom of my heart, can't thank you guys for extending this tradition of the pilgrimage to yourselves, everyone you play with, everyone that's a part of New Club. You know, we're now on to 4, and there's never a guarantee in life. And you guys have your imprint on this. I see a lot of the flags in your backgrounds today from that trip. Andy and Graham have all of them, all 3, soon to be 4, in their office with your names on it. And you're a part of that fabric in that town as well. So thanks everybody for listening. Thanks to our partner at Titleist. The ball promo for our Pro V1s will be coming out here in the new year. If you're a New Club member, stay tuned for that. If you're not, head over to Titleist.com. Use their online ball fitter to make sure you're in the right ball first before you submit those orders for 2026. And play more Links Golf. You don't have to buy as many golf balls if you're playing Links Golf. Maybe not on Jubilee because the course comes in pretty severe on some shots. But other than that, enjoy the game. Enjoy the people you play with. I enjoy these guys right here that I spent this last hour and a half with. But looking forward to teeing it up more with you guys in 2026 as well. On our journey ahead. We'll catch you guys on the next one.

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2: Hi, everyone. Welcome to the Bag Room. I'm Brian Ballinger. Great to have you with us. John Hess is our guest. 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And John and I met at the PGA Merchandise Show back in January, had a great conversation, and it's great to circle back with you and have you on the show to kind of talk about more or less what we talked about down in an enormous convention center in Florida. And that is the story of bringing back ClickGear to its former glory. So let's start there. How'd you get involved with the brand, and why ClickGear? What did that brand name kind of invoke to you?
3: I got involved almost entirely because of ClickGear. Got a call about a year and a half ago from some folks at GT Golf, and I had never heard of GT Golf because it's mostly a B2B. It's not really a direct-to-consumer, but I knew that they were the distributors of ClickGear and had plans to acquire the brand. I had been a ClickGear advocate for a long time. I think I had a 3.5. Over the years, I like to walk. I'm a walker. I feel like I play better golf. I'm more connected. All of the things that a lot of data has shown. So GT, we bought ClickGear from the previous owners, the original owners, last May, and knew that we had to really, really start innovating again. My background is from Nike, and the product director that I work with, he's also from Nike, and you know, one of the maxims there is innovation is in our blood. So there hadn't been a new cart in 6 years, and there's a certain amount of, if it ain't broke, why are we trying to fix it? But the world has changed a lot in those 6 years. The way golfers interact with the game, the accessories they use, that has all changed as well, as it always will. So we knew that we had to learn a lot from consumers, from golfers. So we went out and talked to golfers everywhere from, you know, basically the pinnacle of athletes who would use a ClickGear cart, you know, NCAA athletes and, you know, a lot of women on tour, not the LPGA tour, but some of the other tours use the carts, as well as talking to golfers like the rest of us who choose to push and not carry and not ride. And we've learned, you think you know a sport, you think you know something. I've been in golf my entire life, and you learn. And we took those learnings and applied them to the new 4.5.
2: Among the many things that you probably learned in this process, what was kind of the headline takeaway after you got all your data, you got it from great players, weekend hackers, everyone in between? What was kind of the big thing that stood out to you and said, all right, this is job one. This is the thing we most have to address.
3: It was one of those moments where you think, again, you think you know the game. You think you've thought through it at every different level. And what we broke it down to was really simple. Golfers need things shot to shot. They need things hole to hole. And they need things side to side, even round to round. And when you break it down and start to think about the way we interact with our tools as golfers, of course, the clubs and the balls are there always, right? That's a given. We don't mess in that world. There's a lot of really great companies that do. So we wanted to take a look at golfers and study them. We did like time motion studies and basically just watched other people play. And instead of playing ourselves and studying them, that those four categories were the places where we as a brand can interact with golfers and provide them with the support, the help, the ease, the consistency, the durability, all of those things, all those adjectives that we'd like to apply to the brand, and just make it easier for them. Simple things like the old version didn't have a phone holder. You know, we live in the digital world. Not some

0: people bury their phone. They don't want anything to do with it. But we, you know, the more people we talk to, they said, hey, I'm either putting my scores in during a tournament, I'm using it as my rangefinder and my GPS, I'm playing music on it, or I snuck out on a Friday afternoon, and if somebody calls me, I need to be able to at least answer this, right? So, or, you know, hey, my kid's out on the course. I don't know where he or she are, so I want to make sure that they have their phone there so I can call them if it's time to go do whatever. So many different things like that, that the previous cart, it came out after the digital revolution, but it just, phones just weren't as, you know, ubiquitous as they are now. And that's just one of the things, right? There's so many other little elements that we added to the cart to make it that much easier. Another one for me was having the a magnet for your rangefinder. They're different iterations. They're hanging bags, but we just found that a lot of times we'd see people, if they didn't have the rangefinder right in their hand, they would just kind of, you know, they'd look for a sprinkler head, or they'd look for a 150 and go, close enough. And, you know, and then come up short or fly it over or whatever. And we asked, like, why didn't you get, you have a rangefinder, why didn't you get it out? I said, it's in my bag. I just didn't feel like doing it that time. And you thought, all right, that's okay if you're not a competitive golfer, but if you want to get better and you want to score and you want to be more precise, use the tools that you have to your advantage. So our job is just to make sure that those tools are available to them and that, you know, we're taking the bag off their shoulders.
1: Yeah. It's kind of, it's really interesting where you said that hole to hole, you know, shot, hole to hole, side to side, round to round. There is kind of this Maslow hierarchy of needs for golfers. And and that does come down. I mean, I was thinking about as you were answering, like, in my golf bag, where do I put the stuff I use the most? Tee, glove, divot repair tool, golf balls. They're in the middle. They're in the small pocket, above the big pocket, in the middle. And then everything else fans out from there. And I never once thought, okay, well, what's the central location for that on a push cart? But I would assume that the central location is right in front of your face, right?
0: Ideally, yeah. You don't want to turn that, you know, we're calling that section up on top where we did most of our work on it, the command center, if you will, right?
1: Yeah.
0: You don't want that to look too much like a yard sale, but, you know, form, function, you know, on the golf course, I'm going to take function over form. So if you've got a lot of things on there, that's great. We just wanted to give consumers an option so they didn't have to have so many different attachments.
1: Yeah,
0: that we wanted to just honestly include things that should be on a cart and not say, hey, we're going to strip this down and then make you buy a $10 attachment, you know, a $15 accessory, et cetera, et cetera. So there were a lot of different reasons why we designed it the way we designed it, but they all came from consumer and golfer insights. Also, I did not have Maslow on my bingo card today. So nice pull on Maslow.
1: Shout out to AP Psychology in high school. all right. So you create this product, you iterate it. How many prototypes, how many iterations do you have of this before you come to market and go, that's it, we got it, we're ready to go?
0: This one, not as many as you would think. And that was a function of a few different things. It was, as I mentioned earlier, there's a certain amount of if it ain't broke. And one of the things ClickGear is known for, I feel like it, you know, some of our brand identity is in its stability and its durability. So we wanted to get to market quickly. We didn't want to rush, you know, it's that fine line of, you know, time, concept, money, pick two, right? So we looked at the cart and said, basically from the neck down, this thing is great as is. Nobody's complaining about the durability of the cart. What they're telling us is they want to interact more up here. So from neck down, we almost didn't touch it. We didn't do that much to change any of that. Everything was from the neck up. So we spent a lot of time building 3D printing, different iterations of that command center, as you call it. Looking for, we reshored, we were, they were previously made in China, and we moved to Vietnam. So finding a new factory and going back and forth, long answer to your simple question, there were probably three or four different iterations of that, that console, that command center, but we landed on it pretty quickly. The guy that was helping design this for us and the product developer are guys that I've known. We worked together at Nike years ago. So I think there was some shorthand and some quick language that, that we had together. But we're also, and I don't want to give away any, too many trade secrets, but we're working on our next iterations and building out the collection of, for a long time, I felt like Click Gear, even though we had a few other carts that, you know, the 3, the 3.5, the 4, 4.5, it started to turn into a little bit of an iPad or an iPhone model where it's like just one after the other. And the minute that one comes out, the other one is obsolete, right? Or old. Yeah. So we're, there are a lot of different reasons why golfers use push carts. And we need to provide carts for all of those different whys for people. And that's what we're working on next going forward. There are a lot of different iterations and different reasons and different features and carts that you can't have on everything that certain people want. So that's really the goal pushing forward.
1: How much of any one Click Gear model then to try to address, you know, the different types of people is going to be consistent from one model to the next? You know, is it the command center? Is it, I mean, obviously the wheelbases can be different. How you store them can be different. I mean, there are a lot of different ways you could change the product, but how much of it just stays consistent from model to model such that someone looks at it, whether it's folded out, folded up in the box, you know, that's a
0: character. Right. What is that, that visual DNA, right? What is it that we own? You know, when we started having those conversations, I was passionate about, I worked at Converse for a lot of years. That's when, where I started at Nike. And I would draw two lines, two parallel lines, and then a star with a circle above that. And I'd show it to somebody and say, what is that? And they'd say, oh, that's a Chuck Taylor. That's a Converse. It's a Converse All-Star. I was like, all right, well, what's that version for Click Gear? And it's, you know, three wheels, three 12-inch wheels, same size, very sturdy, very durable, kind of a J curve, you know, a bit of a hockey stick curve going up. We can do anything else, but we own that profile. We really, you know, we, there are others out there, but that to me is very us. I can, even before I started here, you could look across two holes and be like, oh, that's a Click Gear. That's not. So from a visual standpoint, it's that. And just from a consumer mindset and benefit standpoint, it's durability and stability. Those things are SUVs, man. They are they're trucks. And that's not by mistake. That's intentional.
1: The world we kind of, I feel like as consumers we live in now, so much of it is the Shein, the Temu of kind of consumption model. You get something, you don't really intend to use it that much because it's cheap and you intend to throw it away. Click Gear is the antithesis of that. I mean, I know guys who have had theirs 10, 15 years and they have no intention of changing. How do you kind of balance what you just talked about, durability of these products, which is the calling card, while also at the same time trying to get the attention of those people who have had carts for that long, go, hey, maybe you want to get a new one. Maybe it's a good time to change.
0: Yeah, that, and that's always a trick, right? I mean, any brand that has been built on a product to start, and most of them are, right? Most brands come out and they're indistinguishable between the thing and the idea of the thing, right? Us making sure that each time we bring something out, there's a new idea to it. We're not making that thing obsolete. If you love that, you can still buy all kinds of accessories and we'll constantly be giving you new iterations. If you like your purple cart because you're a Minnesota Vikings fan and we don't make a purple cart anymore, you can make this thing as modern and great. And that's one of the reasons why we didn't want to stray and say, oh, let's create a cart that's wildly different just because we need to or because other folks are having success with different attributes, right? But again, we also want to make sure that even the same consumer, if they're really dedicated walker, they might have two carts for different reasons.

0: right? You might say, hey, this is the one I travel with. This is the one I leave at my club. Or just, hey, no, I'm not that person. I'm like, I got one. We know that a multiple card person player is going to be a rarity, but we want to make sure that there is, like I said, a different why. Because you feel differently buying different things and you buy them for different reasons. We also know that golfers all over the world, you know, Americans are different. We've got space, we've got room to put things. You know, we could talk to our friends in Europe or Australia and they say, no, we keep things more compact. Our cars aren't as big. You know, we have lockers that we put these in. So we know we have to address the global aspect of it as well, because we are a global brand. You know, we're distributed all over the world. So these can't all be American golf or North American golf insights.
1: You had mentioned right at the top, you know, the game of golf is different, how we interact with it 6 years ago, mm-hmm. 10 years ago, pick your time period, but it's changed. But also in that time period, the number of people who are participating in the sport has accelerated rapidly because of what happened in COVID. People took up the game, and people who were long gone and have come back, or people who were never involved have gotten involved and now they're obsessed with it.
0: Yep.
1: What percentage of those people are people that don't even know about push carts and the benefits of them? And how do you speak to those people who are either prodigal sons and daughters or people who are fresh to this?
0: No, that's a great question. And it's interesting because my background is advertising writing. So that messaging is very, very important and something I'm very keen to identify. And we knew we had to target at the same time a couple of different segments. And that's hard to do, you know, and it's almost counter to anything I would have done in my past, where it would have been like one story, one target. Anybody else that gets it, great. But we had two challenges, and you know, those challenges were get people off their butts, get out of the cart, right, and start pushing. So there is a lot of communication about the freedom from the cart path, right?
1: Yeah.
0: Joking about, you know, the worst three gourds in golf are cart paths only, and talking about how you're going.

0: There's the other group, and this is a smaller group, but it's a very influential group, and it's mostly guys. But it's, you know, we all know that person. It's, they've got a Jones bag, right? And their sticks, you know, they're single digits. And we even talked to, you know, guys on the NCAA teams, like the Big Ten tournament was out here. It was at Pumpkin Ridge a couple weeks ago, and we went out and talked with those guys. Did a lot of great work with folks at Michigan State. And some of those guys just say, no, I'm carrying my bag. I'm not going to push. Masculinity, aesthetics, tough guy thing. And I said to all of them, asked to all of them, and we actually have this line in the campaign as well, is I say, but the best players in the world don't carry their own bags. The underlying, the unwritten question is, so why do you? And challenging that notion of, you know, we've heard it all. Oh, what do you guys think of people who push a cart? Oh, they're hacks. They're old. You know, it's not cool. So we know we're up against that. We're not trying to be cool. We're just trying to be a really, really sensible, smart, chosen option to enjoy the game more. Honestly, not burn yourself out. Save your back for the back nine is something we say a lot, you know? So it's common sense, but what we do in marketing, it's behavior change, right? It's getting people to either do more of what they're already doing, stop what they're doing and try something new, or, you know, so that's what we're talking about. We're always going to have, you know, the click your mafia is very real, right? You go on social media and the push cart and click your mafia, they're out there. We, of course, want to serve them, but we want to grow as well. So either take your bag off your shoulder and put it on a click your cart, or get your butt out of that seat and enjoy the game a bit more.
1: I have noticed anecdotally, maybe the last year or two, and maybe it's just the function of where I'm playing my golf, but I have noticed more places offering a push cart option as part of a fleet of push carts. And they're rather fundamental. They're very basic.
0: Yeah.
1: But they also
0: use two wheels. Yeah.
1: Right. Nothing fancy, but you could push it. And maybe even the occasional three wheel. But how do we get as a golf community from the conversation of when you make a tee time, walk or ride, to carry push or ride instead?
0: Yeah. No, that's a great question. I like that. It's asking the questions and having the open, honest conversations. But a lot of times, like, you know, in sport, I grew up, you know, learning it and believing it. You know, the athlete is the hero. The athlete is the influencer. We talk about influencer marketing for the last several years. And we've been doing that for a long time before that with athletes. Some schools, like Stanford did a survey. They did a test with their men's team to see if pushing instead of carrying improved their game. And it did. You know, you're in the industry, you've seen a lot of the articles. There are a couple of good ones that have come out even recently about the benefits of pushing, the benefits to your game. It's been proven you're going to score lower, and you're going to be more connected within your game. So getting that out there, having those conversations, behavior change is hard. Most of us don't want to do it ever. Most people get kicked and get dragged kicking and screaming into any kind of change, and especially golfers. We're so ritualized, right? We're so traditional and habitual. I got to have this here and that there. So we understand we're being disruptive to the conversation a little bit, but not disruption for disruption's sake, right? Disruption's for making it better for people. So we view the influx of golfers like anybody in the industry, but we view it as a great opportunity to get them before they've had the conversation or before they've kind of been indoctrinated into, you know, if you're a good golfer, you carry your bag.
1: Which, by the way, I push, I carry, and I prefer not to ride, but occasionally I will ride. I've played with people who do any or all of those things, who are very good, and all the way up to stink, the worst you've ever seen. It does not seem to be any correlation whatsoever.

0: between your mode of transportation and your capability as a player. So how on earth did that, and this is probably an existential question, how on earth did that happen in the first place where someone decided if you do X, and I'll throw in a whole bunch, I mean, there's a whole bunch of other things like that in golf. If you do X, then you are a pariah, or you're bad, or you're not cool. Or hip. How did that happen?
1: That's a great question. I think probably it stemmed back to the old school carts. Like I can still in my mind see my grandfather pulling this like rusted jackknife of a cart out of the back of his, you know, like Chevy whatever, and being like, here you go. And it just looked cheap, right? If you think back on some of those old school carts, like, you know, they're still around and they serve a purpose because not everybody, like, you know, can drop $340 on a cart. They're expensive. I think it probably stems back to that. It was for, this is going to sound terrible, but I think it was for old folks and for women, right? If you were a man's man, you either had a caddy or you drove or you carried it yourself. And, you know, that stuff is so antiquated and so far behind us. The changing, you know, we're not trying to change culture, but we definitely are definitely trying to change the conversation around this. So that's my theory. I don't know. I think Clickgear did some great work in changing that and just presenting the push cart as a different entity, as a different creature. Make it look different. Make it feel different. It's not that rusty old thing that somebody bought at, you know, insert random sporting goods store here in 1975. It's a cool SUV.
0: Yeah. I mean, we went a long way from mom wagon minivans and, you know, absolute unit SUVs to pretty much everyone has an SUV and no one has a car anymore. So things can change. Styles can change. Tastes can change. But like you said, if you are a utilitarian kind of person, and you see the benefit and you feel the benefit, then that's probably the quickest way to convince people. So, all right, last question. What does Clickgear do to get more people to experience the joy of pushing without necessarily upfront having to commit that $340 to then fall in love with their purchase?
1: Great question. Lots of different ways coming at it. I'd say number one is product innovation. We talked about earlier, making sure that we've got a variety of options so consumers can, there's an entry level, there's a super executive, you know, platinum level. There are other things we didn't even talk about electric, and that's part of the conversation going forward as well, as everyone is going to expect. So it's innovating strategically so that product construct that most consumers don't think about, because it's, you know, it gets built behind the magic curtain at places like Clickgear and Nike and wherever. But that's the consideration set that goes into that. And then continuing to have the open conversation and challenging golfers to try something new and try something different by giving it, you know, putting it in the hands of the influential people in golf, right? We all have that one pro or that one player at our club or our local that we all go, oh man, look at that swing. She's just incredible. Or look at how far he hit that, right? Getting them to embrace the push cart revolution, if you will, I think will start to go a long way as well to diffuse that myth of great golfers, good golfers, committed golfers don't push a cart, they carry it. Or they ride to make it more, you know, faster. It's hard being in the middle sometimes, right? When you're on the extremes, we're trying to create that very meaningful, strategic, neutral area, if you will. And I'm never the one that's inclined to go to a neutral area. But when the two extremes are out there, finding that middle, I think, can be really powerful.
0: Well, John, thank you so much for spending some time talking to me about Clickgear and your role in everything, kind of building this brand back up and building up new models. It's really, really exciting. Love to have you back on as the stuff you can't talk about becomes more public knowledge. And
1: I'll let you know as soon as I can.
0: But we'll keep having this conversation. I think it's an important one, and I think people should really know the benefits of having a push cart that they can rely on and really love. So thanks for coming on with us. Really appreciate it.
1: I really appreciate you asking me to come on. It was a great conversation we had, and I look forward to having more.
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3: 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Chris Limley and Greg DeWalt, thanks again for joining us. Greg, we were just on the range at the Region's Tradition again this year. What a great day it is to be out there with Gene Hallman and his event team, getting to interview so many of the professionals and amateurs.
4: Yeah, it's always a great time down there. Hopefully they'll have us back next year. I don't think we did anything to embarrass us or them, so we appreciate Gene Hallman and his crew for taking care of us the last 2 years, and it's just a great time. If you go to a golf tournament, the Tradition's one of them that you should hit up, because it's really, you can get up and close with the senior guys, and it's just a great time. So let's talk about Stuart Sink, friend of the podcast. You know, he always finds time for us somehow, some way. So, again, we must not have made him mad or done anything to embarrass him. But obviously, Stuart's the hottest player on the PGA Tour Champions, the official name of the tour. And he's got 4 wins already. But this week is going to be really interesting because he's stepping back, playing in the PGA Championship. So he'll be teeing it up alongside Roars and Scotty and those guys. And it's going to be really interesting to see how his game kind of stacks up with those guys at Aronimink. It's going to be a great time. And I after he won the Regent's Tradition, I texted him and told him congrats. And I told him if he kept winning, they were probably going to kick him back to the big tour. And he said, jokingly, he said, if they do that, I'm going to quit. So, but it's been a long stretch for Stuart. This will be the 5th straight week he's played. So, it's going to be interesting to see A, how he stacks up, and B, if he's running on fumes right now.
3: Yeah, I'm sure he is. After the PGA, he's going to take several weeks off to recoup. But let's get into this week's episode with Stuart Sink.
5: All right. Well, welcome back. We've got the friend of the podcast, Stuart Sink. Stuart, we've got a lot to catch up. You've won 3 times since we've had you on the cart bar.
6: That's hard to believe.
5: No, it's not. Looking good, playing good.
7: You're like the new Jack Nicklaus dominant.
6: I don't know about that. No, it's been fun. I mean, I've been enjoying playing and playing some decent golf for the last half a year or so, and you know, it's translated into some wins, and yeah, been fun.
7: How much does winning just keep stacking, you know, from week to week when you win, just that confidence that you're gaining?
6: It just gives you, you know, it's not that it gives you confidence that you're going to hit the fairway or you're going to hit a good iron shot or make a putt. It's more like you're going to just keep your you-know-what together down the stretch. Because when I first came out here on the Champions Tour, I felt like I should win every tournament. And the expectations were probably out of place a little bit. And I played well, but I struggled finishing tournaments really well. You know, I got a little nervous and I got a little protective maybe, and I just, it took me a little while to kind of go through that and understand that, like, that's really not helping very much. And I don't know. I just, I've calmed down a lot, and it just doesn't feel like, I wiped away that expectation too, that I don't think anything's changed except my expectations. I'm not attached to the results and thinking, you know, like, if I don't win, then it's considered a failure. I was just being pretty hard on myself. Looking back,
5: it's good stuff. It's real good stuff.
6: Didn't feel good when I was going through it.
5: I get it. But I mean, your ball striking's really good, and your putting. You've been putting well. That always helps.
6: Well, I mean, this year, if you look at statistically, I haven't putted that great.
5: Really?
6: No, I haven't been putting that great. I've putted okay, but I've been an adequate putter, but not like, it's not like I've been on a putting hot streak. I keep my own stats, and not by myself. I use

0: use a like a there's tons of apps out there on the market, you know, and I use one that's called Clipped that I enter my daily stuff, you know, my shots and clubs hit and all the proximity stuff. And what it does is it doesn't just tell you like your strokes gained. Like you can learn that by looking at a lot of those apps. Like, okay, I drove it well today. Well, I already knew that. But it tells you like gives you what it calls an overall shot quality of your drive, your approach, your short game, your putting. It breaks it down into as much, you know, as small a group as you want. You can do drivers off the tee, hybrids off the tee, wedge shots 70 to 100 yards. You can do whatever you want. You can define it, and it gives you an overall shot quality. And the reason I like that is because it takes the overall shot quality, and then it uses AI to it tells you how important certain parts of your game are to your scoring. And ideally, you would probably like to see like a scoring average of like 64 and 20% across the board. Short game, putting, driving, approach, whatever, you know. You want to see exactly the same numbers. Not, you don't want to see 70% putting, 9% everything else. You know what I mean? And so when I do that, and the way I've played the last 6 months or so, I've been tracking these rounds, and actually the my around the greens play has been the biggest contributor to my good scores, and my driver has been a very close second. Not just off the tee shots, but driver off the tee. So it tells me that I'm driving it well, but also like taking advantage of my driver in a good way, not just hitting it long and hitting it into no man's land and having, you know, a tough shot and hitting it 30 feet, but taking advantage of good driving.
1: So it's basically this giving you almost the same thing as strokes gained off the tee?
0: Almost, except it's taking it a step further and defining the contribution of the strokes you're gaining to your overall score. So it's saying, like, if you shoot 600, what part of that came from putting? What part of that came from, you know, if you chip in three times, you're obviously going to have a really high shot quality for your short game. But if you hit every fairway and you hit it 310 on every hole, that's also like, that makes the game easier. So it's recognizing
1: how... I wouldn't know.
0: It's recognizing how much impact every part of your game's having on your score, as opposed to just raw strokes gain. Like, okay, you putt well, you can gain 2.5 strokes on the field in a day. But you're gaining 2.5 strokes on the field average. It doesn't really say what it did for your score, because what if you were in the toilet on every other part of your game that day? You can shoot 77 and have 2.5 strokes gained on the greens.
2: Yeah.
0: So the putting didn't really contribute much to your score, except because what it would say is, if you're averaging, you know, if your shot quality average is really good, it's going to say what's contributing to your good. If your shot quality is bad, it's going to say what's contributing to your bad. And it gives you kind of like a idea, and it also, not that I follow it too much, but it gives you like an idea of what you need to practice. Like, here's where you can make gains. In my case, it's telling me work hard on the driver because it's contributing a whole lot to your scoring.
1: So strengthen your strength.
0: Yes, which conventional wisdom would say your strengths are good, let's work on the weaknesses, right? It's telling you like, no, this is big deal. Keep doing it.
3: How long have you been doing it?
0: I've been doing it since about the second tournament this year.
3: So would that have helped you when you were 30 years old?
0: I think so, yeah. I think it would have, because it would have... I was always a practice your weaknesses guy. You know, I was always pretty good at parts of the game, and I never practiced those. I always just went out there and worked on parts that I thought I needed to be shored up. So I would have seen that, and it would have advised me, like, you need to spend time doing what you're really good at right now. Sharpen that even more, because it's contributing more to your scores than the rest of this stuff. So it's a pretty smart thing. It's cool.
3: I'd hate to look at mine.
0: I would love to look at yours.
3: Yeah.
0: You have to play rounds before you can get it.
1: He's playing.
3: I'm playing. The handicap keeps going up.
1: That's right.
0: Well, that's not a bad thing. Maybe you need to play more member guests.
3: I think I do. I don't want to end up on Twitter with Yip Strickler if you follow me. I'm no factor in those. But no, it sounds. I mean, it sounds fascinating, really, when you dive into this. But no, Brad, you're kind of a numbers type.
0: I am, and I just like the cause and effect stuff. You know, I see golf as like a puzzle, trying to figure out like where you're going to put your pieces, and if you combine the puzzle that golf is with the time you have to prepare for it, what's the best way to use your time? And this helps me decide. I know it's not like I just make wholesale changes based on it, but I might one day say, you know what, I was going to skip that driver drill, but because of what that app tells me, I think I'm going to do it today. Just little things like that, you know, and just stay on top of things that I might have let slide earlier.
3: Does that, and obviously you're a professional and you're out there practicing hard all the time. How much would it help just me or Chris, you know, the occasional golfer?
0: I think it could help because it lets you compare yourself to a certain like bucket of golfers. So I compare myself to tour players. You could compare yourself to 5 handicappers or 10 or whatever, and it would give you a shot quality range based on that. So if you put my scores into a bucket of 5 handicappers, it would say I was like through the roof shot quality because I'm like an overperforming 5 handicapper. But so I think it can improve you to just show you like kind of what you're deficient at. You know, if you're shooting 80 or if you're shooting 100 or whatever, it can tell you kind of like why that is. You know, like you chipped twice on 6 holes today. Okay, let's hit the green with our chips. You know, I'm not saying that's what it would tell you, but that's pretty low-hanging fruit that kind of says, here's where you're wasting shots. If you're shooting 100 and you're missing the green 6 times with chips, probably need to figure out, like, we're either aiming our chip in the wrong place, or we're using the wrong club, or our technique is just absolute garbage.
2: Right.
0: And, you know, could be a little bit of all of those things. Yeah.
3: How did you choose Clip, that app, over others?
0: I used 2 or 3 other ones in the past. And I chose Clips because the Georgia Tech guys use it. And that's where I practice over there, so I'm around them a lot. And I asked the coach what he thought about it, and he said, if you want to try it, let me know. I just set you up with a subscription. And so I started doing it, and the shot quality thing was pretty intriguing to me. And the overall importance to your score was important to me. And that's what it showed, and I thought, this is a different way to approach it. The ones I was doing before, you know, it would tell me, I was like, okay, I drove it great today. I was +2 off the tee. Okay, that's great. And it's kind of saying, this is in the past. This is what happened.
2: Yeah.
0: But Clipped, I like because it kind of tells you, like, now, it happened. Here's the impact to your score. Here's what you can do with it going forward. So it kind of helps me, you know, plan out some of the practice and what to attack. And like I said, it's a puzzle. You know, how are we going to figure out this puzzle?
3: So let's segue over to, I'm not going there.
0: Oh, boy. I'm not going there on the show today.
3: Not
4: yet.
3: I was just wondering how fired up you are to play in the PGA Championship.
0: Oh, yeah.
3: And to kind of get back, because you're playing really well right now, to go back and kind of compete with some of the flatter bellies.
0: Yeah. It is going to be great just to see them. You know, I haven't seen much of them. And so, for sure, to go and play and, you know, hopefully take what I've been doing and play out there and just see what it's like. I mean, I don't have a lot of expectations about that. The course is going to feel extremely long compared to what I've been playing. And but that's okay. You know, it's a strength of mine has been hitting those longer approaches to the green. So maybe I can take some of that shot quality off the tee and put it to use at Aronimink in a few weeks. It'll be fun.
3: Have you played up there
0: yet? Yeah, I've played it not in the last 5 or 6 years or so, but yeah, I've played there some outings. I played a friend round with some friends, and I don't know that I've ever played in a tournament there. I don't think so.
1: With it being longer, any equipment changes?
0: No, because my bag is set up pretty neutral. My gaps are pretty spaced out evenly, and the only thing I would ever think of changing is maybe like if I get up there and the turf or the sand is really weird, I might go to another bounce on a wedge or something like that. But I would do that anywhere.
2: Yeah.
0: I don't plan on making any changes for that.
2: Yeah.
0: No.
3: Now you

0: You've got some of your previous buds on tour out, Zach Johnson, Ben Crane. Yeah. How's it feel seeing those guys out here?
1: It's awesome. And got to play with Zach the first 2 days of his first tournament, and he won, which, you know, was great and terrible because it meant I had, like, just another great player to try to play against. But, no, I mean, I know a lot of the guys out here really well, but those two guys I'm extra close with them, and we go back a long way. And I was really happy for Crane the other week when I won the PGA Senior, but he finished second, and I was pulling hard for him down the stretch. Yeah.
2: It's good stuff.
3: Oh, that's been a common theme, everybody that we've talked to today, just talking about the camaraderie on this tour as compared to the other tour, the regular tour. As everybody's just kind of pull up for each other and a little more laid back.
1: Yeah, a little bit more. I mean, we've already done our careers for the most part, and the stakes out here aren't, you know, it's not life or death. It feels like it's life or death when you're playing on the regular tour a little bit. But also out here, everybody's just logged so many miles with each other that, you know, out on the PGA Tour, every year there's like 30% turnover, so you get a bunch of new guys that don't really know each other. And throughout the year, there's some getting to know each other, but then it's over and you got 30% more turnover. So out here, it's not quite like that. With a lot of miles logged. You know, we all know each other's spouses and kids, and we know what they're going through. And so it's just a little bit more than just golf out here. But the golf, don't get me wrong, we're serious, and everybody practicing hard and wants to win, and they're sharp. They're good. These guys, they call it PGA Tour champions for a reason. Like, they don't forget how to win. And so there's a lot of really good talent out here. But it's also a little bit more than just about cutthroat competition.
4: Yeah. I'm going there.
3: Here you go.
4: So now that Zach's out there, two-time Masters winner, are you guys, you and Zach, the next Nicholas Watson?
1: I hope so. I hope we have a few duels in the sun.
3: There you go.
1: That'd be awesome. Yeah. No, I fully expect to go head-to-head with Zach a lot out here. That's one thing that Harrington said to me right before I turned 50 is, like, get ready because we're going to play together a lot. And he's been right. We play together a lot. He's won some. I've won some. And now I feel like Zach is going to come out here and make his presence felt. You know, he's really good. And the major thing about Zach is that what held him back on the regular tour for the last 7 or 8 years has been his length. Out here, he's in the top 15 in length. So he's no longer one of the shorter hitters. And he'll enjoy that for a while. He's good.
4: Did you and Ben and Zach, did they ask you many questions about coming out on the hunt?
1: They sure did. They both did. They both asked a lot of things like traveling, like planning out your week, just a little bit different than the regular tour because it's mostly only three rounds. We got four here this week, but normally it's three rounds, two pro-ams. So there was a lot of questions about, like, how do you know when you're going to be in both pro-ams, or how do you know when you're only Wednesday or only Thursday? And if you're only on Wednesday, what do you do on Thursday? And so questions like that, where do you stay, you know, trying to get your schedule and your travel details, itineraries all booked out. So just same as what I did, exactly the same. I asked a couple of guys, you know, for advice, and Joe Durant was great for me. He's always the one telling me, and David Toms telling me, like, at this tournament, you need to stay at this place. Don't stay over there. You know, just that kind of advice that you can learn the hard way on your own, or a friend can tell you. Yeah. So I've been trying to provide some of that.
4: One thing I know that you didn't ask anybody about was where to go eat barbecue.
1: I did not have to ask that. No. I've been pretty efficient at finding barbecue joints.
3: Speaking of, you've been burning any hickory lately?
1: I haven't. Gosh, I'm just on a dry spell. I don't know. I'm not prioritizing my time correctly.
4: Well, you're winning every week, and it takes up a lot of your time.
1: It does. I've got several frozen briskets at home. One or two of those need to be thawed out and cooked soon. But no, I haven't cooked anything. Sad.
0: Has winning increased the demands on your time away from the course, like doing media like us? Or
1: a little bit, but right now it feels like this stretch from the Senior PGA, which was only 2 weeks ago, to hosting Atlanta last week at the Mitsubishi Electric. And that was in my neighborhood where I know all the people. And then coming over here, you know, I'm

0: kind of the hometown, in a way, guy, Alabama guy, one of them, and state, you know, representative in a way in golf. It's busy. You know, I'm like, this afternoon is going to be a nice kickback, I think, because I haven't had any time to slow down.
1: Yeah.
0: And then I really want to conserve energy and not be too tired going into PGA, because, you know, that's going to take a lot out of me. I'm, you know, a lot of rounds on a hard course, walking, and plus all the course prep. I have to do it all there. You know, the only thing I don't do is a pro-am. No pro-am.
1: No pro-am.
2: So you're next week? Or you mean you play?
0: Yeah, because I'm the defending champion. So I'm going to play there, and yeah.
1: I
0: actually, you know, to be completely honest about it, I almost didn't play here at the Regions just because I just needed something for a break in there. But I didn't want to not play in Alabama. Just don't get to play in your home state that often.
1: Sure.
0: So, decided to keep it on the schedule, and I'm going to take a pretty good break after the PGA. Take off about 5 out of 6 weeks.
2: Okay. So the grandkids will remember you.
0: Yeah, exactly. Yeah. Remember how to say Briscoe.
1: Briscoe.
0: No, but it'll be nice to. I'm doing this 5 in a row now, and then I'm going to take off a bunch of time, and then I'm going to do 5 in a row in the summer, too, which is another grueling one because.
1: British senior.
0: 4 straight majors.
1: Yeah.
0: U.S. Senior Open, Senior Players with Firestone, that's a major.
1: Yeah.
0: British Open, Senior British Open. And then Portugal the week after that, so.
1: Oh.
0: Yeah.
2: So, Iota, have you played there?
3: No, never played it. It's supposed to be incredible.
2: That's what I hear. I've never played it either. But,
3: it's supposed to be incredible.
2: It's what I hear.
0: Yeah, just got renovated by Andrew Green, from what I hear, and he just did Eastlake.
1: And he's
0: and
1: doing
0: Shoal Creek right now. So, he's doing every course in America. Doing a good job, though. I love what he did at Eastlake. So I'm expecting good things there.
2: He did a friend of mine's Laurel Creek up in just outside of Cherry Hill, New Jersey. And it redid, it's a Palmer design. He just redid it. Phenomenal job.
3: Yeah.
2: So, yeah, he's good.
3: He is good.
4: All right, since you're tired, old man, we'll let you get out of here.
0: You get me a cart down here? So I can get a ride.
4: We want to thank Stuart, the hottest player on the planet on the PGA Tour Champions, for joining us again. Hopefully we'll get him back after some more wins this year. But it's a great time down at the Regents Tradition. And again, thanks to Stuart for his time. And we got some great guests down there who we're going to be playing in the next few weeks. One of them, Boo Weekly, who won the Insperity Sunday out at the Woodlands in Texas. He's a great storyteller, and I know everybody's going to enjoy listening to him, Chris.
5: 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I'm looking forward to whenever we end up putting Boo's interview on. I think people enjoy listening to it. 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
3: Welcome back to this week's edition of the Cart Barn Podcast. Chris Limley and Greg DeWalt, we thank you so much for joining us. Greg, a lot going on in the world of golf this past weekend. The PGA and, of course, in the state of Alabama had the senior championship.
4: Yeah, Aronimink put on a great show for the second major of the year at the PGA Championship. Aaron Rye was a machine on Sunday. Just, you know, when it looked like there was going to be about 10 people in the mix, he just ran away from them on the back nine. And what an impressive display. And then, you know, lost in the shuffle was Paul McClure of Magnolia Grove down at the Robert Trent Jones Golf Trail site in Mobile, made his PGA Championship debut.
3: Former
4: UNA golfer, carrying on the proud tradition of us alumni from UNA. He missed the cut, but man, what a great experience to go up there and play two rounds on that course.
3: Yeah, maybe we can get Paul on here very soon and let him share the experience of playing in a PGA championship with the listeners and tell us some stories.
4: I guarantee he's probably not played a harder golf course than Aronimink. Maybe some that was equally hard, but not any harder than that, because that looked like a great test. But
3: sure did.
4: You know, you were down at the senior. You still like to tee it up in those events that you can compete in. So how did it go down at the Country Club of Mobile, and what was that like?
3: Well, as you know, I've not been playing or practicing a lot of different things going on. I went down there because I do enjoy competing, but more than that, it's the camaraderie that you get with getting to see all these guys, people that you've been playing with and against for 40 and 50 years. And the Country Club of Mobile has always been one of my favorite places to play in the state. And this one did not disappoint. For those that don't know, it's a Donald Ross design that's been redone a few years ago by Jerry Pate. And, gosh, did a phenomenal job, in my opinion. The greens are the defense, and you cannot miss it. When they've got pins in certain places, you cannot miss it. Miss your number and your spot by much, or your ex. Gosh, the members at the Country Club of Mobile should be very proud of the facility that they've got. And, Alabama Golf Association did a phenomenal job as always. In the senior division, Hames Snedeker, and yes, if that name sounds familiar, his brother is Brent Snedeker on the PGA Tour, who recently won, but Hames won the senior division, followed by a good friend of mine, Robbie Cotton, and Joe Fortner out of Birmingham had a really great tournament. So that's 1, 2, 3 in the senior division. In the super senior, Robert Nelson ran away with it. I think this is the first time that he's teed it up in the super senior division, and I think he was 7 or 8 under par. Dusty Ellison and Buddy Alexander tied for second. And I think by the way they do the playoff, Dusty finished second and Buddy finished third. And if that name sounds familiar, that's the same Buddy Alexander who is a former U.S. amateur champion. I think he won at Shoal Creek. But had a great time. Got to see some guys, the usual suspects, Shaw, Jeff, Woody. Woody Eubanks, I think this was his first senior event. Not sure. But anyway, it was a great time. And the golf course is just really good.
4: You know, Robert Nelson is a machine, man. I think his bad rounds are like 68.

0: I don't think he
1: Well, he
0: ever
1: was
0: stepped
1: in
0: over
1: the
0: par.
1: 60s all three rounds, so he was definitely golfing his ball.
0: Yeah, he's a great player, and he's played in some senior opens and senior AMs. So,
1: Sure.
0: congratulations to those guys. Hames, he didn't get the best of Brandt by winning, but he showed little brother that he's still got some game as a senior. Anyways, moving on. This week we got Gene Hallman, friend of the podcast, back again from the Regents Tradition range, which we're always so happy and blessed for him to let us come back on the range and do some stuff down there. This week he gives us a little insight on exactly how things work, what's new, how they keep it fresh, because the tournament just seems to grow every year and they're always trying to make it better. And that I think that's one of the strengths of the tournament. And the fan support is just amazing. It's a golf event, but it's a social event for Birmingham, and maybe the social event of the summer for Birmingham. So why don't we just dive on in and our conversation with Gene Hallman on the range at the Tradition.
2: We got the Grand Poobah of the Regents Tradition, Gene Hallman, with us right now. Welcome into the car barn again, Gene.
3: It's good to be here. You guys are getting more sophisticated every year. Cameras and big boom mics. Wow.
2: We try to be as professional as we possibly can for two rooms from North Alabama.
3: Well, y'all have done well. I listened to the podcast and it's very enjoyable.
2: Thank you. We're soon to keep building the audience, and y'all are gracious enough to have us back. So we didn't make anybody mad last year, did we? Stamp it.
3: No, I heard you had the future governor on the show, which is great. Every celebrity today was in a good mood, and I think the 40-minute delay allowed them to get here, relax, and not feel so rushed. Even Kirby Smart was nice. I mean, sometimes he's grouchy. So everyone's been very gracious from a celebrity standpoint. Lots of fans here, beautiful weather. Couldn't ask for more.
4: Turnout looks really good.
3: Well, we sold out our hospitality areas for a Wednesday, which happens nowhere else on the PGA Tour. Our crowds on a Wednesday are going to be bigger than most Champions Tour events are on Saturday and Sunday. And I'm not being boastful. I'm just bragging on our community and how they turn out for this event.
2: Yeah, it's really interesting how Birmingham's kind of embraced this event through the years. It isn't a one-and-done deal. It's every year. It just seems to get better.
3: Well, I would say, Greg, in the last 5 years, our attendance has gone up 40 or 50%. And I attribute that to the fact that our young people who do the marketing for us know how to attract the younger demographic. And if you look around, the average age is in the 20s, low 30s, and it's because it's a party. But it's a party for kids, because kids 15 and under get in free. You see a lot of people on dates. You see grandfathers, grandsons, and granddaughters. Over the years, there have been so many cool stories. This is our 34th year. There have been two children named after players who have come here, Seve Ballesteros and Ben Crenshaw. And both of them got to meet their namesake.
4: Oh, wow.
3: So when you have moments like that, it makes everything worthwhile.
4: Yeah.
3: That this event is definitely making an impact on the community.
2: And doesn't it hurt to have a guy like Riley Green, Chubb, who's as popular of a country artist there as there is in the country right now, show up on a Wednesday to play?
3: Well, Riley grew up coming to this tournament. Taylor Hicks grew up coming to this tournament and sneaking into the hospitality tents. Now, that's what he tells me, and I believe him. So when I first met Riley 4 or 5 years ago, he said, "Man, I've been watching you on TV my whole life." I'm like, "What?" It kind of makes you feel old, but it's like, okay, yeah, through your lens, growing up in Jacksonville, you're 12, 13 years old, you love golf. This is the golf event. There's probably some young people in this audience here who will be a superstar in their respective field who will come back and say, "Yeah, I came as a child."
1: That's a good point. Yeah.
2: What's new this year, and where does the tournament go to keep growing?
3: Well, everything's a little bit bigger this year. Like the big hospitality tent on number 10, you guys are familiar with the Crow's Nest at Waste Management out in Phoenix. This is the beginnings of that. And we sold it out every day, all 5 days. So we'll make it bigger.

0: Yet again, I envision the 10th hole being completely encircled by hospitality in the next two or three years. So what started off as a modest 110 is now semicircle, and it'll be a complete circle before long. But to answer your question, nothing dramatically new. It's a lot of fine tuning behind the scenes. We just keep making it more accommodating for more people. And fortunately, this golf course, this venue allows for
1: it. Sure does. It's laid out really well for what you've got around the clubhouse especially.
0: Yeah, it's not a walking golf course, it's a figure eight. So people stay in this vicinity of 1, 9, 18, 10, and it's a really cool atmosphere.
2: Yeah.
3: When you kind of look at this, when you do the post, we call it the postmortem in the business, you go back after each event and kind of dissect. What are those conversations like?
0: That's great. Great question. We will do a debriefing and have a document that we put together that's 15 to 20 pages long on things that we can do better. And small thing, last night at the Perry's party, our valet service wasn't equipped to handle the crowds. So you make sure that's better next year. We have a big screen on the first tee that will tell you ball speed, it's a large track man, ball speed, distance, and it's in the wrong location. And the amateurs and pros aren't really watching it like I want them to because it's off to, we'll move that to where it's more into their focal point and they then key off of it and they get into this contest of who can drive the longest. Those are two things I can think of that can be better next year. So it's those types of details that you build on to make it better.
3: And those are things that people don't even notice. You know, the general public doesn't notice that, but
1: right.
3: People in the know
1: yeah.
3: do. Some of the amateurs may not want to know their boss.
0: Well, we do it at our Champions Tour event in Des Moines, and the interesting dynamic is it's in the right location. And then when the amateurs know it's there, they come out of their shoes to hit it. And then they duff it because they're trying so hard to make sure they hit a great drive. So it's a reverse psychology sort of thing. So we'll keep fine-tuning this thing. We'll never have the perfect event. We'll chase that forever. But
1: it's like chasing the perfect golf game. It just never happens.
0: I mean, I went to the Masters this year, last 5 years. That's as close as to perfection as you can get, but even there, I can come back with two or three things that I could do better.
4: Yeah, do you notice those things when you go
0: to... It drives my kids crazy. They're like, Dad, quit if we go to a football game. Any sporting event, I'm like, this cue's wrong. That sign's in the wrong spot. They're like, Dad, just enjoy it. I'm like, I can't. I'm taking notes. We got to make it better. You know, we got a part of our business where we handle game day operations for football programs. And we do Alabama and Auburn, everything outside the stadium. And we just got the Rose Bowl contract. And that's a mess. Outside that stadium's a mess. We'll fix it over time, at least as best we can. So there's virtually no sport that I can go to as a spectator and not having done it in a professional capacity to where I can't look at it through a critical eye, which I guess is okay.
1: Hey, that's I would say that's I've always wondered if Nick Saban could actually watch a football game, but it's the same thing.
5: Yeah,
1: I mean, you've been doing this for so long, and it's just it's just part of what you do now.
0: Well, and the cool thing, and I'll brag on my kids a little bit. My daughter's going to NYU in the fall to get a graduate degree in event management, and my son's at Auburn as a sophomore and going to get his degree in event management. So while they complain about my critiques, they've grown up in it, now they're going to go do it. I didn't push them that way, but it is contagious. Event management, you get it in your blood, and the rush that comes from it. And on Sunday, we've got a really cool thing planned here. I know that moment will be somewhat emotional because it's the end of the week, but two parachutists, Army Rangers, are going to jump out of a plane, and they're very skilled parachutists, and they're going to land right at the base of the 18th green, and one of them's going to have the trophy and walk up and present the trophy to me to hand to the champion. So that's a new element, but I can see the pageantry. They're doing it in honor of Folds of Honor.
2: Yeah.
0: Because it's for a worthwhile cause, and tragically, those three service

0: people killed in the Middle East were based here, and those two Rangers were their compatriots. So it's going to bring it a little bit closer to home and be emotional. So you have emotional inflection points and events where you go, all right, I'm going to capture this moment and internalize it, because it's going to help get you through those long days when you're building for it. You reflect on those great moments and say, it's worth it.
1: Yeah, absolutely.
2: That's pretty cool. Thanks for sharing that one with us. Really cool.
1: Well, I think, you know, when you look back at the history of the event, was started, you know, 34 years ago, has really turned into a source of pride, not only for Birmingham, but for the state. When you've got the, it's the premier event on tour. I mean, I don't think anybody would dispute that.
0: Now, I'm proud to say that, Greg. It is the premier event on the Champions Tour. It's been that way for most of its existence, and I just attribute to being a great market. We're a great golf state. We've had Korn Ferry events, but this is the only professional golf event we have in our state. And as a result, we do the demographics. We have quite a number of people come from North Alabama and South Alabama to the event.
3: We'll accept.
1: Let's say it's been great, and everything down here is everybody's so gracious and welcoming. And that says a lot too. If you have a bad experience coming into the tournament, you know, it's something you're going to take with you.
0: Well, you know, the old cliche of Southern hospitality is true, and the players feel it when they come from another part of the country, especially the week preceding this. They comment on it. As a matter of fact, I'll never forget. Bob Murphy told us one year, he said, look, can you have the waitresses and waitstaff just dial back the hospitality a little bit? They asked me like 8 times during lunch if they could get me something. He said it with a laugh, but yeah, it's true. Southern hospitality works.
1: And then Greystone has been such a great partner.
0: Yeah, we went to Shoal Creek and Ross Bridge, and they were very gracious hosts, but the demographic of this development and membership is perfect for hosting a golf tournament. The membership loves it. They have their own parties every night with the house band every night. They have signed up through 2033, and I would imagine it would be a pretty easy conversation to extend that into the future.
1: Yeah, and it's not always easy in today's environment for clubs to give up their course for a week and the prep.
0: Yeah, and fortunately we have another golf course here at Greystone, so that helps some. But you're right, they do make a sacrifice, especially pre and post for the construction that happens, tearing all this stuff down.
1: Yeah, they don't just put it up on Saturday ahead of the event. it starts a couple months.
0: It's a process.
2: Now, Gene, thanks again. Thanks for having us out here. Thanks for taking a few minutes of your busy days during the tournament to stop by. We appreciate it. Thanks again.
0: Thank you, guys.
1: Maybe you'll have us back next time.
0: Oh, I will. I will. Absolutely.
1: Again, thanks a bunch to Tournament Director Gene Hallman, the Regents Tradition, for spending some time with us on the range there. You know, just some great stories, some great insight on how that thing it's like clockwork. They put together a great event, and they keep adding new stuff to it every year to make it fresh and better. So we appreciate Gene stopping by the range and for having us. You know, 2 years we've been there, and they haven't said we can't come back, so we must be doing something right.
2: Yeah, we appreciate Gene and his entire event staff. What a great event. It is arguably the best run event on the Champions Tour, and we're honored to be able to be on the range during that event. And we look forward to doing it again next year. One quick housekeeping note. Some people have asked about subscribing on YouTube. That does not cost you anything. It's free. And it would really help us a lot with our channel if you would go to YouTube and hit the subscribe button. 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But for Greg, I'm Chris. Catch us again next week for another edition of the Cart Barn Podcast.

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0: which is fishing. It was a good, quick interview with Boo, who played well at the regions. And then the next week, he ended up winning, keeping in a long line of players who come on our podcast and then play well the next few weeks. So, but Boo's an interesting character. He's hung out in North Alabama quite a bit. He's played at Turtle Point. I think he's played Burning Tree, played all over around here. So why don't we just jump on into Boo Weekly, PGA Tour Champions' latest winner.
1: All right, everybody, we've got Boo Weekly in the cart barn today on the range at the Regions. Boo, welcome to the cart barn.
2: Well, I appreciate y'all having me in the cart barn. Yeah. This is pretty cool right here. Usually you think of cart barn, we in the cart barn.
0: Did you work in the cart barn growing up?
2: I helped out the guys at the house down there at Tanglewood when growing up, but mostly I worked outside on the maintenance crew and, you know, putting the holes in, raking the bunkers, killing a few deer when I was raking bunkers, you know. That's what I liked.
3: Yeah.
0: So, I mean, you've got a lot of experience playing up in North Alabama around at Turtle Point, Burning Tree. Yeah. What are your memories of those places?
2: Man, it's probably been been longer than that. It's probably been about 12 years, 13 years since I've been back up that way, really, to play. But I used to play with my Uncle Ken and my mama's brother, and Ken Kirby's his name. And, you know, we play up there, and he loved the game. And my mama got into the game. You know, that's how I got into golf. And it's been fun. You know, it's been a life experience of being able to play golf and be at the same time to spend time with my family.
3: Yeah.
0: Where were you fishing at up there? Where was the best fishing holes?
2: Well, there's a couple. Warrior River's pretty good, you know, and, you know, it's just wherever we could go back then, you know. I mean, when we were kids and all, but everywhere, anywhere, it ain't no good. Ain't no bad place to fish.
3: No bad place to fish.
2: No, I mean, as long as, you know, cause to me, that's my relaxation, you know what I mean? Like, that's where I get rid of all my, like, demons in my head and golf and everything else in life, more or less. Same thing with hunting, you know. That's what I love about hunting, you know. You
3: sit up in a tree season right now. I'm surprised you're not turkey hunting.
2: I tried a little bit when I was home a couple weeks ago, and I mean, a couple jakes is all I seen, a couple hens, but I mean, everybody around me, they kill everything before I can get home.
3: So you're going to go fishing here in a little bit. Where are you heading to?
2: I learned something new. Did you know that the Bassmasters headquarters is here in Birmingham?
4: It used to be down in Montgomery, I think, but
2: right.
4: They moved it up here.
2: Mm-hmm. I knew it was in Montgomery, and I still thought it was in Montgomery. Well, they got a hold of us a couple weeks ago, and my fiance told me about it, and she's like, would you be interested in doing this? And I was like, you darn right I will. You know what I mean? I want to fish every chance I get. Yeah. And So we went over yesterday, and of course, you know, the weather wasn't very good. And so this afternoon we got done with the Pro-Am. I told him, I said, I should be done around 2-ish, 3-ish. And as soon as I get done, get me something to eat. You know, I'll call y'all and see if y'all available, if y'all want to go still fish. And they were like, yeah, hook us up, you know, holler at us. So good.
0: She's a keeper, no doubt, if she's suggesting it.
2: Yeah. Oh, well, she knows what I love. She knows what I love.
4: How's your game?
2: It's all right. I mean, it's kind of in and out right now a little bit. I mean, fighting a little bit with a little neck injury that's kind of sending some pains into my shoulder. But, you know, that's just part of golf. You know, we get this age and still playing golf, and luckily we still have our hands enough that we can open up a water bottle, you know?
3: Yeah.
2: I mean, it's people don't understand, you know, you hit that ground enough out there, sooner or later, you know, the arthritis is going to kick in, and hope that it don't take the full advantage of you.
4: How do you like this golf course?
2: I love the golf course. I played it a pretty good bit, and Legacy's a good golf course. I mean, it's a great finish. The last three holes are some good finishing holes. Four holes are good finishing holes, you know, coming down the stretch here. Because I played with Cabrera last year that won it, you know, and the last day. And, I mean he just made some putts, you know, and he hit the ball very well. And it's just some good holes that just, when it comes down the stretch, you got to make them, you know.
5: What keeps you going at your age out here? You know, the money?
2: It would. These dang mics. I'd say my ex does. How's that? Because I had to pay her so much money to get out of that situation. But it was a good time to get out of it too, you know. But yeah, that.

0: that would be it. I mean, that, and just, I enjoy the competition. I really do. I mean, you know, I mean, when you tee it up with the same guys, and it's the guys we play with that on tour, and having fun with them, and enjoying the actual camaraderie, versus back then, it was still a camaraderie, but it was more of a, like, a night, I don't know, it's hard to describe compared to how it used to be. You know, out here it's more laid back, like, you know, like somebody pull hooks a little left, like, oh, miss that tree, miss, you know, yeah. They're pulling for you, you know what I mean? It's like, you don't hear that on the tour, you know? You don't hear that on the Nationwide Tour or the Corn Ferry Tours. But out here you'll hear it because everybody's kind of like, we're all in the same boat. We're just paddling circles, man. Like a duck, a one-legged duck, we're just going in circles, you know?
1: Right. Well, I'm just gonna echo what you said, that everybody that we've talked to, that's, you ask them kind of the same general question. It's the camaraderie and the fellowship, and
2: yes,
1: everybody's just pulling for each other.
0: Yeah, we're very blessed. The good Lord's blessed us, and that's to me, that's the biggest plus that we get out of all of it.
1: Well, Boo, we'd love to spend some more time with you, but we know you got things to do.
0: Yes.
1: But we do appreciate you stopping by for just a few minutes on the car barn.
0: I appreciate it.
1: Thank you very much.
0: Thank you, Boo.
3: 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He's probably on a lake somewhere right now. But thanks to Boo and thanks to Gene Hallman for allowing us on the range at the Regents Tradition. 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
4: Yep. 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
5: 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Nelly Korda wins the U.S. Women's Open. JT Poston wins at the Memorial. 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

0: episode with Blaine Seitz down at the PGA Coaching Center, talking about his operation down there and the fitting trends he's seen this year. So that and a whole lot more in this episode of Second Swing Thoughts. Hey golfers, and welcome back to the Tour Van at Hazeltine. It is another episode of the podcast. I'm with Harrison Arnold, Master Club Fitter, and we had an eventful weekend of golf, Harrison. It was a big, major tournament for the U.S. Women's Open that turned out to be a really, really fun event down at Riviera. We had a thrilling finish with almost some serious heartbreak for the Nelly Korda fans if you watched that final putt to win. We also had a stellar performance from JT Poston at the Memorial. Historically, a really difficult golf course there at Muirfield Village that he was able to score really well on. So we'll go through that. And then we also have Blaine Seitz coming up. We have a segment with him talking about the procedure that he goes through down at the PGA Coaching Center, PGA's headquarters down in Frisco. We have a Tour Van fitting spot there that he kind of manages, and it's a lot of fun to hear some of the stories from him there. So, but Harrison, just give me your thoughts overall on the weekend before we kind of get into the turn here, just how fun it was to see. Really, those two tournaments were a lot of fun in terms of just quality golf. Getting the, you know, quality golf being the product on TV was a lot of fun.
1: Yeah, it wasn't just quality golf, it was hard golf. It was, I mean, what one? Was it 10 under or 11 under in the Memorial in the end?
0: Yeah, I think it was up. Well, was it 12, I think.
1: We got 12, right? That was it. So it was 12 under and 8 under. Mm-hmm. For, as tour events go, that means it was a pretty tough week for both of them. I think it was good to kind of see both the fields were pretty stacked as well from the top. Yeah. I think especially kind of seeing JT Poston kind of rising to the top. You know, I would call him kind of that middle of the, he's kind of a bit of a middle of the pack PGA Tour player. Definitely in that sort of top 60, 70-ish, but he's really just made a big stride there and just came out in a huge field. And I think it was just good to see a lot of people making a charge in both events. You know, he had Charlie Hull was starting to really make some strides in that last nine holes. And then even someone like Alex Fitzpatrick again, what a great couple of months he's had. He was like 7 under yesterday. Mm-hmm. So there's a lot of people just kind of who are thereabouts. And it's good to see some good golf.
0: So let's transition into the turn and talk more about the U.S. Women's Open. And you kind of hinted at it that the tournaments to me, especially majors that prove themselves to be the best championships, are the ones that really emphasize and kind of call out the best players. Yeah. And so this leaderboard, as you mentioned, was absolutely stacked with some of the biggest names in the sport. Mm-hmm. After a rough first day, Nelly really turned it on and became a contender for this event. And it seemed like, you know, now she's won the first two majors of the year, and it seems like she's taking another step in the career that she's building for herself as becoming a legend in the sport, really. What a performance there. And as we've touched on, you know, briefly already, and then of course we talked a lot about it before hitting record. That last putt, if it was any longer than what it was, we might be looking at this tournament completely differently. But she was just good enough to rattle that one home and win the tournament.
1: Gives me the yips just thinking about it. it was horrible. I mean, even just like the tempo, the stroke was just awful. But I mean, don't get me wrong. If I was in that position too, I'm not sure I even would be able to take the putter away, so I'm not someone to judge. But it was tough to see that club get taken away.
0: But
1: great putt.
0: And what she did throughout the week, especially the weekend, was fascinating in the sense that she has always beaten players with ball striking. She's always been really good off the tee, really good with her approach play. But over the weekend, she was 14 out of 15 scrambling. Mm-hmm. And at a U.S. Open, with the conditions the way they are, being able to get up and down where it's typically hasn't been her strength to be able to carry that through the weekend and kind of fight off the challenges and all the players that made those runs, like the Charlie Hull. That was the most impressive part to me. She didn't have her A game, typically, from the full swings out there, but she saved it with really good short game.
1: Yeah, it just shows how much her game's kind of starting to develop as well. I mean, this year has been a real turning point. She's always been great, don't get me wrong, but she's been world number one. But maybe you could argue that she could probably have won a little bit more. And I think now some things are starting to click in her short game. Well, now we're starting to see the rewards and being the first female to win

0: a major championship at Riviera. That's a pretty cool thing to be able to
1: say. Yeah, I mean, it was, and that's a cool part of it too, is I think Riviera showed out as a really good course and a really good challenge for the players. But yeah, Charlie Hull went 65-67 on the weekend. So yeah. And she's now got five runners up without a major win. And so, you know, as a, you know, Englishman, I think it's you're kind of rooting for her to finally get over the top one of these times, and it's got to happen soon. She's right knocking on the door seemingly every major week.
0: She's becoming the female Louis Oosthuizen. I mean, it's good. I think there's a lot of good golf. I mean, people like to see good golf, but I think it's US Opens are always set up a little bit harder, and that's good to see people get challenged, but I still want to be able to see some birdies. You know, I think some US Opens in years past, whether it's the men's or the women's US Open, they make it extremely hard, which is fun to watch maybe for like one day, but I still want to see, I still want someone to be able to pull away from the field and make some birdies and, you know, really prove that they deserve to win. I think when you get a setup as good as what there was this week at Riviera, you see the best players rise to the top, the best ball strikers, you see people who have the full control over their golf ball.
1: So. Yeah, it's and that's ultimately what the viewer that I want is someone that it tests every part of your game, but the best player is able to rise to the top. And that's what happened at Riviera this week with Nelly Korda. And it's interesting because I think that also happened at the Memorial as we transitioned to that event. But it wasn't the name you expect. No. So on the flip side of the U.S. Women's Open, where you had the player that won was playing some of the best golf of her career, you know, prior, you know, earlier in the year, right? She kept finishing second, and it was like, when is she going to win? And now she can't lose, it seems like. Now you have JT Poston, who I believe going into this week had not finished top 20 all season long. Mm-hmm. Shows up to the Memorial and just lights it up at a really difficult course. And he wins in a playoff. So what did you see about that? We also have a couple fun things in his What's in the Bag we'll talk about.
0: Yeah,
1: he
0: has got a fun bag. I think the biggest thing about that, he was struggling on that back nine. He was almost trying to give it away on a couple of holes, which, you know, rightly so. This is probably one of the biggest. This is the biggest win of his career so far, and you should feel nervous. But I think there was probably there's probably an extra layer in there, knowing that he was meant to be playing in Columbus in golf's longest day today. He was signed up to play in the U.S. Open qualifier, and if he would have lost in that playoff, he would have had to have gone fly overnight, and we're at 9 o'clock now. He'd be halfway down the sixth hole by now.
1: Yeah, right.
0: Which is, you know, that adds another layer of, you don't want to go be putting yourself in that situation. That's a lot of golf to play, especially if you kind of come off the back of some heartbreak of losing in a playoff, and then you've got to still go turn up and play 36 holes. It's brutal. So I mean, for him to put himself in that position and still come out on top, I think that's great.
1: So for clarity on how, you know, I guess this is an outlier in performance for him, trying to put it nicely in the sense that he was 114th in the FedEx Cup standings going into this week, and he's not even into the top 30 after this win. He's still 32nd.
0: Changes the whole season completely.
1: So he's not even in the top 30, but he's still well, you know, this changes a lot of things for him. Of course, you get the two-year exemption and everything else that comes with winning this as well.
0: And you get into some majors and stuff, and that really just settles you down. You get into all those signature events. I mean, that's really what the tour's turned into. If you can just get into signature events, you're going to be okay because the points is that much higher. You can't miss a cut.
1: Right.
0: Like, it's becoming tough. If you're not someone who's in the signature events, it becomes a hard task to keep your guard these days.
1: Yeah. And I'm going to also note as well, so he won the playoff over Ryan Gerard. Mm-hmm. But we've talked about this plenty in the past couple of weeks. Wyndham Clark finishes third in this event. Mm-hmm. Again, seems to have found something with that putter. The ping, Scottsdale Tech, Alley Blue, he's got kind of a unique sort of counterbalance build to it.
0: Yeah.
1: But something is working for him there. Another strong finish for Wyndham. We'll keep an eye on that one because he's a guy. He's got a major championship pedigree.
0: He's won a U.S. Open already. If you're a punter out there, I'd be probably putting a couple bucks on him coming into the U.S. Open. I mean, it's about as good of a form as you can come into.
1: Yeah, it's that's another name to watch for. He finishes third this week. Tommy Fleetwood also had a really good week, finishing tied for fourth. Mm-hmm. So, as you mentioned, Alex Fitzpatrick really taking advantage of these starts that he's received as, you know, part of winning that Zurich Classic with his brother. He's earning some himself some FedEx Cup points. Yeah. He's now 20th in the standings.
0: I was gonna say I'm very glad he's had a great he's been playing great since that, because knowing how good

0: of a golfer he was growing up as well. I think he was the same age as me, maybe he was a year older than me. So I've like seen him a lot and got in tournaments growing up and stuff, and he is a really, really good golfer. And when he won, I really hope he does well, because otherwise people have that argument of, oh, you know, he's only on tour because his brother, But now at least he's kind of proving to everyone that, you know, he is good enough to be there. And a lot of making it on a main tour like the PGA Tour is just the right opportunity sometimes. Some of you just need the opportunity,
1: yep,
0: take advantage of it, and, you know, bombs away, right? And that's kind of what's happening with him.
1: So last event we want to cover briefly here before getting into the what's in the bag stuff, mm-hmm, is the LIV event in Andalusia. Valderrama, of course, also a place that plays, you know, historically very difficult. Mm-hmm. Tyrrell Hatton wins there. Tyrrell Hatton, a ping player through and through. Yeah. Mm-hmm. Fun to see him get that win. I know he hasn't had the best season so far, but...
0: I think he just had a kid as well.
1: Yeah, he also, ago, right? I believe that's, oh, yeah, right. He missed a little event recently, yeah, for that reason. Uh-huh. Goes out and wins. That's kind of, mm-hmm, cool.
0: Yeah, that's really cool.
1: But also, he's just one of my favorite characters in the game. Yeah, so it's always fun when he does well.
0: Yeah, I was going to say, I think the last time... Tyrrell was... This is a good story I've said on here before, but Tyrrell grew up at a golf course about 15 minutes from me back in England.
1: Okay.
0: And I think it was maybe 4 years ago, one of the guys who I play with at my club, we had a big like couple groups out, a bunch of pros, and he was out there playing. So it finishes par 5, par 3 on the front nine. He's 1 under through 7, not really playing that good. He goes albatross hole in 1 back to back.
1: Wow.
0: And then he thought, I'm going to stop there, and he got in his Lamborghini and drove away. I was like, that's the coolest thing I've ever seen in my life.
1: Yeah.
0: But yeah, he's...
1: Albatross ace.
0: Yeah, I mean, if you got a win on Valderrama, you've got to hit the ball really good. So ball strikers always win on that golf, yeah, course. So not really too surprising to see Mr. Hatton,
1: yeah,
0: do well.
1: He's got a combo of I-240 and Blueprint S irons, mm-hmm, in the bag of note there, and then some G-440 woods, of course,
0: yeah,
1: in the bag for Tyrrell. But yeah, that's a fantastic story.
0: Oh, that's crazy.
1: See, if that were me, I would be like, well, I got to see what I shoot today.
0: Well, we kept saying to him, I was like, we got to post that on Instagram or something. And he was like, nah, well, I was like, oh, I'll be posting it everywhere.
1: Right, right.
0: Onto the newspapers.
1: Yeah, geez, Albatross ace. All right, a couple quick things before we get into what's in the bag. And then also for those watching right now, as we do every week, we have our Q&A session at the end of the episode. Ask your fitting questions to Harrison. He will answer them for you. So make sure you pose those questions in the YouTube chat if you're tuning in. Couple putter lines that came out this past week.
0: Mm-hmm.
1: TaylorMade's Torched Spider putters. Of course, 1 week... after the exact week that they're launched, they win on the PGA, yeah, Tour. Seems to happen quite a bit with these, mm-hmm, spider putters. But JT Poston used one. Give me your thoughts on those. Of course, we have a video up on the YouTube channel now if you haven't, yeah, seen that. The TaylorMade, it seemed like the TaylorMade spider lineup just kind of got a cool, you know, colorway added to it here, yeah, with this torch lineup.
0: Yeah, I mean, it got a facelift. It went torched. It's more of a burnt copper than really a fully torched putter. But it definitely looks great. I like how they kind of added a couple of other, yeah, models in there too. Got that kind of classic Odyssey number 7 Fang putter.
1: Mm-hmm.
0: And they've tried that a few different times in TaylorMade, and it never really looked perfect. This one looks pretty
1: smart. It looks pretty solid.
0: And then you got the V, I think, yeah, it is the Tour V, the more mid mallet as well. Mm. That worked. I actually had a couple of fittings last week where we went into that because someone coming from a blade. I had two fittings who said, I played a babe my whole life, I want a bit more stability. And they were playing with an actual TaylorMade Spider Tour X. That's why they came in, because they wanted to try it. And I was like, well, if you've been playing a blade your whole life and you just think this is a little bit too much for you, well, that Tour V was really good for him because it had the plumber's neck, it was very traditional, and he rolled all of them great across the whole lineup. But when we hit roll all of them great, we need to get you down to which one's going to suit your eye, which one you're going to line up better. And he actually aimed that one a lot better. It's like I said in the video, it's a gateway putter to a mallet.
1: Right, yeah. You know? It's if you're the player, you're seeing all these players transition to mallets. It seems like everybody of all skill levels, there's more and more mallets you're seeing out on the golf course. You need to try that Tour V.
0: Yeah.
1: It's a really good
0: nice gateway.
1: So in the... down the line here with the putters, we also have the Lab Vision.
0: Mm-hmm.
1: So the Lab Vision, new look from Lab. We had, it's kind of a new shape. What did, mm-hmm, you think about that one?
0: Yeah.
1: And, you know, I know it's, Lab has historically been, they know this, that, mm-hmm, their putters don't look the best to most players. But, mm-hmm, they have this one I think is the cleanest so far.
0: Yeah, I think the

0: Lab's kind of funny. I think the uglier their putter is, the more stable it becomes. That's best way to put it. Mm-hmm. I don't think it's the best looking putter in the world, but the uglier ones before have worked really well.
1: So yeah. All right, here. So those are a couple new putters you got to check out. Mm-hmm. If you're looking for something to roll some more putts in this year, those are two really good options, TaylorMade Spider Torched and Lab Vision. Let's dive in here to our What's in the Bag segment. We're breaking down the winning clubs from tour. Mm-hmm. JT Poston will be our first one here. And he's got an interesting bag. So he's there's the new Titleist drivers out, GTS. He's mm-hmm. got one in the bag right away, GTS 3. Officially the first PGA Tour win with a GTS driver.
0: Yep.
1: Give me your thoughts on GTS 3. Of course, if you haven't seen it yet, Harrison did get fit into GTS 3 recently at Titleist.
0: Yeah, thank you, Lucas, bro. I mean, it's quick. It's they always say they're not going to bring out another driver unless they make it quicker than GT, and it is quicker than GT, which is great. GTS has been fantastic in our first few fittings, as it's just been so adjustable. You kind of joke, if you can't find a fit for someone in one of those drivers now, then you're not a very good fitter. So, you know, it's kind of like, you just got so many different options that it's really hard not to make that thing work. But GTS 3 has been pretty much, I'd call it about 50% of fitting so far with some that we've had. Okay. Probably I'd call it, that's where I'm sitting right now, about 50% we've been doing GT fittings.
1: Yeah, so, which is
0: doing good.
1: Yeah, it's off to a hot start for mm-hmm. sure. And then the Fairway Woods are kind of fun with JT Poston. So he's got a Titleist TS2, which is, we were almost on a decade old there. And I believe Russell Henley was also using
0: the TS3.
1: Yeah. So we've got back-to-back weeks there where a TS series Titleist mm-hmm. Fairway Wood is in the winner's bag, which is kind of fun. That's, you know, we're getting almost a decade old. Using the Graphite Design Tour ADIZ 7X shaft. Mm-hmm. And then down into the 7-wood, a TaylorMade QI4D. Mm-hmm. And this is where the stats get kind of wild for TaylorMade Fairway Woods. There were 68 in play this week of TaylorMade Fairway Woods. Next was 24, nearest competitor. So a lot of TaylorMade Fairway Woods in the bag. JT Poston, another one, and he wins with a 7-wood.
0: Yeah, and it's a lot of people who are not contracted by TaylorMade too. But I think that's the biggest thing. It's not like they're paying everyone to play these 7-woods. Or play this lineup of fairwoods. They're just really good. Mm-hmm. This especially the 7-wood in general. It's a lot of better players are going to struggle with spin with a 7-wood because these fairwoods are a little bit lower in spin. It eliminates some of that ballooning effect, and it's been really good. So
1: and I say it every week. I'll say it again. Another winner with a 7-wood in the bag. Mm-hmm. It seems like every single week we have one or multiple.
0: Yeah.
1: Last week, Henley had the new GTS 3 7-wood in the bag. Mm-hmm. Now we've got a QI4D 7-wood. You're going to continue to see this trend. It helps the best players in the world. It can probably help any golfer watching this Absolutely. To play a 7-wood or at least consider it for their bag. Mm-hmm. Iron combo set here. Another example.
0: It's a combo. It's a 7-wood and a combo set.
1: Every week.
0: If you're taking any notes, this is basically what all the best tour players in the world are doing. So if everyone else is on the fence, that's probably all you need to know.
1: Yeah, Titleist T150 on the 4-iron, Titleist T100 on the 5-9-iron for Poston. He's playing the Project X 6.5 shafts. Mm-hmm. Just give me your thoughts, what you've seen from those two iron models there, T150 and T100.
0: Yeah, I think that's the most common, one of the more common combo sets is at least just changing out that 4-iron. We rarely see this on tour now where a tour player is playing the 4-iron in the same iron set, especially anything that's kind of bladed. There's not much need for it, especially as everyone's starting to realize that we need to help getting the golf ball up. We need to get the golf ball to be a little more consistent off the face. The 150 is a pretty quick iron, so I would be surprised if, like, in the T100, there might be some loft tweaks.
1: Right,
0: I think
1: a little bit.
0: 150 comes out a little bit hotter, which a lot of people really like, and this kind of reflected in a lot of our fittest choices. Mm-hmm. 150 is always there or thereabouts because one, it's very quick, and two, very consistent. Spin is fantastic across that whole right. T100 series.
1: Wedges, quickly, we'll touch on these. He's like many players where he's got a set of Vokey wedges. These are SM10 through the lineup, and then kind of a custom wedge works lob wedge that has a specific grind for him. S400 shafts in those, interestingly. Mm-hmm. And then the putter, we talked about it, but the Spider Tour X

0: the torched version, so the brand new one, gets a win right away. So many spider putters winning this year. Seems like Fairway Woods and the putters with the spider family, seems like TaylorMade's got a lot of those in play and a lot of trust from the non-staff players out there. So big week for TaylorMade in that regard with the new launch and the 7-wood. Let's dive in now to Nelly Korda. And Nelly Korda, we've covered her what's in the bag a couple times already this year, so we don't need to dive in too deep. But we've noted this several times. She made a driver kind of a tweak this year. The last several years, she's played what's referred to as the Max. She initially, her first year at TaylorMade, she played the Stealth 2 HD, where she's played the little more forgiving driver. Made the switch this year to the standard or the core QI4D.
1: Yeah.
0: And it's clearly paying off for her.
1: Yeah, so she's always played those Max or the HDs because they're more of a... She spoke about how she wants to be able to turn the ball from right to left. Those drivers are a little bit more draw biased. So she's always felt like she can do something with that. But now she's gone to that core model head. And I think it's the ability of having more adjustment into that core model. They've got that four weighting system that they debuted with the R7 Mini. And I think that has kind of been that... Well, I think that was that real needle mover where she's like, yeah, I can probably get myself into a core model head. Now I have the ability to move some weight around. And as you can see with her weight setup, it is a little more heel bias.
0: Yep.
1: So she can get a little more right to left curve on that golf ball. But
0: yeah, I think there is a story out on the TaylorMade website that kind of details exactly that, where she loved the shape of the core QI4D, but it was a matter of, can I make the draw tendency happen with this build, and they were able to do that with the extra weights there. So also of note, she plays the Graphite Design Tour ADFI shaft. New one there that Harrison was also...
1: Only the best players play that shaft.
0: Yeah, exactly. So that's I wanted to make sure we noted that as well. Her fairy woods are kind of fun. TaylorMade Stealth, 3-wood and 7-wood.
1: Yeah.
0: Another 7-wood in the bag, but also a model that's been out for a while, and there were some pictures floating around on social media of her wear mark on those.
1: Pretty good.
0: It's pretty good. Yeah, pretty good. Right in the center of the club face. That's kind of how those work for the best player in the world.
1: Yeah. I mean, it's. I think it's quite fun. This whole what's in the bag segment is why should you come get a end flight use fitting from us? I've got all of these. I could do every single one of these.
0: Yeah, that's true. Because then her hybrid is a G425 5 hybrid.
1: Another great one.
0: And it's another one she's been using for a long time. So again, that transitions from the QI4D driver with the kind of custom draw heavy, or I guess heel heavy weight bias there, down to Stealth Fairway Woods, which are several years old, G425 hybrids, several years old, and then down again into another type of combo iron set.
1: Crazy.
0: Wouldn't you be surprised by that?
1: Crazy.
0: So the P770 and the 5 iron, P7CB, 6-3 pitching wedge. Mm-hmm. Also wanted to note that she does play steel fiber shafts.
1: Yeah, great shaft.
0: So I know a common one for players that are not of the fastest swing speeds, but need some stability there too. You kind of get a little bit of the mix of the feels there of steel and graphite, which is
1: That shaft feels extremely smooth. I mean, it's called steel fiber because it does kind of feel a little bit like a steel. It feels like that stability and heft to what a steel shaft does have, but it does feel really smooth. And you've kind of seen a lot of tour players kind of moving some graphite options. It doesn't mean it's any less stiff. I mean, maybe 20 years ago it did, but now it's there's actually more technology that can be put into a graphite shaft than they can in a steel. We were talking with one of the engineers down at Mitsubishi about that, and it's, when you start seeing what actually goes into that versus what can go into a steel, that was night and day different. So
0: it's I think we're going to start to see this trend in general over the next several years of a lot more players going into graphite iron shafts, and that could be on tour or it could be in these fitting bays.
1: Yeah.
0: We're going to see a lot more of that and some more technology and development into those as well.
1: There's definitely at least a little bit more interest already when people go into the bays and say, I've seen it, can I try it? You know, whether there's enough to push people over the edge at the moment, I would say probably not, but I think at least the interest is there right now.
0: The clubs that, again, we talked about her scrambling a little bit over the weekend, MG5 wedges, and they're 50 and 54 degree, and then has a Vokey SM11 60 degree. Those were very valuable over the weekend for keeping or saving pars, and then, of course, also birding those par fives when you get around the green and need to convert on those opportunities. And then she has a kind of a prototype blade-type putter that TaylorMade built for her. Don't think you can get this really anywhere.
1: No.
0: It's a Nelly Korda, technically NK Proto, but clearly something that she really wanted for herself, what she likes to look at in the dress. And

0: it worked just good enough on that last putt.
1: Well, she was using a spider, huh?
0: Yeah. Maybe that'll be enough to convince her if she had missed that one.
1: But yeah, was nice to see one win for the Blade, people out there.
0: Yeah.
1: Long live the Blade.
0: Yeah, the Blade is still hanging on. Nelly Korda, big win for the Blade, the classic traditionalist golfer out there. So, all right, we will now make our transition into our main interview segment. Mm-hmm. We were recently down in Texas with PGA Master Professional and Master Club Fitter at Second Swing, Blaine Seitz. He has a fitting set up there at the PGA Coaching Center. He's working with some really cool people all the time, but also has got a really cool setup down there, so he walks us through that. And then we also asked Blaine a little bit about what he's seeing in some of the new equipment in 2026. So let's get to that interview with Blaine from the PGA Coaching Center. We now welcome on the Second Swing Thoughts podcast. It is Blaine Seitz. Blaine is PGA Master Professional and Master Club Fitter here at the PGA of America Coaching Center, and that's where we're recording today. Blaine, this is we haven't recorded a segment with you for the podcast, and we've done a couple live things with you before. We've had you on course YouTube videos, but I think it's good a time here as any to dive in and actually kind of discuss what you do here, and then get your thoughts on just club fitting in general here in 2026. But Blaine, introduce yourself. Tell us, what PGA Master Professional even means, and what you do here at the Coaching Center.
2: Yeah, absolutely, Drew. I appreciate being here and being the opportunity to talk on the podcast. Like you said, my name is Blaine Seitz, PGA Master Professional, Master Fitter for Second Swing. I've been a full-time fitter for the company for a little over 5 years now, and very fortunate to be here in this space. I mean, you look around, you can't ask for a better place to do my job, right? Yeah. So that's a huge part of it, just having the tools, the technology, the facility. It's fantastic. You had mentioned, what does being a PGA Master Professional mean? And to me, it's quite the honor to have accomplished this. There's fewer than 500 of us in the history of the PGA. And it's essentially just a progression of education to the highest level, where you start out in the PGA track as an apprentice, or an associate. That process takes anywhere from 3 to 8 years. You become elected as a Class A member. After you're a Class A member, you can designate your specialization in one of three tracks, and I went down the teaching and coaching route. After 5 years of experience within that specialization, you can become certified, and after 10 years of experience in your specialization, you can become a master professional. And at that point, you're putting together different projects and so forth that you are contributing to the education pool of the PGA, and you're helping level up all the other professionals around the country. So different elements of what you bring to the table can be incorporated into the PGA's education curriculum, sure, and things like that. And what we do here in the Second Swing Fitting Bay is taking a little bit of that and incorporating it into the fitting side. Mm-hmm. And so the idea that, we want the clubs to fit you so that you don't have to change your swing to fit the clubs. And that's really important. Let's meet you where you're at and get you the right tools to do the right thing. And obviously, looking around, we have 35,000 plus combinations of stuff that I could put you in.
0: Yeah.
2: Our goal is to get it narrowed down to our top three or better. And then we have the great fortune of going right outside here onto this beautiful grass range and confirming ball flight through real conditions. What happens when the wind touches it? Let's look at turf interaction, all those little elements that bring the fitting experience a little bit closer to the playing experience.
0: Yeah, I think, can you kind of hint or touch again on how nice it is to be able to go outside, because you did start your first few years as a fitter did not have the capability. You were store only, and that is the majority of our fittings. And this isn't to say you can't get a very, very good fitting from our process in store, but there's a nice little added bonus, obviously. So what is that like for the golfer, and what's it like for the player too, to maybe, because there's maybe a perception out there that fittings are only indoors a lot of times, so I imagine there's kind of a nice surprise sometimes for golfers, being like, oh, we can go outside and hit golf balls today.
2: Yeah, it really is a nice treat. And so the big point is, to your point, you can most definitely have a very, very successful fitting in a purely indoor environment. In fact, when you come here to the Coaching Center, we're going to start all of our fitting processes indoors, because it allows us to control the environment and limit different variables. Especially here in Texas, it's not uncommon to get a 2-3, sometimes 4-club wind out there. Mm-hmm. You don't want to be standing in a 4-club wind trying to test drivers.
0: Right?
2: There's a lot of variability that comes from that wind that makes it difficult to really discern what's happening. So we start indoors, we control all the elements, we test different variables independently.

0: such as the loft, the length, the weight, the flex profile, you name it. And we're trying to figure out what I call your recipe. And once I know what ingredients to cook with, we're gonna try different dishes. So typically our process, if you come in with a certain brand, I'm gonna start by baselining your clubs, and then I'm gonna build you the new equivalent to what you have. Mm-hmm. And then along the way, we're gonna, every couple of swings, change a variable here or there until we get to where we need to go. What I like to say, show my math. And so how did we actually get there? Because there are times on that journey where we might think we know where we need to go, but along the way we discover something. And that's where the brilliance of our process comes from, is that I don't have to know exactly where we're going. I need to know how to interpret the data to know if we've gotten there or not. And along the way, there are times where it's like, oh, I didn't think that was gonna happen, but it did.
1: Yeah.
0: And it's better. Mm-hmm. And it's sort of breaking certain beliefs out there and just going through a testing process to be able to prove things.
1: Yeah, it's kind of like, you know, a recipe works surprisingly better than you thought it would, or it tastes a lot better, yeah. Right? It delivers a better meal, so to speak. And so it's kind of fun to hear that perspective from you, because to your point, I mean, we can go outside and hit the balls out there and have the driving range, and that's great, but, you know, controlling the variables is where it kind of starts, it sounds like, for every fitting.
0: Yes.
1: At Second Swing and testing the different combinations there. So it's really cool to see what has developed here. If you haven't been to PGA Frisco, it's kind of, what is it, probably 20 minutes or so, 15 to 20 minutes away from our store in the Colony.
0: Yep.
1: Down here. And we've got every possible, you know, shaft, club head, all the most popular brands. And to see, you know, the combinations you go through every day, probably, it's kind of like, you never really know what you're going to get, right? All these different golfers come in and it's every day is different for you.
0: 100%.
1: Yeah. That's, it's fun to see what it has become too, because now we've got fitters in here every day.
0: Yep.
1: You're working with golfers of all kinds, and a lot of them are kind of staying on this resort here, and you might just come in and say, yeah, I want club fitting. And the next part of it I wanted to ask about was the build shop. So,
0: yeah.
1: You are also building all the clubs, you're making the slight tweaks, or perhaps building entire, like, what all do you do in there too as part of this whole thing?
0: Yeah, it's a great point. So just across the hall, we have a world-class build shop, and I'd say the primary purpose right now is for more repair and modification, but we most definitely have the ability to do full builds as well, and there are times where that's what's happening. And so when we have a player that comes in, whether they're here for a fitting and we need to make an adjustment, there are times that a player comes in and we can't beat what they already have in the bag, but maybe it's just a modification. Hey, you got fit by this fitter at Second Swing last year. These are still good, but hey, you've been working with the coach. Your swing has changed a little. Let's just tweak your lie angles, but these are still the best thing for you. We can do that. Maybe it's something where a resort guest comes in, airline broke their driver. We can do an emergency repair. Unfortunately, a common one. So guys and gals, protect your equipment,
1: yeah.
0: Especially when flying with it. The airlines aren't as cautious as we'd like them to be.
1: Right.
0: And then we have the ability as well to do education in there. So whether it's for PGA associates or maybe the other coaches here in the building, or internal training with different fitters and sales associates, of being able to use the space to educate and train on how to do basic repairs, bendings and reshaftings, regrippings, cutting, you know, everything that goes into it. And I'm a big believer that when you get to a higher level of fitting, that's just part of what you learn, is how the club is built, and being able to understand not just what is happening, but why it's happening, and be able to change it from that perspective.
1: Yeah, that's really cool. And it's, I know it becomes a lot for you sometimes, balancing a full fitting schedule within all these, you know, builds or repairs or modifications, as you say, that need to be done. But what's the balance, I guess, of, you know, on your schedule? Most of the time it's pretty full. I know there's a lot of demand for this place out here, but kind of talk about like the how you try to balance everything. Fittings, getting everything done, and sometimes it's, you know, it can be long days trying to get all these necessary changes done for players that are coming in, and maybe they need a club tweaked right away, boom, so they can go play the next day or something.
0: Yeah, I mean, I think to me it's organization is key. You know, having a process that before you leave at the end of every day, looking ahead of who's coming, what do they need. Maybe it's a player who's been here before and I can pull up a history of what we've done in a different component. Maybe they had a great successful fitting for irons, they're coming back for driver. What can I learn before they even get here? Okay, we fit him into some stiff shafts. they're a little bit long and they need to be upright. Well, that can leave clues into what we need to do when the driver

0: comes around. Yeah. So anything I can do to kind of get ahead of the game before they even get here is great. We send out questionnaires when you sign up for your fitting. There'll be some information about how often you play and things like that. And then it's obviously having the space organized. I mean, you look around, we have thousands of components in here. So knowing where each component is and having it organized in a way that allows us to get to it efficiently is really important. Because yeah. we don't have a lot of extra time. So it's how can we make the most of the time that we have?
1: And that does bring up a good point as well. Golfers that schedule a fitting and they see that survey come at them, filling that out, making sure it's as accurate and as thorough as possible really helps the fitter mm-hmm. get dialed in and prepare and to your point, use that time as efficiently as possible. So always fun. We come down here probably a couple times a year to film some content and spend some time here at the coaching center. So cool to get the lowdown on the background of the process here. So what I wanted to do now is transition a little bit into kind of just what you're seeing in club fittings.
0: Yeah.
1: I think certainly trends take over, some are different year to year. But I guess I kind of wanted to just start by, is there a club head, we'll call it a club head, a product, something that's new this year that has really surprised you or really performed it well in fittings for you so far in 2026?
0: Yeah, I think it depends a little bit on the category, if you will. There's a couple that come to mind. I think overall, over the last couple of years, the big trend that we see is more and more players going into the player's distance iron space. Mm-hmm. I think that is not going anywhere anytime soon. It kind of gives you the best of both worlds. You get the feel, look, and the aesthetic that players want over harder to hit clubs, but it still has the technology in there to allow it to perform. So that segment as a whole has been really popular. The other trend that I'm really glad to see is that a lot of companies are offering higher lofted models, mm-hmm. particularly in the game improvement section. So for a long time, if we go back a number of years, we saw a big swing towards distance. Let's hit everything as far as we possibly can, particularly in irons. But as we know, irons are not necessarily a distance tool. They mm-hmm. are a precision tool, and we want them to repeat what they do. So companies now, across the board, almost everybody out there offers particularly some irons that are maybe a core model, and then maybe a higher lofted version, or some kind of a variant on there. And as a fitter, that's really, really important, because maybe we have a lot of the characteristics that we like out of the club, but it's just not, say, spinning enough or launching or landing soft enough, but we can go into the HL model and really help a player. And that has really stood out, that I'd say 9 times out of 10, we're trying to help players get more spin.
1: Yeah.
0: It's
1: especially in that category.
0: Especially in that category, right? Drivers, things like that, different conversation. But when we're talking about scoring ability, I mean, if I can get a player more stopping power without giving up too much distance, it completely changes the game. And that may not be something that the indoor environment alone you realize, but that's one of the big benefits of going outside here. Mm-hmm. I can have a player hit the normal iron and then hit the HL and they can see it. Be like, whoa. I don't know if I've ever done that before, or they can hold a green. Segues me into the next point, which is high lofted fairway woods.
1: Yeah.
0: Everybody's playing them now, right? So that used to be a harder conversation. You tell somebody they need a 7 wood, their ego will kind of not allow it to happen. But there are times where I can take a player outside, throw a ball into a divot, ask them to hit a 7 wood, and they launch it. And they're like, whoa. So that's a very eye-opening thing where right out of the gate, somebody sees it and they're sold. And then they start telling their friends, and their friends come in, hey, my buddy Joe got a 7-wood, I want one of those. Cool, I got you. So it's becoming an easier conversation. So those are probably the really big ones that we see from a mass benefit mm-hmm. is kind of that iron segment. Obviously there's still gonna be players who need more improvement. Some players need a little bit more feel and workability, but for the most part, it's a very strong category there. And then what do you do when you get to the top of that bag? Maybe you don't need a 5-iron anymore. Let's talk about transitioning that out. And we see massive success. Guys like Tommy Fleetwood, 9-wood in the bag.
1: It
0: definitely makes the conversation easier.
1: Well, that's especially too, having a tour pro like Tommy Fleetwood, one of the top 10 players in the world, gaming a 9-wood. So you can kind of illustrate that and say, well, if someone like that with that swing speed and that player profile can use a 9-wood, could probably benefit nearly everybody else and to some extent. But that's kind of what I was going to ask you as well, is speaking on that fairway wood versus hybrid thing, can you kind of give me like a ratio of, let's say someone comes in, they need this club at 21 degrees or that's that part mm-hmm. of the bag. What is the ratio you would say now? Like,

0: say throughout 2026 of fairway wood versus hybrid versus like utility iron?
1: Yeah.
0: Is there a ratio for that? I know it obviously depends on the player in one instance, but as a general, is it kind of being dominated by fairway woods?
1: I'm going to say as a general rule, and to be clear, what I want to specifically answer this as the transitional club.
0: Yeah.
1: Right. So sure. I say that
0: you go from your longest, you know, set of your the longest irons in your bag to yes. whatever's next.
1: Yep, exactly. Because in a traditional setup, eventually, even if a player has a hybrid, they'll most likely also have a wood in there. But in that transitional category, broadly speaking, I'm going to say 1 out of 10 players are a good candidate for the driving iron.
0: Yeah.
1: They're going to have a very high launch, a lot of speed, a lot of spin. Maybe they have wind control problems. They're just a good iron striker. That's important. And then I'd say probably 3 or 4 out of those 10 are going to be more hybrid related. Not everybody surprisingly hits hybrids well. It kind of falls into two camps where somebody is sometimes really, really good with hybrids. And cool, let's get you a 2, 3, 4 hybrid mm-hmm. and maybe not do the fairway wood conversation. But then there's players who are just better at woods and they're not going to hit a hybrid. But all things considered, let's just say half of players coming in, it's going to be something like a 7 wood. Maybe 4 of those players might be a 4 hybrid, and then 1 might be something like a 4 iron.
0: Yeah, which I feel like that's changed a lot just in the last few years where I feel like the hybrid was kind of the de facto club.
1: Yeah, it was probably 70% just a couple of years ago.
0: Yeah, so it's to see that whole trend change has been really cool. But speaking then on moving down into the shaft conversation as well, mm-hmm. I think that's another thing that I've seen is just a general increase in interest in the golf shaft from the golfer. There's more curiosity there about, you know, these maybe quote unquote aftermarket or, you know, shafts that cost a little bit more money. Mm-hmm. What have you seen from that? Have you seen any, is there any models in particular? One, but two, like what are some of these extra shafts doing for players versus kind of the stock models?
1: Absolutely. So I want to start off by saying more expensive isn't always more better.
0: Yes.
1: Okay, so there's a reason why those stock shafts were chosen to be the stock shafts. They were engineered to pair with those clubs really well. And chances are good that we're probably going to be able to find you a very strong fit using that matrix. But sometimes we need to really fine tune it. Maybe we're in between shafts where this one goes too high, this one goes not high enough, or things like that. And that's where the world of aftermarket really comes in. We want to think of shafts first and foremost as a timing mechanism. The head making collision with the ball determines more about the ball flight than anything. It's just two objects colliding. Mm-hmm. Physics says that's most important. But the shaft determines how it's presented.
0: Yep.
1: Okay, so it can be the difference between adding loft, taking away loft, face open, face closed, and you might go through a fitting and go through a shaft profile test and feel like you're making the same swing and see very different results. And that's a common thing that we'll do is to do a profile test. Maybe we take, we'll use something like a Fujikura Ventus, very mm-hmm. popular shaft out there. Well, let's take this one head. Let's hit it in a black profile, let's hit it in a blue profile, let's hit it in a red profile, and let's see what happens. Mm-hmm. And we're educated to think that red means high launch, high spin, blue is mid launch, mid spin, black is low launch, low spin. And while that's true on robotics, when you have a player swing it, things may get strange.
0: Yeah, it's dynamic swing.
1: Dynamic
0: can
1: swing.
0: Change everything.
1: And so you see players launch these red or these blacks. And sometimes the reds come really low. And so we would be doing you a disservice if we baseline your driver and say, oh, you need more height, you therefore need a red. Mm-hmm. It's, okay, you need more height. Let's do some testing to figure out what ingredients will get you more height. And that's where the process may lead to some discoveries. And so luckily for us, or fortunately for us, we have such a great matrix that we have the ability to do that. It's test different profiles. And so again, when we get into the aftermarket world, we always want to make sure that the benefit we see justifies the price.
0: Yeah.
1: Are we getting more distance? Are we getting more dispersion? Is it a combination of it? Does it feel better to you that you can make a more repeatable swing? Those are all reasons to justify that change.
0: Yeah, and it's to your point, I like how you said right at the beginning there, it's, you know, more dollars does not mean more better, I guess, or it doesn't necessarily translate to better performance. And I mean, if you look on tour, there are a lot of players using the quote-unquote aftermarket shaft, but mm-hmm. there's also a lot of players using a stock-type shaft that isn't nearly that price. And if they all were better, then 100% of the tour players that can go to the tour truck and just grab something without cost to them would do it. And so I think that's a good indication. Moving to kind of the short game stuff. So obviously we're talking

0: Talking so far a lot on full swings, hitting irons, hitting longer stuff, but what's the process like for short game fittings here? Because, you know, we're in this bay right here. There's not like a putting green per se.
1: Yes.
0: So how do you go about like wedges and putters?
1: Yeah, so I think wedges are really the area that going outdoors shines more than anything. It's great to hit a driver into some wind. That's really nice. But taking a divot with a wedge, you can't replicate that.
0: Yeah, right.
1: That's turf interaction. That's feel. You can hear it. You can see it. It makes such a big difference. And so typically what we'll do in, say, a wedge portion is we're going to start off by being indoors to purely get our gap numbers to have an idea of loft structure. Mm. So, okay, you've been fit, your pitching wedge is a 44 degree, we go through some conversation, we find out that a 50, 54, 58 makes sense for that player. Great. Then what I typically do is we will discover what that player's most common short game wedge is. For a lot of players, it's the lob wedge. I will take a bag and fill it with every 58 degree wedge I have in this room. We then go outside and we do a blind test. All the player knows is it's a 58, and I'll ask him to hit different shots, whether it's a full shot or a short shot, and we kind of learn. Maybe I'll give him a high bounce wedge. How was it? Let's give him a mid bounce wedge, low bounce. Ooh, that mid bounce was better. Great. And we go to a different, and we kind of navigate our way through.
0: Sure.
1: Again, the player has no idea what's going on. I hand him a wedge, they hit it. So we figure out, okay, what wedge works well for the full swing stuff, what wedge works well for the short game stuff, and then as we go through our process of elimination, we're ultimately left with just a couple that work well in both. And that's gonna sort of determine where we go, and let's just say brand A wins, then typically I'll come back in and grab the 50 and 54s that I have in that line, and we do another blind test, but just committed to that brand.
0: Okay.
1: And then we'll have, say, that same brand for all three wedges, but it's still, you know, okay, the 54 may not be the same bounce and structure as the 58 was, so let's go through that same process and so forth.
0: But putters, it's still clearly another benefit to going outside
1: and
0: hitting off of grass here that is a nice bonus of being at the coaching center with wedge fitting.
1: There's a
0: very dedicated wedge fitting process in store, but there's a little benefit to having this outdoor possibility here. So, then putters too, I'm also curious about how does that work and what have you seen there?
1: Yeah, so putters, a little bit different flavor. We will start the process in here inside the bay and with all of our fittings, but we want to figure out what big levers we can pull that are going to make the biggest impact for a player. What's the length that they need? What's the head shape and style? Is there a different material or a feel, firm versus soft, that the player needs? And once we figure out, okay, we've narrowed it down, these are the ingredients. They're going to be a 34-inch with a moderate toe hang mallet style using a single line.
0: Mm-hmm.
1: You know, there's a couple different models out there that meet that criteria. We take those, and we will typically go out into the lobby area that we have here where we have other technologies. We have a PuttView Green, we have a Sam Putt Lab that we have access to. We have other technologies like the TrackMan Putting, the Ping Putt app. So we're referring to all these technologies to really understand what that putter is doing and how it's benefiting the player, understanding the ball roll and the putter tendencies. At the end of the day, the most important thing is we need to be able to square the face and control speed.
0: Mm-hmm.
1: And if we can find a putter that squares the face up repeatedly and gives you good ball speed control, then you look down and you feel comfortable and confident in it, you're going to make putts.
0: Yeah, and have you seen any types of trends? Because I think the putter space has really changed the last few years. I mean, I think the last I had looked, it was 23 of the top 25 players in the world are using a mallet, which I think you would probably have flipped that, say, 20 years ago. So what have you seen in terms of trends there and the different builds and different styles of putters?
1: You're right. I mean, almost everybody's going into a mallet these days. When we see a player in a blade, it tends to be that they've been in a blade. There's an aesthetic preference. It looks good to their eye. I'll use myself as an example. I've tried about three or four different mallets over the last two seasons. I still go back to my old 1998 Cameron.
0: Wow.
1: There's just something about it that's working for me now.
0: Yeah.
1: You know, down the road, I might try to switch again.
0: Right.
1: But it's, you know, there's nothing about that particular putter for me technology-wise that says I should be playing it, but I just happen to make more putts with it. But that's what we're going to find out in a fitting. I'm a little bit unique where I have a strong astigmatism in my eyes, so I can't usually use a line. I need to have a putter with either nothing on it or like a dot.
0: Oh, wow.
1: Otherwise, for example, I like to use a line on my ball. But if I use the line on the ball and then stick a putter behind

0: aid with maybe a very short line on the top rail, it's sometimes hard to tell if it's open or closed. Mm-hmm. You get a very similar type of a shape, but you extend that line out, all of a sudden you're like, oh, I can tell where it is. Or you see things like in the Odyssey Versa line, or what Scotty Cameron has done in the past with vertical alignment. That's really important. So you have parallel alignment, which is your very traditional lines that mm-hmm. match our target line. They're parallel to it. But then there's also perpendicular aiming, looking in the 12 o'clock, 6 o'clock position, somewhere how you'd like sit down and iron, making sure that it's straight up and down. So identifying for a player through their unique way that they see the game, what's best, we can do an eye dominancy test. Are you right eye or left eye dominant? Figuring out toe hang and offset versus onset, what's going to aim at the best. And these are all things that we're going to take into consideration to make sure it's dialed for you.
1: Yeah, it's clearly there's a lot that goes into every process from driver down to putter, and sometimes you're doing all of it in one fitting, and mm-hmm. it can be a whole afternoon ordeal. But nonetheless, really cool to get the lowdown here, get the perspective from you, Blaine, being here at the Coaching Center. Golfers, if you haven't been down here or you're going to be, say, visiting the Dallas area in the near future, this is a great place to even visit. They've got, I mean, the whole campus here is very, very cool. They've got some shops, they've got some restaurants, but then also you can schedule a fitting with Blaine and get dialed in here at the PGA Coaching Center. So, Blaine, we thank you for the time here. Thank you for spending some time with us to film some content here today as well. Be on the lookout for that. We wish you the best moving forward, and it's very, very fun to have you here.
0: Thank you, Drew.
1: And that was Blaine Seitz at the PGA of America Coaching Center. And always great to get with Blaine. And I know he's got kind of a unique setup down there where he's got a big build shop in there, and he does all the building as well for these folks. So it's a unique kind of day-to-day for him sometimes, but yeah. it's a lot for him to keep up with, but it's pretty cool to see, you know, to have him down there as a representative of Second Swing, and also, you know, he's a PGA Master professional, which is no joke either.
2: Yeah, it's a very small group of people, and Blaine's got a big brain. He knows his stuff.
1: So let's get into some questions, some really good questions that were posed in the YouTube chats. We appreciate all of you for watching, for joining, asking your questions. We'll try to get through as much of these and as efficiently as we can here. First one here from Cap217, ZXI7 versus T100 irons. My gamer is T100 with X100 shafts, but I want a little more forgiveness and less clicky harshness. Also says I need spin. My 7-iron is a 125 to 128 ball speed, around 100 to 120 in height, but low 5,000 spin. So
2: okay.
1: What kind of or thoughts are triggered there with that one?
2: Yeah, I think, to be honest, I think low 5K spin is actually okay. I don't mind that at all. I
1: mean, especially with that stopping power.
2: Yeah, with that much of speed and stopping power, I think you're actually in a good spot. But if you're looking for something less clicky, I probably wouldn't go ZXI7 just because in general, it is a little bit lower in spin than some other brands because, if you're going between those two, I probably wouldn't go that way. I might look at something like a Mizuno JPX Forged. That's a really good option. It's going to feel a little bit less clicky, mm-hmm. tiny bit higher in spin in general from what we see in fitting bays. So probably something like that would probably be your best bet. And to be honest, it might be a case of maybe just looking at just adding a little bit of loft to that ZXI7 in order to kind of get you to the spin levels that you want. You know, loft's a wonderful thing.
1: That was what I was going to suggest, actually, is with ZXI7. I've played them. I think they feel really good, mm-hmm. but they are slightly stronger lofted than T100. So you could go to those. I think they feel really good. And then you could adjust loft as needed to kind of fit the numbers.
2: I was going to say, they do come out kind of fast anyway. So you could go back to traditional 34 degrees of loft. And I think you'd still be in a similar ball speed window, but you'll have that extra spin. So maybe just play around a couple of things there.
1: Yeah, and I think they're a little more forgiving too than the T100. So, all right, here's another one from Flyaway Corn.
2: Good name.
1: We keep talking about blade versus mallet putters, but is the real story maybe one piece versus multi-material? Mm-hmm. Even a lot of modern blade-shaped putters aren't solid. So that's a good kind of nugget to think about.
2: Yeah, I think there's definitely some validity to that. I think. You know, I think it really comes down to stability overall. I mean, I think it's just the more stable we can make a putter, the further back weight can go, the thing becomes so much more stable, and you can just really get away with some of these non-perfect strikes on a putt. You know, we don't really talk about finding the middle of the face on a putter a lot. Mm-hmm. That is one of the biggest things that people struggle with their speed control because they don't strike the putter well enough. So, you know, having so much stability there. But I think you got a good point. I think you know, a lot has changed.

0: changed. You know, even blades are starting, even like traditional Scotties are changing between into multiple materials. So, you know, I think there's definitely a few moving pieces there, but it's definitely something to think about for sure.
1: Yeah, I mean, that's all these mallets nowadays. It seems like all of them, there's added materials.
0: Yeah, you know, I know wings,
1: the Phantoms, you know, the Phantom ones from Scotty Cameron use that aluminum in there. So there's a bunch to think about. I think it's probably a little bit of both, where the higher MOI shapes, there's also just more area to play with, to try new materials, try new things, move weight around. Yeah. So that's where you get these new materials in there.
0: And you'll think putting is a very mental thing.
1: Yes.
0: So you, whatever you can put down that makes you feel a little bit more confident, and typically a mallet is going to make you feel a little more confident. I think my dad used to always say, when I would get a new mallet putter when I was younger, you'd always put it down, first thing you'd say, go, well, how can you miss with that? there is some validity to a bit of confidence.
1: Right. Polo asking, when fitting, what kind of player profile would benefit from HL irons?
0: Slower to moderate swingers. People who hit up on their irons, that's a big one. People who like to pick it and don't actually hit down on the ball. So the more down, we always say you want to hit down on your irons and wedges, because the more you hit down, the more backspin you generate. If the ball gets spin, well, it's going to go up in the air. So it's a lot. It's basically for a lot of those players who don't struggle with the ball going that way. They need the ball go that way. So anyone who just struggles to get the ball up in the air, slower to moderate swingers are usually going to be really are going to be put into that bucket pretty much straight from the start. But then, if I see someone who is really picking at the golf ball, they're going to struggle with spin because they're hitting up on the ball. That's why we do want to do that with drivers. And that person would usually fit into that bucket as well pretty well. You see a lot of high swing speed players who really pick the golf ball but don't have enough spin on the golf ball.
1: Yeah.
0: So we've seen I've had a few interesting fittings recently where I've been got someone into an X100 in a Titleist T250 launch spec because of that reason.
1: Here's a quick one here. This is kind of an interesting thought as well, but Flyaway Corn asking another question about total cost.
0: Yeah.
1: And just noting that, if we move to fairway woods at about 24 degrees, you'd have, staking, many of these players then have four or five head covers in the bag, most of those at $400 plus a piece. Plus, stiff flex in those 7 and 9 woods can be hard to find. So I guess the question seems to be, is it worth it to probably pay a few $100 more for extra head covers in the bag or extra woods in the bag versus having, that iron set that's 3 or 4 iron?
0: Yeah, I think that's a question of how often do you play. If you're going to play 8 times a year, is it worth putting an extra $800 into your golf bag? Yeah, probably not. I mean, you probably find something pretty good, but I think it really just speaks to, the popularity of those things. Yeah, they are a little bit higher in price, brand new. We have a ton of really good options in used 7 woods and 9 woods. Yeah, it gets tough to find them in middle of the golf season. Definitely gets tough. I do a lot of used fittings that we do, and at this point in the year, it is getting harder to find them in the stores because, there's a lot of demand. We're in the middle of the golf season. 3 or 4 months ago, we had tons of them. So, yeah, I can kind of see where you're going. I think it's a tough one. I think can you put a price on performance, right? I think it's that's the thing. If it makes you shoot 3 or 4 shots better on the weekend because your 4-iron doesn't hold a green, but you can get a club that goes up in the air and comes down, and you're hitting the same shot, but you're actually scoring better. You're going to go home happier. There's a lot of things. But yeah, I agree. It is going to get a little bit more expensive by replacing a traditional 4 and 3 iron with a 7 wood. But again, I think it just comes down to how often you're playing.
1: Yeah, I mean, they're so popular for a reason. They work. Mm-hmm. We talked about it earlier. Every tour player seemingly that wins has one in the bag, or sometimes even a 9 wood. So they're there for a reason. Ashley Grant's next question. What should someone do if they currently play a GT2 and now wants to switch to GTS, lower the launch? And adds that the shaft currently playing is a Tour ADUB Blue 60S. And also mentioned, or should I switch golf balls to an AVX? Lower that launch.
0: Yeah, I think switching to an AVX would definitely lower the launch, but it's also going to lower the spin more than anything. So depends where you are with your spin number. That's why I'd be kind of interested to kind of see what you can do. I'd be more interested to kind of just move around with a short fit hosel there and try and take a degree of loft away and just see what that does as well. But if you want to go to GTS and if you're in a GT2, you'd probably definitely start in GTS too. They have that front and your back weight there. You can move the weight heavy weight further forward, I should say, in the same loft that you're already at, and that will bring down the spin and launch as well. So it really depends where you are on that spin. But I would definitely start by trying the GTS 2 and just move that, hit five shots and move that heavy weight from the back to forward, et cetera, et cetera. AVX would be a great spot to be as well. But yeah, it just really depends on where your spin is at. Have you got enough spin reservoir where you can get away with an AVX? Because on average, it is going to be about 350 to 500 RPMs, depending who you
1: are. Which is a big change.
0: That will change the flight window quite dramatically.
1: I think you see sometimes with players like this, it can be just one of those changes, like quick golf ball change can be the difference. It could be enough. It might be that's the only thing that you need to change. Mm-hmm. Let's get to this next one here from Sully asking about shaft profile. This is an interesting one because a couple of shafts that are really, really good golf shafts, asking about the difference in profile between the Diamana Blue Board and the Graphite Design Tour 80 DI.
0: Yeah, okay. Two really good shafts, both upgrades, really nice. Blue Board right in the middle. It's kind of their mid-launch, mid-spin. And when we talk about that, it's just kind of that torque profile and where it lands up on that line. The DI is going to be on that higher end of torque, so it is a little more active in that bottom of the bottom of the shaft. It's kind of categorized as that mid to high launch. So it depends. I think it's a higher launching shaft, but it also works really well for certain people who struggle to square that golf club, that face up as well. Because as that gets a little more active towards the bottom of the tip of the shaft, well, it kind of gives you a little bit more, a little bit of leeway if you get the club stuck behind you. It's not for the caster, it's for the guy who's pulling really hard and gets that golf club stuck behind him. But overall, pretty similar. I would probably just say that DI is probably just going to get a little bit more height for you.
1: Yeah, they are very similar. And I think they're both great options if you're a player that either does have that issue lagging behind a little bit and or you have a kind of a lower ball flight. Mm-hmm. Looking to move that up a little bit. I think both are really good options there. We've got a couple more we can get to here. Mm-hmm. Cloud Town asking, have you seen anyone go from mid to standard grip and successfully loosen grip pressure? Usually fitters suggest the opposite, working for me so far, but he's not sure if it's the grip or just focusing on that thought a little more.
0: Yeah, I would focus on it less. I think grip is kind of a personal preference thing. There's no scientific data to say one thing's better than another, one thing's going to make someone do anything else. There isn't anything there. But I will say that I've actually noticed people, not so much by going from a mid to standard grip, but someone's noticeably said that feels a lot better, is probably going to a softer grip. Because that is something like the CP2 Pro or CP2 Wrap from Golf Pride, or like the Lamkin Dry Tacks, something that's just a bit softer. I think people respond really well to those grips more than anything, just because as it is a little bit softer, they don't feel like they have to squeeze as hard on it and stuff. So maybe it's something like that we might want to look at as well. Maybe you want to do both of them. You want to go from mid to standard and maybe try something softer as well. Yeah.
1: But you're kind of suggesting trying not to focus on the pressure itself. It's whatever's comfortable for you.
0: Yeah, I would say you just do whatever is comfortable. And I think if we're really focusing on grip pressure in the middle before you even swing, we might need to come out of the thought, the hitting zone, and just come back into the thought zone and get yourself in the right spot before we take the golf club away.
1: Last one here, and again, we do appreciate everybody for joining, for watching. It's been great so far. These are awesome questions. How does shaft profile affect strike location? Are there trends for certain types of players, or is it solely case dependent?
0: It's not solely case dependent. It can be, though. Like I said earlier, it's kind of are you a puller or are you a thrower? So we're always going to match up a shaft profile of how you transition to kind of how fast you swing and some other things. But the more droop that shaft has, so every shaft is going to be the stiffest in the tip section, and it's just going to get softer as it gets down to the club. Then at that point, it's how stiff is it all the way down? But it's always going to get softer. So the softest point is always going to be that tip section. Any shaft that has the softest tip section, something like an auto flex or a nice stock option from Ping, like a Denali Red, that's going to be a little bit softer in that bottom section. It's kind of like what I spoke about with that DI, where that is a little bit softer there. That's going to make you have any more droop there is in the shaft, so the softer is at the end, probably going to see a little more toe strike. So if someone's really struggling on a few things, we can mess around with that, but it's more of a start line mechanism more than anything.
1: They say it's a timing device too. That's another common kind of ism when it comes to shafts, but A lot of it is case dependent, but there are these trends that I'm sure you've seen through fittings and more fittings that you know, these shaft profiles can impact where
0: it definitely can.
1: Impact is made on the club face. But okay, so that's going to wrap it up here. And it was an eventful one. We had a great weekend of golf on the professional tours. We had some new putters come out, and if you haven't seen the videos on those on the YouTube channel, check them out. TaylorMade Spider Torched, the Lab Vision. And we went through this interview with Blaine, which was great, to learn more about the PGA Coaching Center and some good fitting Q&A as well. So golfers, subscribe to the YouTube channel and subscribe wherever you're listening on the podcast platform of your choosing. We will be back, as we are every single Monday, with a new episode and some new insights. Harrison, thank you so much for joining today.
0: Yeah, absolutely.
1: Really appreciate it. Golfers, we will see you next week on the Second Swing Thoughts podcast.
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1: Coming up on today's show, we welcome back industry insider Jack Curry to talk about the new fashions coming out this year and into 2027. 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

0: Welcome to the show. So glad you'd be along. This hour, we wanted to talk about some apparel, some things going on in the industry, and always trying to keep you up to date with what is happening. Of course, it's amazing when you talk to the manufacturers, they talk about 2027. And they wait, are we in 2026? What is going on here? Well, you know, we have an industry insider named Jack Curry that always has the information that you are looking for. We welcome Big Jack back to the show. Always a pleasure, Mr. Curry. Thanks for making time.
1: Hey, thanks for having us. It's always a pleasure to be on, and it's a fun time of the year, so we're in between the spring-summer season, getting ready for the back-to-school crunch along with your fall holiday. So like you said, everybody's gearing up to go into that while they're still trying to buy for the spring for next year.
0: It's pretty insane. Now, those who are familiar with Jack know that he represents Two Under, a base layer company, which we'll talk about this hour. Of course, he's got Mission Belts. He's always up to something entrepreneurial. So that's it. But he's been in the industry for, sorry, Jack, a long, long time, and he knows a bunch of stuff, and he's a dangerous, dangerous man. So thanks for being part of the show.
1: So we're glad to be a part of it. It's been a great run. We together, and we have a great partnership.
0: Yeah, and indeed, and it's always great to see you in Orlando. Now, I know with the PGA Merchandise Show coming up at the end of the month, Two Under will not be there, but you've been at so many different regional shows and local shows throughout the year, and we're only talking about being half over. I don't know how you do it. You are a road warrior and beyond.
1: Well, you have to. I mean, I like to keep my finger on the pulse, and it really gives us an opportunity, even if we're not showing at the show. So sometimes the Golf Summit, I'll run down there for a day, but my schedule didn't allow this year. But, you know, it's always nice to see new faces. The Summit has gotten a little bit of expensive, in my mind, expensive for the size of the space and the kind of show it is. But we do these other regional shows, and we support our reps while we're out there. It gives us a chance to meet their customers face-to-face, hear what the reps have to say, and then also gives them a little bit of schooling time that they can get to get some PK sessions and some inside knowledge on keeping them abreast of things, too. So, yeah, it's really good. The traveling is not a problem, fortunately. You know, it's one of those things that gives you adrenaline when you're out there and you're talking. You don't really realize you're traveling because it's more of a vocation than an advocation.
0: Well, you know, and there's no question that this is a fantastic industry for those of us that have been involved with it for a long time. We've seen the good, the bad, and the ugly, and you know, it's somewhere in between the good and the bad right now. So the ugly has kind of gone away for a while. So we're happy for that, but it always has these ebbs and the flows and such. So depending on who you talk to in and around the industry is doing very well. Now, I love that the families are getting out and playing golf, and I know you golf with your boys when you can, when you're not on the road and such, and you live in wonderful Myrtle Beach, South Carolina, you know, one of the U.S. meccas for golf courses and all that stuff. So you're already always out on the course when you're not on the road. But
1: yes, absolutely.
0: Yeah, you know, the other part of the industry, you know, the growth market part is interesting. I always I'm fascinated, and I'm talking to Lisa Langus recently on the show from the Reed sure. Exhibition and the lady running the show in both in Frisco and Orlando, as it turns out. But in Frisco, it's so

0: apparel heavy, which is not an issue, except every time I turn around, there's a new women's line coming out, and the pie is only so big. So I don't get it myself. I don't know. I scratch my head all the time.
1: Well, it's like everybody said, there's a lot of other people in the performance-based underwear basis in category two. But, you know, the people who are true to their brand and don't change their story and do the, and are consistent are going to keep their customers. Yes, there's going to be a couple. Maybe they'll take some of those dollars and move them over to the new one if it's something that they feel is very hot or trendy or something that could be good. But, you know, I mean, it's like anything else. You look at where was Johnny O 7 to 10 years ago? It was good, but it wasn't where it is today. And it's just timing is the essence, right? You have to be in the right place, right time. You got to have a good product mix, and you've got to have a marketing plan. You got to be able to tell the story to the consumer. So if you can collaborate all those together, it makes for a better opportunity for your brand, and it brings more to the market awareness, right? It's brand awareness. If the consumer sees your product, they demand more of it, and that's a good thing. So, I mean, we continue to put ourselves out there. It's not like Two Ender didn't want to go to the summit because it is out of sight, out of mind. But there is a cost. Today's costs have been raised so much since January that we're trying to, keep everything afloat and know where our business is going into 27 with an optimistic view versus a pessimistic view, like, oh, we got to pull back or hold back. We want to have a consistency. It may not be the same spike in growth that we've had, but it'll be a growth for sure.
0: Yeah, that's interesting. You mentioned 2027 because I know that's from a manufacturing standpoint, that's kind of the realm you're living in now. But as we do fast forward to the Orlando show and the size of it and everybody wanting to be in and around the golf industry itself, what is your early take on that show?
1: The summit, or you're talking about the spring show, the January show?
0: January, Orlando.
1: Oh, my God. It's just going to keep getting bigger. Listen, they had a 22% increase last year, an extra 14,000 people. I think we're going to continue to see that escalate. I think it's the premier show of the industry. And because you can not only buy your fall holiday there, in our particular case, it's very advantageous because we get to see everybody in the building, and ours is account and fill. So a lot of people, they don't pre-season us. They don't pre-book us. Even though they have in mind, they will if they want T-shirts or something that they know is hot. But they'll come in with the underwear orders and say, okay, this is what I want for at once, and this is what I want for June. They'll give us two orders for, you know, a pre-Father's Day kind of thing, and then they'll give us for an at once just to get the shelf filled again when they reopen, because a lot of these Northern, Upper Midwest courses aren't going to be reopening until late March, early April. Really, you know, Masters is kickoff, in my opinion, of spring golf.
0: Interesting you say that. So, you know, 2 Under continues to evolve. You've been with them for a number of years now and really leading the charge and seeing the growth, not with just that company, but in the whole segment of the industry, which who ever would have thought that you'd have performance underwear along the way, you know, the base layer, as Jack likes to call it. But, you know, you've expanded that. You've continued to say, hey, we can't just sit on our laurels and have everybody enjoy our very athletic underwear. We need to come out with other things.
1: Correct. Yeah. Keep it fresh. People want fresh. They want to. That's why we change our prints every 6 months. So we're not heavy in that. We don't want people buying the same print year after year, although the Freedom print is probably the only one that's gone year after year. It's our bestseller far and away, but we always put something fresh. And of course, come spring, it's always a bigger multitude of golf prints since it's the kickoff to the golf season. We always feature 6 or 8. And again, once again, we've got another 6 coming in for spring that are absolutely so much fun. And, you know, I can highlight some of the stuff. We try to do it by themes and settings. So Rocky does an unbelievable job with Joey, and they put this together every year, and it's going to be a banner year again. We'll have our carryovers again that we had from this fall, which we always do in the spring, but then the new regime comes in, we sell out of the old, and we move into the fall holiday series. So it's an ongoing rotation, which has allowed us to keep it fresh and keep happy customers happy, and more importantly, the consumers the most, keep them happy because they like it fresh and they want to see something new. And of course, gifts, gifting is big with underwear. It is the number one.

0: most chosen gift by a woman for a man in the entire world, underwear for men.
1: Now, fascinating, so says Jack Curry of Two Under. And the pie that is the underwear category for men is a bit crowded, too, because you've got the Tommy John, and you got this one, and you have Saks, and all these other companies that are in that realm. So it gets a little bit, from a consumer standpoint, it can get a little overwhelming.
0: It can, and then you've got these other off-brands that are coming in, and they have an online store only, and they're just trying to mimic something that's been out there that's good, that they pull the wool over the eyes for somebody, and they last about 3 months, and then they're gone. They can't get anybody to help them. The one thing I love competition. Don't get me wrong. I think competition is healthy, and I would never say anything bad about any competition. I think what the most important thing you can do as a brand is look in the mirror and see who's there, and make sure you know exactly who's there and what you're going to do with that person and what you're going to do with your products. So that your focus should never be on anything but your own mirror. And if you can keep that face and that body and that product moving forward and in front and center and in front of the customers, they're going to be happy, you're going to be happy, you never have to look over your shoulder.
1: Fascinating you say that, because I think to the fashion designers, right, Ralph Lauren and Hilfiger and all these others that were out at the same time and were competing head on, had kind of developed their own lane, but there was obviously some bleed over, some similar fashions and such, because I mean, Apollo is Apollo, you know. I mean, Ralph may have taken that and, you know, made that a Ralph Lauren type of word, but you know, it's a polo shirt that has a collar, right, and buttons and short sleeves usually, you know, it's
0: a
1: polo
0: logo.
1: Shirt and a logo, right,
0: and an icon logo,
1: exactly. So, you know, and even Lacoste with Izod, I mean, it's crazy. And some of these companies are resurging, coming, you know, what's old is new again, Jack. We love this part, right? What's old is new again.
0: Oh, yeah.
1: So,
0: oh, yeah.
1: We're vintage guys.
0: No doubt. Yeah, you got to go a little retro. You know, retro's good.
1: Yeah, it usually, you know, and it's interesting that I think that 200 kind of takes that, Rocky and the gang takes that to heart as well when they're coming up with new designs and new prints.
0: Sure. Yeah, for sure. No doubt about it. They have to, because they know that if they don't, we can get stale and pass us by. And, you know, people, listen, you're competing for open-to-buy dollars from the consumer and our customers who sell to the consumers. So we're trying to maximize as much as we can in a short period of time. And, you know, we're fighting the uphill battle, right? Because somebody's already budgeted $100, and all of a sudden they thought that polo was going to be $65, and it's $85. So instead of having $35 to spend on the underwear, now they only have $15. Now, what do I do? Do I buy a cheaper underwear, or do I put the extra cash, pull the extra cash from something else and get my pair of underwear and my polo?
1: Yeah, that's the quandary. And I think that if you're used to something, and that's, you know, brand loyalty, you know, bleeds over obviously into the golf industry as well. It's not quite the same, but there certainly is brand loyalty.
0: Well, it has to be, because here's the problem. If you don't, if you don't keep your quality up, so you got to separate yourself from the others. And we know for a fact, with our return rate being less than 0.1% for the entire company, we know that there's nobody who's looking over there. They get a pair of underwear that something happened. I don't care if they caught it on something that got torn, he sat on it, he had an accident in it, who cares? Whatever happened, if it's defective, guess what? We're going to replace it, and we're going to make it the right way. We're going to give you an opportunity to say, we're sorry that things like that happen, but, you know, for the sake of protecting you and where you bought it, you guys get a brand new pair. No problem on us. We just want a picture of the defect, so we'll share it with the factory. If it's something on a seam or an area where it could have been a factory error, if it's not, then, you know, we'll eat it and walk away and say thank you very much and keep supporting our brand.
1: Oh yeah, I want to talk about more on the brand loyalty side, and also about the guarantees in the golf industry, the warranties and such, and how those are kind of presented and how those are made out and how they affect the consumers. We're with Jack Curry, our industry insider, talking about apparel, of course, because the 2027 is upon us. The catalog for the next spring. What? I don't know. I'll let Jack explain when we come back.
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0: We are happily spending the hour with Jack Curry, our industry insider, and 2 Under, mastermind, a guy who knows about underwear, of all things. And I have to ask you, Jack, this question, because you made a statement about underwear being the most given gift by a woman to a man. Who did? Yes. Who took that poll? Who did that? Who came up with that research?
1: So it was MR Research and Men's Health and Menswear Magazine. They do all the menswear business throughout the world, and that includes Calvin Klein's. And so that's everybody that's in the underwear category, you know, Jockey and Hanes and everybody. But 70% of men's underwear is bought by a woman for their men in their life between October 1st and December 31st. So that's when the biggest part of their business is purchases gifts. Of course, Father's Day is always a good one. We try to target the kickoff Masters Week as one special holiday. Father's Day is always a big one. Your back to school / fall kickoff is September, just after Labor Day. And then, of course, you got Black Friday, and which is now into October anymore. It starts, used to start the day after Thanksgiving, but it starts November 1, which is a big season. But I will tell you, back to school and gifting, that what women are buying for every man in their life, especially if she knows that he's not jumping out of the shower and screaming and putting Gold Bond on because he's wearing 2 Under, he's not chafing anymore.
0: Chafing is a big deal, let me tell you. Hey, listen to Jack tell the shower stories. There you go. Yeah, it's like being in a locker room with Jack Curry when you have him on the show. This is the way it is. He plays golf a lot, so that's the way he knows locker rooms. Nothing else, folks. Nothing else. Nothing to see here from a standpoint. But it's interesting, again, you said, you know, you gave seasons, right? You said, oh, Father's Day. And you said, oh, this over here. And you said, oh, Black Friday. But you're right. You used to wait for Cyber Monday. It was Black Friday first because you went in the stores and you waited in line. Then they said, oh, let's do stuff online so you can do Black Friday online. And then now there's Cyber Monday, so you can do Cyber Monday. But the sales start like after Halloween, really, you know?
1: Oh, my God, yeah, exactly. You hit the nail on the head. Halloween is the kickoff anymore.
0: And if you go into some stores, because retail has to get ahead of it, right? So you go into some stores, say like a Home Goods, right? And you go in like summer, right? You may go in August, maybe towards September, and all of a sudden you'll see pumpkins. It's like, what is going on here? You know, so
1: exactly.
0: It's like Christmas in July. You know, that's a real thing. Let me tell you, you never know when
1: it
0: Santa's
1: really is
0: popping
1: a
0: out.
1: Real thing.
0: So the retail mind, where I was going with that, is the retail mind of consumers has been altered over time as well. Because
1: it's so altered that there is what typically was the season where they could kick it off and bring their stock in and have it ready is way off course right now. I mean, that's why these retailers are suffering, because they'll be over inventory when they thought they were going to have business and under inventory when they didn't think they were going to have business. This whole structure of retail purchasing online has changed immensely.
0: Yeah, so because of the online, the e-commerce versus the in-store stuff?
1: Well, the accessibility, correct.

0: So what online has done is make everybody want it yesterday. You know, Amazon and their jobs, and what they've done is they created a monster so that other retailers have to do the same thing, or you lose out on those open to buy dollars. You know, people are impatient. They don't want to wait anymore. They don't want to take the time to get in a car and go shopping and then think about it and come back the next day. It's impulse buy. And if they can go online and buy it, and it can be in their hands in less than 24 hours for the same price or less and have the same guarantees, and it's exactly what they want, that's what they're doing. But it's killing the retail side of the business, because what it was built on was a handshake and a personality, right? You know, Joe Smith and Keith Jones and, you know, David Hasselhoff, if they walked into my store, I knew them by first name, and I knew their sons and their daughters and when their soccer games were. And you know the things about people that you don't have that part of the life anymore that's happening at retail. Some of the fine men's shops still have a little bit of that, but other than that, you walk into any major big box, other than Scheels Sports, who caters to the retail consumer better than any big box retailer in the world, if everybody had the same attitude as them, we'd have a much better retail environment out there, but it's not. Unfortunately, the stores are understaffed, and the people there are scared to death to talk to you. Because they just want the job. They're not interested in helping their business grow because they don't get a piece of it. So they're not acting like I did. I grew up in retail. I wanted to learn. I was like a sponge. Tell me everything you possibly can about why are you buying this product or what are you using it for. And I need to help you. I need to figure it out. And, you know, the last thing I want to do is have you come in and buy something and you go home and you're disappointed because you're going to blame me. You want me to help you to figure out what is best for you.
1: Yeah, there's no question. We're Jack the Sponge. Curry, we'll be back.
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2: The Dalai Lama. So I'm on a first tee with him. I give him the driver. He hauls off and whacks one. Big hitter. The Lama. Long. Into a 10,000-foot crevice right at the base of this glacier. You know what the Lama says? Gunga Galunga. Gunga, Gunga Galunga.
3: Just when I thought he had enough nicknames, apparently he's added another one. It is Jack the Sponge. Well, yeah, Curry. And it makes sense to me because you're a sponge. Every time I see you, you're a sponge. And you just absorb these things. You know, he does not sponge it off people. I'm not saying that. He is a guy that just continues to learn and continues to evolve, which is, from a human being standpoint, tremendous, but also from an entrepreneurial standpoint, paramount. I mean, it's so important to be able to morph and do the things that you need to do to stay up with what's going on and to be on the cutting edge and all those kind of things.
4: Yeah, thank you very much, Keith. I mean, I take a lot of pride in that. That's one of the things that I always, in my mantra, was to make sure that I learned something new every day. And I've been doing this 47 years and never had a day I didn't learn something new. And it doesn't mean it's necessarily good or bad. It's just to learn something new, whether it's to do or what not to do. But it was definitely advantageous, and I still use that mantra. And I feel like I'm blessed. You know, that's what keeps me 70 going on 55.
3: Yeah, you know, you've been involved with the industry for a long time, which is definitely can taint you in different ways. But that makes a difference in how you approach things as well, because the industry is so specialized. Not everybody plays golf. Not everybody buys golf apparel. That's why this athleisure category has grown so much over the last handful or so years. I call it athletic sure. You know, I came up with that. Lisa Langus, because that's the way I look at it. I need it to be more athletic and less leisure, you know, because those of us that play golf, and I'll let you either jump on the bandwagon here or say, no, I disagree with that. After a round of golf, Jack Curry, Keith Jones is not, he might go to get a drink right afterwards, but he's not going to dinner in the same shirt that he wore for 18 holes of golf.
4: Correct.
3: Okay, thank you very much for that. He only needed to answer one with one word. That's exactly right. No, we don't do that.
4: You know? Nope. No, unless you're forced to because of the where you are. You had no choice because you didn't bring extra clothes and you weren't aware the temperatures were going to be what they were. If you couldn't plan for it accordingly, but most people are carrying an extra shirt with them or they'll go buy one. They do not want to sit in a sweaty garb to go in and have a cocktail or two with their friends and talk business or pleasure. Or both.
3: Right. Well, that's, you know, and that, after a beverage afterwards, post round 19th hole, I can get by with keeping it on if it's not too worn in. However, I'm not going to dinner at said club or out to dinner in same said shirt. So,
4: no way.
3: Thank you.
4: No way.
3: Thank you very much.
4: No,
3: I appreciate that.
4: Absolutely not even close.
3: So why are they pitching women on this? Like, yeah, the same cute skirt that you went and played your, you know, women sweat too. It perspire, but
4: yeah,
3: you know,
4: they sweat a lot. In fact, you know, that was the whole point about Playtex and, you know, moving your assets. You know, it's because they get sweat underneath their boobies, so they have the same issue we have with our assets.
3: See, Curry just knows a bunch of stuff. See, this is what you learn. There you go. I'm sure.
4: Get on contact. Ask Playtex. Lift and separate, baby. they didn't come up with that slogan because it wasn't real.
3: Touche. And it's been around for a long time, and nobody's pushed back on that one either because it makes it different. And that's part of why I like the 2-under brand, because it does help lift and separate. So you mentioned that chafing word, you know, that type of thing. And it's not even – it's for me, it's not even a lot of chafing. It's just I gather a lot of heat in certain areas of my body.

0: body.
1: Yep.
0: And
1: sure.
0: It just, you know, it, sweat, no bueno. It's just no good. I, you know, don't need it.
1: No. Now it's an uncomfortable feeling, and that's why we're very blessed that we have the Joy Pouch and the patent. And as Ricky says in his video when he's running on the treadmill, elevate and separate.
0: I haven't seen that. Next time I run into him, I'm going to have him recreate that one for me. Elevate and separate.
1: Oh, it was the best. I have that video, and you got to show it to your listeners. You got to tell them. I'll send you the link. It is amazing, and he's so good on it, too. He's such a class act. We love talking.
0: Yeah, he's been a great ambassador. And I remember back talking with you right as you were getting ready to sign him, and it was like there were some questions back and forth of is he the guy? Is he the guy? It should be and that type of thing. And I think he's a great ambassador because he's so popular. You know, his game hasn't always been as good as he would like it to have been, but still, it's Ricky Fowler.
1: He's getting closer. He's getting much closer. I think he'll be there. And you know what? He doesn't have to be there on an urgency basis. He's playing better. He's putting himself in the top 50 in the world. He's got a chance of continuing to do that, and that's all he wants. And if he continues to play well, he's going to win. He's got the talent. He's going to win. He's still young. He's 34.
0: Yeah, that's crazy. I mean, he's been around for so long. See, you think he's older than 34. You really do.
1: Yeah. He's been out there 16, 17 years already. Remember, he was a baby-faced kid who couldn't even shave his mustache off because he didn't have one. He had to put milk on it, let the cat lick it off.
0: True. So true. And now he's doubled himself. So he's gonna lapped it. He's lapped it. Good people, and that's, you know, you like that. I've been at outings with him, and
1: great children. He's a good kid. Really good kid.
0: Yeah. You could have done much worse than Ricky Fowler for spokesperson. That is for sure. And especially with those guys that are out there. I mean, everything is logoed. Everything, you know, is hand out. I mean, it's like, it's not like they're not winning a lot of money, even if they don't win the golf tournament. But, you know, everything is so logoed these days. It's crazy.
1: Oh, yeah. You know, their sponsors, they're loyal to their sponsors. That's who funds everything that they do.
0: Yeah, well, there's that loyalty word again, right? So as far as
1: 100%.
0: Consumer loyalty, obviously somebody has to try the product to buy into the product, right? So you're asking somebody to spend a reasonable amount of money for some underwear that could be less somewhere else, could be different somewhere else, those kind of things. So how do you get people on the same page? And I'm speaking generally as well as with two under.
1: Well, I think that generally the best way to do it is a wear test period. You got to prove to somebody by, you know, walk the walk and talk the talk. Don't believe anything. Don't believe a word out of my mouth. But if you want to feel a difference, try one pair. And it's like Pringles. Once you start, you can't stop. And once you pop it. And it's one of those things that once you wear this, you sort of forget that you have underwear on because it feels like you have nothing. And that means it's doing its job because now you're no longer thinking, as Ricky said, I no longer have to think about something that's bothering me. I can think about my golf swing. And that's enough of a worry as it is just to take care of that. Why do I need to think about sweating and issues that I've had in the past? Since I moved over to this, I don't have to think about those anymore.
0: Yeah, it's interesting. And the Pringles example is a pretty good. There's another slogan that has stood the test of time because, you know, but you got to try it to understand it or to be willing to buy it or buy more.
1: Exactly. And then we're very casual about it. There's no high pressure. We don't, you know, try one pair. We have a one pair guarantee with even still to this day, if you join our VIP club and you try a pair and you don't like it, we'll refund your money. But I mean, we're so confident that when you wear it, you're going to want another one. It's just a matter of how many colors in addition, because men are creatures of habit. If they like a black belt and they wear it and everything works out, they're going to go buy a brown one, a navy one, and a gray one. And the same thing with underwear. If I like my golf print and I love the fit and the size, I'm going to go buy four more prints and put them in my drawer.
0: I just laugh because he's a man, men are a creature of habit, and I just think. But is it effort? Is that what it is? Are we just not putting in enough effort to the things that are important, like holding

0: your pants up.
1: Well, yeah, exactly. It's also a bit of laziness. You know what? If I have to spend more time thinking about it and going shopping for those kind of things, I'd rather buy four of something I like and go play more golf.
0: That is fact. Coming from Jack Curry, the sponge has said it all right there. That's exactly right. That's the thing that I've admired about you, also for the length of time that I've known you. But you know, it's just every time, because you're practical as well along the line, right? But you've already walked that walk, so now you talk the talk, and you're like, well, that makes total sense, you know. And you talk about no pressure, you know. I've watched you work with both the current customers and prospective customers, and you know, the walk is the same, right? So it's I don't say unassuming, but you know, there's no intimidation. There's no, oh, you got to you just have to say, here it is. This is the product. I'm sure you'll love it, you know, but you have to make that commitment to do it. But you know,
1: right. Don't take my word for it.
0: Right.
1: I don't want you to take my word for it. I want you to feel it, walk the walk, talk the talk. And when you're done, I want you to tell me, good, bad, or different. I want to hear it. And we get rave reviews. That's why when the ladies who were associates on the floor selling are offended when I give out a pair to the men and I say, here's a test wear pair. I said, here's one for your significant other, boyfriend, dad, or brother, whoever's at home that's a man in your life that you can give this pair to, who can tell you how well they like it when they're done, is all I'm interested in. And they're like, really? I said, yes. That you're a part of the team. You can't sell it if you don't hear it and talk it yourself.
0: Yeah, that's, again, not something that you don't always see in the industry, because usually it is. The women aren't involved in the industry as much as they could or should be, you know, and it's a little.
1: Getting more involved, though. I will say that the AGM, the Association of Golf Merchandisers, the manufacturers, the merchandisers at the club level, they're all taking a vested interest. Even some of the executives at the top level in the USGA and RNA, and there's a bunch of ladies that are involved all the way to the top. And Susie Welly is a perfect example of that. There's so many great ladies who are leaders now who have a better perspective than just a woman's power kind of thing. They're executives now. They think Anne Broholm's a perfect example. She runs Ahead, owned by a big Swiss company. A spectacular human being, a better person, but just a great business mind. Not necessarily does it matter male or female. She's got a business mind and makes you, it's an intuitive mind that tells you that you want to do business with her and talk to her because you're going to learn a lot.
0: Yeah, when I said involved, I meant the manufacturers to the consumers. The women's market is underserved that way. But yes, it's important that you have female leadership, some of which you mentioned, and it does kind of bleed down and stuff. But that meant the representation when I said involved with the industry, because it's hard to be involved with the industry if the industry is skewing it towards the male. So
1: yes, yeah. And it's been a male. Golf has been a male dominant business for 80 of the 100 years or 75 of the 100 years. So it's even more reason why you got to see, confirm the fact that women are a part of this business and are going to be. And I'm loving it. I'm seeing more and more at the section level, at the PGA section level, executives becoming executive directors or assistant executive directors at these organizations to help drive the business. And they add a smiling, fresh face too, which really makes it a lot of fun. It's not the old staunchy navy blue blazer, khaki white shirt and striped tie.
0: Yeah, we kind of got tired of that. Although you know, it's
1: yeah, that stereotype's old.
0: Depends on which organization you speak. There's still a bunch of that around,
1: of
0: but
1: oh yeah, it's, you know, no, there is, and I respect that. I don't say it as a negative. I mean, heck. Our business is driven by the PGA of America and the people who we support there. From day one, they've been our strongest core competency when it comes to purchasing, and we appreciate them more than anybody in this world, and we'll never walk away from that dance floor.
0: Yeah, I hear you on that. Well, that's why we've supported Reed as much as we have over the years, because they took over for running the shows from the PGA of America, because that's part of what they do, exhibitions and such. But the keeping that relationship with the PGA of America is paramount, and that's, again, one of the reasons that we make sure that we support and show up and do what we have

0: to do as well as far as getting words out. Or, you know, the show in Orlando is a closed show. It's an industry show. So the listeners, yep. our listeners can't get in, you know, unless they're involved with the industry and things like that. So that's one of the reasons we do what we do, try to expose them or try to share the information that's there. Because eventually the information will become public, you know, about the equipment and things like that. But I'd rather, from our standpoint, because we can be a conduit, I'd like to get that information out, and we have been, get it out sooner. Sure. So people can understand what's going on. That's why I turn to people like you, who are involved and have been with the industry for a long, long time, and can lay it out for people what they can look forward to as far as apparel or even, you know, we get into hard goods and things like that. But you're one of your big specialties is the soft goods side. And with all the fashions going on and things like that, it's, you know, even the men's fashions, you know, and the number of manufacturers, because everybody wants to be involved with the golf industry, you know. So you see all these regular, I call them street brands, but the regular department store brands, all of a sudden they're getting into the golf realm, and you're like, wow, sure. I did not expect to see them when I turned the corner.
1: 100%, you're correct. You're spot on that one, for sure. You know, that's why it's grown to be, like you said, the piece of the pie is no bigger. It's just more people got their finger in the pie.
0: Yeah, but I do like the creativity is always something that I'm drawn to. From the women's side specifically, but certainly also from the men's side, because and you mentioned Johnny O a little bit earlier. You know, big fan. I met him a couple of PGA. A merchandise shows ago. Interesting guy. He has the surfer logo, but he doesn't surf, you know. Whoops. All that information slipping out right there. But you know, that's kind of
1: yeah, no.
0: That's kind of you know, but he's developed a brand, and it

0: the middle to upper section, and we're going to give you the best product, and we're going to put a really cool logo on it, and we're going to be lifestyle. We're not just going to be golf. We're going to be everything. You can wear, just like Tommy Bahama did 30 years ago, you can wear it to the golf course, you can wear it to the beach, you can wear it to dinner, and you could wear it to a business meeting if you had to.
1: Yeah, that's really, really important from that standpoint. And also the important of having this guest on, Jack Curry, with us this hour. After this break, we'll be back to wrap up the show. I want Jack to expound a little bit more on where he's seeing the clothing industry directed. We'll do that after this break.
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0: We're back to wrap up the show. Been a pleasure to spend the hour with Jack Curry, the Sponge, the guy who's made the engine go for two under, also involved with Mission Belt, and a guy who's an industry favorite as well as one of our industry insiders. So appreciate that. Always appreciate you making time, Jack, because I can't believe you're actually at the home office this week instead of on the road somewhere and Mesquite or Missoula or Muskegee or how many, I don't know what other M's I can come up with, but anyway.
1: I was supposed to be at Big Cedar, but I couldn't make it. That's where they are this weekend.
0: Oh, Big Cedar. Yeah, there's I got to get out for that. That's
1: oh my God, that's amazing. Yeah, Buffalo National and seeing the top of the Rock, and so it's an amazing place. Johnny Morris is a genius. What he's done to that town and what he's done for that town is absolutely amazing, the millions and millions of dollars that are poured in there.
0: Yeah, indeed. So the industry has millions and millions of dollars pouring into it as well. Everybody wants to be involved, and especially on the apparel side. It keeps growing.
1: Yes.
0: What are you seeing? What trends are you hearing as we get into the 2027 catalog and such?
1: I think we're going to see a paring back. I don't think you're going to see as much new, maybe even a little retro. I think people had a very, very tough 26. I think coming out of the tariff situation hit the pocketbooks of many of the manufacturers very heavily. They had to guard against that. They had to make sure they were protected to have extra inventory, so they beefed up on some of the production to make sure they got it at the lower price before

0: the tariffs hit. And now they're sitting with inventory, and there's going to be a slowdown. I think going into spring, it'll still be solid, but you're not going to see a lot of brand new introductions. You may see some new prints, but I don't think you're going to see a depth of production. You're going to see a depth of a line growing by 20% as far as styles. I think the styles will be, the amount of styles will be the same. You'll see colorations change to match up with some of the new, Pantones and things that are going to be hot for spring 27. I think you'll see some people go away, and you'll see some new entries as well. I think there are some new entries. I know there is. There's one new entry coming in golf I can't speak freely about, but it's a shake-up. It's a shaker and a mover who's in another category in this business in sporting goods already and is going to get into this side of the business, and they're going to take a stance. And I think with what's happening in Oregon, I think there's timing is the essence. There's obviously a shakeup at Under Armour. Who knows the heck what's going on there? There's so many changes. So I think those manufacturers who are positioned to put themselves in a in-stock and at-once kind of reaction business is going to be very, very solid. I think it's going to be really good for them, and they're going to start off their spring kicking hard, and I think the consumers are going to be ready for it. Be an interesting fourth quarter. I'm anxious to see what's between the wars and the gas and some of the things that have to settle down and rates and some changes that are out there that have to settle down in quarter three and four could really, really change the whole complexion of what's going to happen in the spring of 27.
1: Well, we're going to check in definitely by the fourth quarter with you, Jack. But big box wise, Dick's and PGA, what are you seeing? What are you hearing that way?
0: I think the retail floors are soft. There's only, like I said, I mentioned the one retailer earlier in the show. I think these other retailers, their floor traffic is down, and they're trying all different ways to generate more floor traffic. I think back to school is going to be an influx of business bigger than holiday, in my opinion.
1: Interesting.
0: Because they have to spend the money there, right? These kids all need new wardrobes. They all need new underwear. They all need new socks. They all need new shoes. They all need new backpacks. That's a capital expenditure from a family standpoint. You can't get around if you have kids. You have to spend it because they want to, go in there looking good. You want the kids to feel good when they're going to school for the first time since summer break. I think you're going to see a bigger spend there than you are going to see at holiday, in my opinion.
1: Wow, we'll be checking on that as well. That's fantastic information, and the back to school thing. Yeah, that's sorry when you say that out loud, kids get all cringy. But that's a real thing. It's a real spend. It is, and it's gotten worse. We used to have to maybe have some pencils and some erasers, but now you have to have so much more.
0: Stylus pen and a Neo or a new iPad
1: It's insane. But we're just out of time. Special thanks to Jack Curry, who, as I mentioned, we'll be checking in with him later in the year. But we're just out of time. Get out there, look good, practice, take your game to the next level, and we will talk to you next week. Take care.
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0: Here's now the roar we heard Christy O'Connor on tape. His second shot.
1: No wonder they cheered.
2: Hello, everybody, and welcome to episode 22 of the Duffers Literary Companion. We're starting our third year of this podcast, which is hard to believe, and I'm joined, as always, by my good friend, Stephen Proctor, down in Florida. And Stephen, how are you doing today?
3: I am doing well, Jim. It's we're finally getting what you would call Florida weather. It's sunny and warm here, and perfect for golf, which I'm looking forward to doing in the morning. So, yes, everything's splendid down here.
2: Well, we appreciate all our listeners being patient. We've had a little bit of illness running through the Duffer's Literary Companion staff, but we're on our way back now. And Stephen, why don't you start off this month before we get to our book with the We Dram segment?
3: Certainly. Well, you know, I'm excited about our book. You know, Tom Coyne's A Course Called Ireland, and we're going to start, as we always do, though, with a wee nip. And this month, we're having a wee nip of Glengoyne 10-year-old Highland Single Malt. And this whiskey is made at a distillery that opened in 1833, so quite an ancient place. It's northwest of Glasgow, in a place whose name translates roughly as the Valley of the Wild Geese, which I rather liked. Glengoyne takes great pride in the slowness of its process. Its stills that they advertise drip at one-third the rate of others, and the sherry oak barrels in which this whiskey's aged take a full 6 years to create. And the result really is a truly lovely dram. It's an unpeated whiskey, but nevertheless, it hits that sweet spot, I think, between the lighter style Highland single malts and the duskier whiskeys from the Western Isles that we've talked about a lot on this podcast. It has a lovely amber color, notes of fruit and nuts in when you're tasting it, and a malty finish that lingers on the palate. So it's a really nice sipping whiskey, and we have a great occasion to be sipping it this particular episode because we've just got word they're going to, no laying up, we'll renew our sponsorship for another year, and we're so grateful to them. So can't think of a better way to toast than to raise a wee nip of Glengoyne to No Laying Up and to the Duffer's Literary Companion.
2: Yeah, I couldn't agree more, Stephen. And that's a whiskey I have tried once, and I know it's a really good one. I've not visited that particular distillery, but to echo your No Laying Up, especially Big Randy, who's just been such a supporter of ours and such a supporter of thoughtful conversation, and we really appreciate it. Stephen, this month we had a few messages from people, and why don't you take us to our From the Gallery segment and tell us who we heard from?
3: Yeah, we had two great ones this month. One came from Paul Garvey, and it wasn't clear to me where Paul was writing from. But in any case, he recalled an episode in which the two of us lamented not knowing enough about the golf artist Harry Rowntree, who was the illustrator of Darwin's classic, The Golf Courses of the British Isles. Paul kindly sent a wonderful piece by Robert MacDonald, who was the

0: founder, along with Herbert Warren Wind, of the Classics of Golf, a library that's been mentioned so much on this podcast, and it was called In Search of Harry Rowntree. It was a brilliant read, Paul, and it did a lot to fill in our scandalous gap of ignorance on this famous golf artist, so thank you for taking the time to write and for listening. Also heard from friend of the podcast, Richard Pinnell, whose book Grassroots was featured on one of our more listened to episodes. And he was pointing out that magazines like McKellar, Link's Diary, and the Golfer's Journal are producing such really brilliant golf writing these days that maybe they might merit consideration for an episode of the Duffer's Literary Companion. And that's an interesting idea, Richard, that we're going to give some thought to. And actually, I plan to bring that matter up with Mr. Coyne later when we get the joy of speaking with him. So just a nice response to the podcast as always. And thanks so much to everyone who listens and especially to people who write. So back over to you, Jim.
1: Well, this month, Stephen, you know, we've talked, as you and I do, about the books that we've talked about so many books that we've talked about doing. And, you know, we've had Tom on the list for a while now, and I knew we'd eventually get to this one. And, you know, this was my selection, and I've read all five of Tom's books. This is my favorite. And the book from 2009, which was, he actually wrote it in 2007, A Course Called Ireland, subtitled A Long Walk in Search of a Country, a Pint, and the Next Tee. You know, this book is very unusual and very unique in golf literature. You know, it's funny. It has poetic elements to it. You know, Tom and his, you know, this has been, 17 years ago now, I guess, 18 years ago. And he was at a point in his life where he did not have children yet. He came up with this crazy idea of walking around Ireland and writing about it and playing the country as a golf course, which is one of the, I guess, most unique ideas that I've run across in golf literature. You know, he was looking at, you know, this may be my last chance to do something like this. He managed to convince his wife to let him go to Ireland for these months of walking the country. He had it meticulously planned out, scheduled for people to join him along the way, friends of his from back home, friends in the UK. He had a background and has a background of Irish heritage that he was very interested in. And I think maybe in the beginning, more so from an American standpoint, I think he becomes more ingrained in kind of the Irish ways of life as he gets into this. And he'd been on a trip with his dad when he was in high school or graduating from high school that sort of started this obsession with the country. And so the country became like a giant round of golf, and that's the story. Along the way, he looks for some of his family's roots. You know, it's really an interesting thing about this book to me is, you know, it's really not so much about the golf courses, in my opinion. I mean, of course he talks about the golf courses, but he does not go into much detail about each one other than, you know, really it's more of the people that he meets and the experience. And, you know, maybe if he has a hole that he really loves, he'll talk about that hole a little bit, but, you know, in my opinion, he sort of made a conscious decision to not go into great depth about, and, you know, which was probably a wise decision, have playing, you know, however many courses he wound up playing on this trip. But, you know, Tom this was a New York Times bestseller. Tom's probably the most commercially popular golf writer today.
0: He's
1: not,
0: like the Jimmy Buffett of golf. He's a conglomerate.
1: Yeah. Yeah. And, you know, the thing that struck me, he's an excellent storyteller. You know, we knew we'd eventually get to these books and we knew we'd eventually talk to Tom. He clearly loves Ireland. You know, for me, this book is most closely aligned with, a Dan Jenkins style of writing, you know, maybe with a slightly more poetic side than Jenkins. You know, it's just a fun and entertaining book and one that, you know, you sort of want to keep reading to see what happens next. What is he going to do next?

0: next? Is he going to try to walk over some across some, you know, place filled with wild bulls, or who knows what? And, you know, I think if you, to put it in context of our podcast, you know, we've done a little bit of everything, which I'm proud of, and I know you are too. But you know, if you put the mystery of golf as on the readability of scale, a readability scale of 1 to 10, if the mystery of golf was a 1, you know, this would be on the opposite end. This would be on the 9 or 10 scale. It's just one of these books that you enjoy reading. You pick it up, you don't really, you know, just keep going. And it's a book I recommend to all of our listeners. You know, he's written 2 more in this sort of series now. But again, this is my favorite of the 3, just the spirit of this one. And, you know, what he did makes it, kind of my favorite of this triumvirate of books, which he's now working on the 4th, I guess the quadrilateral of this series. But, you know, Stephen, that's it. It's, you know, it's a very popular book, very easy to find online. And so how does it fit into your life? How did you come across this book?
1: Well, to be honest with you, Jim, you know, until you proposed this book for the podcast, I had not read it. And, you know, that's really just a function of my golf reading life. You know, my reading is extremely targeted to the age before and between the 2 world wars. And, you know, I have so much reading to do in that area that I don't get to wander about as much as I would like. And I have owned this book for a number of years. A friend of mine who had to downsize wanted to gift a library of golf books, and I took it, and it included this book. And in fact, one of the books that we're going to do next. And I hadn't read either of them. But when, you know, so this was the first time I'd read it. I'm very familiar with Tom and with his work. I've read a lot of his magazine pieces and this and that, but I hadn't read these books. You know, so I have to say that as a walking golfer, and, you know, I'm such a committed walking golfer, the concept of this book really deeply appealed to me, this sort of audacious idea that you would consider a country, a golf course, and walk it in the same way that you would. And, you know, that was obviously a big attraction for me. And I loved how it unfolded in the story because, you know, one of the reasons that I love walking golf is that you see the golf course walking in a way that you can never see it in a cart. And I think that's the big message of Tom's book, is that he saw Ireland and the people of Ireland in a way that it would never be possible to be seen if he hadn't walked it from place to place. So I love that about the book. And, you know, for me personally, it was just a really good time to be reading about Ireland because a lot of the research that I've done about women's golf involves Ireland. Ireland produced the first great stars of the women's game, Mae Heslett and Rona Adair. And so it was a great time for me to be introduced to Ireland in a much different way. And, you know, the other thing I thought was very impressive about the book was Tom is clearly highly educated on the matter of Ireland. And, you know, a lot of his studies of Irish language, Irish history, informed the book and helped to create some moments of discovery that really give the book, I think, the power that makes it so attractive to you, Jim. You know, I only had one little negative nitpick about the book is I feel like there was sort of a locker room quality to some aspects of the book that I found to be a bit of a turnoff, more than outweighed by the other things that I found attractive about the book. But I felt like I should say that just because there were a few things that were like, I didn't, you know, the worldview didn't match up with my worldview. And whenever you're on a journey with someone, that's always a challenge at times. So, but did like the book a lot overall, and in particular, liked his relationship with Ireland, which we'll talk more about as we go along.
0: Well, I agree with everything you just said. And, you know, he also, you can tell, is a scholar of James Joyce and understands a lot of the Irish literary tradition, which to me is a great benefit to his writing of this book.
1: I mean, no, and that was, you know, that introduced me to some things about the Irish literary tradition too, mm-hmm. that I found very illuminating. And I agree with you that, you know, Tom's, is a very, obviously very intelligent man. And, you know, his knowledge about Ireland, Irish literature, the culture, his personal connection to it were very winning parts of the book.
0: Well, you know, for me, this became a pretty big book for me back when it came out, really for one big reason. when I've talked a lot on this pod and written about these trips, I

0: took with my dad when I was younger. And the last big golf trip we took together was in 2007 when he retired from his job. And he told me that he wanted to go to Ireland and he'd never been, and he wanted me to play. He wanted to play all the courses and he'd let me set it up. And so we were there at the same time Tom was writing this book or working on the book, walking around. I didn't know anything about it at the time. When I saw the book come out, I immediately went to it. And, you know, so a lot of the stuff I was reading, you know, really hit home. Stuff that he talked about, the Irish economy being so strong, it was crazy then. They had just joined the European Union. And I mean, to this day, and I don't mean this to be a negative term because Tom talks about it in the book, but it is the most expensive trip I have ever been on. The dollar was so weak against the euro. We'd get through. I remember we got through playing at Lahinch, and my dad wanted to get a shirt, and I did the. We looked at it, and it's just a regular golf shirt. We did the calculations. It was like $200 for a golf shirt, and this is in 2007. So
1: Yeah,
0: it
1: that's
0: was that.
1: long.
0: You know, it just it stuck. That's reading that brought some of that back to me, but that was always interesting to me because I'd been there at the same time. You know, we went to all the big places, but you know me, I wanted to go see some of the lesser known places. So I did a lot of my own research and wound up going to a lot of these places like Connemara and Ross's Point and Ballyliffin and Enniscrone, some of these places that Tom in the book, and I think I'm going to ask him about this later. You know, he sort of comes to love these places that he didn't know as much about, that he hadn't been to as a result of this path, of this walking path that he's taking around, really around the perimeter of the country. And when you look at it on a map, it's just ridiculous to even consider. But, you know, that for me is, you know, I remember, I'm forgive me. I hope our listeners don't mind, but you know, I remember going back to that we played with these two gentlemen when we were there that summer at Enniscrone. Nice guys. We had a great time. The dollar was so, the euro was so strong. These guys had flown to the U.S. a couple of months before and bought all new Callaway clubs just for that trip. I'm not making this up. I mean,
1: Yeah.
0: and they said it was just like stealing. I mean, we had to do it. And it, you know, they stuff that we would pay, you know, it's like them paying $100 for a set of golf clubs. So
1: That's
0: I'm not,
1: hysterical.
0: it is, it just kind of popped into my head. But you know, so from that standpoint, it was fun for me to, reread the book again after all these years, and relive some of those memories. That was the last big golf trip we took together and had a great time and really went very similar to Tom's route. Of course, we were in a car and, I can't even.
1: Like sane humans.
0: Yeah. I can't even comprehend what he did, but because, you know, you and I talked about this a lot. You know, it's not easy to get around over there for an American driving, much less trying to walk everywhere. But, you know, it's a book I've enjoyed and I've kept on my shelf. And, you know, I've gotten to know Tom some through working on the Golfer's Journal, and I played golf with him, once out in one of No Laying Up's events. And so I've known him a little bit, and he's been very, very encouraging to me. He's written, for both of my books, he wrote a nice, blurb that we used. And so he's been very generous to me, and I'm happy to be doing this from today. So with that said, let's go to one of our favorite categories, the Darwin Award. And what's your first choice for Darwin this month?
1: Well, I think, you know, everyone who reads this book will agree that the audacity of it is the one of the principal charms of it. And so I picked something, you know, obviously if you're the writer, you have to capture that moment, right? You have to capture that audacity in one crystallized moment. And I think this one was it for me. They're in a pub and he's talking about him and his friend Steve. We hobble back and forth to the bathroom like peg legs home from a hip replacement. Our geriatric shuffle brought on some questions about our condition, and Steve and I came clean about how we had traveled to Ballykeneely. The Bog Road? You can't be serious. You didn't walk the Bog Road. We did. You know, and I felt like, you know, of course, Tom, you know, finds himself at times on this walking adventure realizing that maps are unreliable and, you know, things are just vastly, vastly more complicated than even his masterful planning could anticipate. And, you know, that's

0: The Bog Road is one of the highlights of that whole thing. And that's why I chose that passage, because it just captures so beautifully the insanity of what he was undertaking.
1: Oh, yeah, I love that one, because sort of a running theme in the book is when he'll ask somebody about directions or where he's going, and he'll say, well, they'll say, well, you just do that, go up here, and he'll say, no, we're walking, and they're like, what? No, you're not. You can't do that. No, you... They think he's crazy. You know?
0: Well, I mean, it becomes sort of a news story in Scotland as he's going around, insane American, yeah, walks nation, whatever. So, no, great. And that passage captured.
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0: Thanks. 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
2: So what do you got, Jim?
3: Excuse me. Well, my first choice, you know, one thing I admire about Tom is the way that he is sort of searching out, even as he's made this meticulous sort of plan. You know, he'll see a sign for a golf course and say, well, I might as well try that. Or somebody will tell him, well, you know, there's a golf course out here that Eddie Hackett built. And, you know, so he sort of toward the end of the trip where he's really sort of almost finished with it, he decides to play this little course called Ballyhague Castle. And he winds up joining up with some young boys who are sitting by the first tee. And this is one of my, that whole sequence with the boys is one of my favorites, sort of parts of the book. But this is, him reflecting on, he's played nine holes with these kids, and he's got to go off on his walk to where he's going next. And he looks back and he sees these kids going back out to go around again. And this is just a really nice sort of, passage. They were stuck with hand-me-down sticks and bags big enough to take a nap in, but what did that matter when you were 12 and there was still light in the sky? I watched them tug their bags toward the first tee, sure they would be out there until dark. I used to play that kind of golf, and in Ireland or Philadelphia or anywhere, it was the best game I ever played. And, you know, I know we've talked a lot about you took golf up in your late 30s and really didn't play when you were a kid, but I know you can relate to other things like this, whether it
2: that
3: be
2: was
3: baseball
2: one of my or, you know, favorite yeah. moments in the entire yeah. book. And honestly, yeah. When I sit here and think about it, I picked that passage as one of the ones I wanted to do. But as the host, you have the inalienable right to pick first. And so that's the only reason I didn't pick that passage. I thought it was one of the most poignant moments in the book. And as I was sitting here listening to you read that passage, I was thinking, you know, it's kind of foreshadowing for the wonderful moment that ends the book, when, you know, it's so long ago, I don't think we have to worry about spoilers. You know, Tom's plan had been to throw his clubs into the ocean, and at the very last, he decides to give them to a kid. And I sort of feel now thinking about that moment, well, gosh, that kind of foreshadows it, doesn't it? And it's just a beautiful passage that I think captures every single thing we love about golf. And yes, I started golf when I was older, but there were many times that this 39-year-old was lugging his bag into the sunset at Sparrows Point or some other place in Baltimore. And I actually for a while had a glow ball in my bag in case I needed to pull it out for 18 and it was going to be dark for 18. I just play it with a glow ball. So I totally relate to it and loved it.
3: Well, what's your next choice, Stephen?
2: My next choice is one of these, as we were both saying, that Tom has moments of revelation that are the most winning part of this book when you are reading it. And this is one of them. Here it is. Living as a dot on an endless road had begun to make the world feel larger and this walker feel smaller. Not insignificant, but a bit less complicated, shedding worries with each mile, until it was just me and my sticks and a view I hoped I would never forget. And I just really felt like that was one of the more profound moments in a book that has a number of really nice moments. Because, you know, there he is coming to a sense of his place in the universe while he's taking this journey around Ireland. So you can see that it just becomes so important that he had walked. And so I that was my selection.
3: That's a good one. My next one is, I love in the book sort of some of his descriptions of when he's coming into a new little town or, you know, the outskirts of a town or, and how he sort of sees these different places. And this one, he's walking into a town called Antrim. And I just thought this was a really, this sort of sentence painted a really nice picture of, you know, when you read something like in a Pat Ward Thomas book, and you're taken there and you can see it in your mind's eye, which to me is always a sign of good writing. Like you say time and again, your editor that said, you've got to make

0: make me see this. And so this one I really loved. You know, there's nothing earth-shattering about it. I just think it's really nicely done. The gray sky blanketing the buildings had a post-industrial permanence to it, and the place didn't offer the quaintness of a town nor the buzz of a big city. The rainy streets down to the seaport stuck somewhere in between. And I don't know, when I read that, I could just see him walking into this place as he's, you know, coming into it. And I just thought it was nicely done.
1: It's very vivid. And, you know, there is a lot of that all through the book, as he travels along. And that's, you know, as you say, he does have some of the snark of Dan Jenkins, but really yeah. he has a lot of the poetry of Andrew Gregg as well. So there's, yeah. that's a good example of it. My final suggestion is for the first time in the history of the Darwin Award. And as you say, Jim, it's our podcast. We can do whatever the heck we like.
0: Exactly.
1: I am nominating A Simple Phrase for the Darwin Award. And Tom is, this is another occasion in which Tom is meeting a young teenager, and he describes him as being thin as a whisper. And I just thought that was really exceptionally clever. And I loved it. So that's my final nominee.
0: I love a short sentence. We've talked about that, and that's a good one. My last one, Stephen, you know, he has these series of encounters in pubs, and pubs themselves are a character in this book, one of the main characters. But he doesn't have a lot of golf conversations with people. It's more about music and politics. You know, like you've been over there. You know, what do you think about what's happening with Clinton or whoever the president may be at the time. I know that's past Clinton. I guess it was Obama then, but, he meets a man called Jerry early in the trip, who's one of my favorite people in this book, because I find this to be one of the more poignant sort of almost lessons of this book in a way. He meets this man who loves golf. They get into this conversation, and Tom tells him, you know, later on, he's going to be playing at Old Head. And the man just, his eyes are like, wow, I always wanted to play there. And this is a man that lives in Ireland. And, you know,
1: it's like one of us wanting to play Cypress Point in a certain
0: way. It's like one of us wanting to play Cypress Point. And so Tom, you know, sort of in a offhand way says, well, look, let me get your name and stuff. And, you know, when I get there, you know, maybe we'll figure something out. Well, Tom, to his credit, had some connection at this place, which is one of the most expensive golf courses on earth to play, and invites this man down to play. And he doesn't really say this in the book, but I am 99% sure that the man got to play for either nothing or a very seriously reduced rate at the golf.
1: Yes.
0: And so it was such a nice gesture for Tom to make. And the man is so taken by this. And it was just very poignant to me that a native, Irishman, you know, felt so strong. So I'll just read sort of after they've played and they go out to eat that night. So Jerry got his souvenir scorecard from Old Head, along with a half dozen brochures for disbelieving friends up north. That night at dinner, over steaks and spuds that Jerry was only too happy to splurge for, he explained, "That was the most amazing golf course I've ever seen. I mean, Tom, how do you even begin to write about a place like that?" And I just thought, you know, I don't know if he intended it in the beginning, but to me, it wound up being one of the nicer gestures of the entire book to do that for that man.
1: I completely agree, Jim. And what was so beautiful about it, besides the gesture itself, was that one of Tom's themes about Ireland is the heroic way in which Irish people want to help you when you have a moment of need. And he talks about these outrageous acts of Irish hospitality. And so it's wonderful that he can return that act of hospitality to this man. That gives it a kind of a double poignancy, I thought, in the book, and a wonderful selection. So kudos for all three of yours. Excellent ones.
0: Well, who's the winner, Stephen?
1: You know, I have to say that the winner is the kids playing Into the Twilight, because that's the very soul of golf. And Tom captures it so beautifully. And, you know, and his own response to it as a golfer is so wistful that you just, I thought it was a mortal lock when I read it in a book. I knew that you would pick it. And I wouldn't be able to pick it. And I was just waiting for my chance to pick it as the winner of the Darwin Award, because it's a beautiful moment.
0: Yeah, it's the only choice. I mean, you can just see him looking back and seeing these

0: kids going off again, and they're talking about, oh, I'm going to make a par this time, or and it's just what golf is all about. So I think that was definitely the right choice. So we brought back one of our favorite oak categories that we haven't had quite as much lately, called Semper Nova, where we talk about, you know, what was new or cutting edge about this book at the time it came out. And so what is your entry for Semper Nova, Stephen?
1: Well, this is a really niche entry, but one of the things that I responded to about this book, among other things, is that during his trip around Ireland, Tom played all of his golf with a half set of clubs. You know, that's become pretty fashionable of late, in especially over in our friends in the UK. There's an awful lot of people that I know there, Richard, other people. Sounder golf events are often half set events, and that's become pretty fashionable. You know, Tom did it for purely practical reasons. He needed to carry everything, and so half set made it. But what was wonderful about it was, as he went along, he discovered a lot of the joys that have made playing with the half set so popular. You know, creating multiple types of shots with a single club. And the whole thing sort of reconnected him in a way to the ancient art of the game. And I loved that aspect of Tom's journey, particularly as a person who plays all of his golf with seven hickory clubs. And that's the reason that I picked it for Semper Nova, because I think it reveals something really important about the game that people would do well to listen to even now. The half set experience is a great one. Try it sometime.
0: Oh, I totally agree with you. The last trip I took, we had several days where we just said, take half your clubs out. And we were playing a nine hole course or something. And, you know, I think that, you know, as you say, Tom did it by necessity, but then I think he comes in the book to realize, you know, maybe there's something to this. Maybe this is a better way to play here, that I don't need, you know, 14 clubs.
1: No, I definitely think he comes to, like, as he does on so many other points, the one I was just mentioning, you know, a realization about that, about some other aspects of golf that are just very elevating aspects of the book.
0: Well, for me, you know, and this is going to be somewhat obvious, but, you know, walking an entire country to play golf, the sheer audacity of the concept is just mind-boggling to me. It reminds me of, and knowing the way that the things that you read when you were a kid and the stuff that you like, I don't know if you remember a book called Kon-Tiki from the late 40s.
1: Oh, absolutely.
0: Early 50s.
1: Yes.
0: Okay. Well, you know, where that man Thor Heyerdahl was, he took a raft across the Pacific and then wrote a book about it. And I think it wound up being made into a movie. But, you know, to me, this is almost the golf equivalent of that type of book.
1: Great analogy, a brilliant analogy.
0: Yeah. And it really just struck me that nobody's ever done anything like this in golf. And it put me in mind of that story from when I was a kid. And it's sort of in that tradition of, you know, there's some books on mountain climbing that are like that, where it's combining what you're doing with the physical challenge of it and just the something that nobody's ever done before. So that for me was Semper Nova, you know, just that aspect of just walking this entire country. And, you know, with that, we'll move into Far and Sure, where we talk about, you know, what about this book goes to the soul of golf.
1: Well, you know, I'm going to go with something that I think is very dear to your heart here, because one of the many realizations that Tom has comes to him when he's playing at a tiny little golf course in Western Ireland called Clew Bay. Yep. And during that round, he has what I like to call a Jim Hartzell moment of enlightenment, which can only be understood by my reading a wee bit, and then you'll see how Tom came to this realization. The Clew Bay course looked like something of a rural rescue operation, land that could no longer make it in the grazing business and was taking a crack at a second career. The second hole was like playing back up a ski slope, and a black diamond at that. It was a course that walked the line between absurd and unique, but there was something singular about playing a course void of pomp, with no clubhouse to rush back to, no crowd to trouble your pace, no worries about overpaying, and no reason to stop playing after 9 or 18 or 27. I climbed my way around the hillside, rolling my ball along the edge of Clew Bay's still waters, and I find myself lulled into a state of playfulness that I often found on less glamorous courses. And I just really felt like there is something that goes wrong.

0: right to the heart of golf. And the thing that makes Scottish golf so beautiful is the fact that it's just, it is your community, your birthright. It is where you do your play out on the golf links. And I feel like he really experiences that in Ireland as well there at Clew Bay. So love that one.
1: Well, you were right to peg me on that one, because I loved that whole part. And it's the stuff that I love, as you well know. And, you know, the places that I seek out places like that, you know, that a lot of people might think, why in the world would you play golf at this place with sheep and cows and the grass gets cut every 2 months? But so right on target with that one, Stephen. You know, for me, again, perhaps a bit obvious, but people that have read my writing, it's the people that you meet along the way that are the story. And really that's the story of this book. The people that he meets in these pubs, his friends that join him, the way that the friends each have their own quirks, and, you know, so you sort of gather that he's not really shy in a sort of subtle way of, you know, some of them he enjoys playing with more than others, I think, you know, while they're there. You know, his dad joins him a little bit. A lot of his friends, they have joined him on different parts. And, you know, their observations and how they view this, I also found fascinating. That, and you know, so to me, you know, I think his decision, you know, to focus on that, and as I said, the descriptions of the golf is great, and it is good, but he does not belabor the golf courses, even, you know, some of these more famous ones. He really talks more about what happens and the feeling that he has. So to me, you know, it's just, golf is a game where when you combine it with walking, is you get to know people in that 4 hours or that 3 hours, and in Ireland and Scotland, 3 or 3.5 hours, you get to know them in a way that you become friends with people, and you know, you stay in touch with certain people that you meet. And it's just one of the unique things about the game. And I think, to me, it's the strength of this book and, you know, what he kind of focuses on, rightfully.
0: I completely agree. That's a great observation too. And I, you know, my whole life is the story of meeting people on the golf course or in some way through golf, our podcast being just one other example of it.
1: Well, look at you and I, at what golf has brought us together and the fun that we've had doing this the last few years. I mean,
0: yep.
1: You know, what other game is going to do something like that? So, you know, I'm excited this month, Stephen. You know, as you mentioned earlier, and I often say, it's our podcast. We can do what we want. And I think Down the Rabbit Hole, I think is our listeners' favorite segment. And, you know, this month we're going to do something a little bit different. We're going to talk about stuff that we've been working on, that we've got coming out, and things that we're still working on and might be, what's coming up next for us. So you've got something that's great to talk about. So why don't you start us off?
0: Well, you know, I think, a number of listeners, to this podcast will be aware that I just recently submitted to my publisher in Edinburgh, the wonderful Berlin Books, a great supporter of bookstores and authors, the manuscript for my third book, which is going to be called Matchless. And this book tells the story of women's golf, how women's golf came of age during the Roaring Twenties with the emergence of two extraordinarily brilliant players, Joyce Weatherid of Britain and Glenna Collett of the United States. And during these careers, both of these women set records that will probably never be broken. Joyce by winning 5 consecutive English amateur championships, or as they would call them over there, the English Close Championship, but that's a word that's unfamiliar to most. And Glenna with 6 victories in the U.S. amateur. And I have to point out that only one player in history has won more amateur championships than Glenna Collett, and that is John Ball Jr., and you know what I think of him.
1: Yes.
0: In the process, they both posted regularly scores that were just considered inconceivably low for women in that age. So much so that, you know, newspaper reporters like Grantland Rice were writing cover stories about them. And they were almost always playing from the back tee or very, very close to that, making the age gap, that age old gap between men and women, as narrow as it had ever been, and maybe as narrow as it ever will be.

0: And the matches between them at Troon in 1925 and St. Andrews in 1929, at the first Curtis Cup in 1932, and during Weatherid's tour of America in 1935, were so wildly hyped and drew such enormous crowds that it ended up helping to pave the way for the founding of a professional golf tour for women. And while Joyce and Glenn are at the heart of the story of women's golf coming of age, readers also will be introduced to the great golfers who preceded them. Obviously, every person who rises to the top of a mountain has people on whose shoulders they are standing. And so people will be introduced to all of the early great women golfers, starting with Lady Margaret Scott and Beatrice Hoyce in the United States, and going on through May Heslett and Rona Adair of Ireland. But and then to the really breakthrough moment, which is the emergence of the British golfer Cecil Leach, and some years later in the United States, Alexa Sterling. And so that's the story. And I hope, as I did with both Monica the Green and The Long Golden Afternoon, that this book will give people a few new golfing heroes and will introduce people to the world of women's golf in a way maybe they haven't conceived of it before. And I think there'll be people will be surprised by the intensely great golf that was played, and in particular, the way Joyce Weatherid, you know, came probably as near to perfection at this game as any person who's undertaken it, man or woman ever. So, pretty interesting story. Very excited for it to come out.
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6: Well, why don't you read a little bit of an excerpt, if you wouldn't mind?
0: Not at all. You know, and I need to say that Jim was the first person I trusted to read this. I don't care how many books you write and how successful you may have been. Every time you write anything, it's like spilling blood out of your veins onto a page, and you need somebody to tell you that you haven't bollocksed it all up. And so I had Jim read this first above all people, and he confirmed that it was okay. And but he fell in love with one of the characters, and Cecil Leach. So that's what I wanted to read about.
6: Well, before you do that, I did want to say that I was the first person to read it. I love the book. I feel like, in a way, I've sort of come along on this journey with you sort of vicariously as you've written this book. I mean, you know, as you started researching it, you text me, you're not going to

0: believe this match between Sterling and Cecil Leach. You're not going to believe. You need to read this, Jim. You're not. And I just became engrossed. And you've done the one thing that you've done is you have created a new fan for some of these historical figures in women's golf that I knew the names, but I didn't know much about them really. So I do appreciate you letting me do that. And I'm really excited for people to be able to get this later in the year when it comes out. So thank you for including me on your journey on writing this book.
1: Well, thank you for helping me, Jim. And, you know, I'm going to read from a part of the book where Cecil Leach is introduced. Cecil Leach makes her debut at St. Andrews in 1908, which is the first time that the ladies' golf championship was held at the home of golf. Their flag got to fly over the Royal and Ancient. Old Tom attended every day, was there at the starter's box, and was, you know, told everyone that he had always hoped that he would live to see a ladies' championship played at St. Andrews. Tom is the person, of course, who built the first woman's golf course ever, what is now known as the Himalayas Putting Green, which was considered the ladies' putting green at the very beginning. So this is part of a chapter, and the subhead of the chapter is on Solway Firth. The virago who ushered in this new era, Charlotte Cecilia Pitcairn Leach, was born on 13 April 1891 in Silloth, a remote village in northwestern England, just across Solway Firth from Scotland. Cecil, as she came to be known, was one of seven children born to Dr. John Leith, a Scotsman from Fife, and his wife Catherine, an Englishwoman whose father was the local rector. Dr. Leach was the pioneer of golf along Solway Firth. Even before the Silloth-on-Solway Golf Club was founded in 1892, he had laid out a nine-hole links on the common and begun playing with his sister. The natives of the place regarded them as a pair of lunatics, Cecil wrote. Nevertheless, Leach and her siblings would all fall under golf's spell, she, Edith, and May becoming so proficient at the game that they would one day play for England in international matches. There were hereditary reasons why I should not only play golf but become mad on the game, Leach acknowledged, and I may say here that never once since I first took a club in hand has there been any doubt about my love for golf.

0: fence, sand holes, and wire grass common to seaside lengths. The most famous story about Leach involves a club member named James Graham arriving at the 14th at Silloth, the Heather Hole, to find a curly-haired young girl in a white sailor's coat, a blue serge skirt, and black patent leather shoes hacking away in the heather as her sister looked on. "I can't get it out," young Cecil lamented. "No, it needs strength and you lack it," her elder sister May responded matter-of-factly. The irony is that no woman would ever develop a more forceful swing than Cecil Leach, who at 5'9" tall was capable of producing considerable power. Like her sisters, Leach was a self-taught golfer. While she never took formal lessons, she did pick up tips from some professionals she met in life. The first among them was Silas Tommy Renouf, a Chandel Islander. Her only genuine instruction came from a weighty tome written by her golfing hero, James Braid. Leach read his advanced golf so religiously that it had to be confiscated by the teacher at Carlisle High School, where she and her sisters were educated. Leach gripped the club in the palm of her hands, taking a flattish swing that featured a full body turn and a slight duck of the right knee on the follow through. It was not a pretty move, but an enormously powerful one that produced a long, low, piercing ball flight, ideal for the windy conditions that prevailed at Silloth and elsewhere in Britain. It was not simply her swing, but her flamboyant personality and fighting spirit that drew crowds to Leach from the moment she debuted in St. Andrews. Think of Madame Defarge leading the women of San Antoine against the Bastille. Think of anything frightfully grand, and you have a picture of Miss Leach, as Bernard Darwin once put it. So we'll end it there.
1: Well, great. And that I have become a fan of hers through this book. And I just, again, I can't wait for people to get it. And, you know, it's a perfect third jewel in your triumvirate of history books. It fits right into that wonderful storytelling and making history come alive for people. So congratulations on getting it out to the publisher. And as you start, I know you'll continue to have to work on it as you work through some things, but it's going to be a really fun book for people to read. You know, for me, I've got several things that I've been working on. I've got a story that's coming out in the new edition of Golfer's Journal, actually any day now. I got an advanced copy of it the other day that I worked with Tom Coyne on, a story on a hole at Carradale Golf Course in Kintyre, a place I love, and our good friend from knowing up, Tron Carter, one of his favorite courses in Scotland. So I've got that coming out that I'm proud of. The photography, of course, is beautiful. The Lynx Diary that just went to print, I've got a story on a course called Aberfoyle, which is a beautiful inland course about 45 minutes north of Glasgow in the Trossachs and sort of the Sir Walter Scott territory.
0: Stephen, aren't they having a big event for you there?
1: They are. We are going to have an event. We're going to play golf, and then that night we're going to meet at a local pub, and I'm going to give a talk on Scottish golf and my riding, and I'm really excited. I think there's one spot left, the last I heard. So if you live in the area, it'll be a fun night, a fun day. And the people there, like most of these courses are just wonderful. My friend William Patterson, who's been the club captain, is kind of helping us organize everything there.
0: Yeah, he's a great friend of the pod, yeah, too, and a wonderful. He is. Always got a nice word to say about the pod. So we're big on William.
1: Oh yeah, William's a great guy, and he's the one that sent you that copy of the Glasgow.
0: The Patter, and you know that's Patter, something I'm so looking forward to studying. I haven't done it yet for the reasons I articulated earlier, but it's the kind of thing I'm going to love, and I know my daughter's going to love it because she's a linguistic. Just a person who studies language, and will really adore it. So I'm going to have some fun chatting my daughter up about the Patter once I get to reading that. So thank you, William.
1: Well, so my big project, and I'm slightly behind you, but I'm working hard on it, is my next book, which is titled A Round of Scottish Golf Courses, which is a collection of essays on my favorite 18 golf courses. And it's really inspired by a book that we both love that I dare say we'll probably get to on this pod, I hope, at some point, by a poet, Patrick Dickinson, who was a good friend of Darwin, and just a brilliant, brilliant writer. And it's one of my favorite books where he picked his favorite 18 courses.

0: which is in the UK, wrote about them in a very sort of poetic way, and just a way that I love, and it's really inspired my writing. So that's what I'm working on. And you know, I, as we say about this pod, it's my book, so I'm going to cheat a bit. One of my chapters is going to be called The Isle of Arran. It's going to be about every golf course on Arran. I'm going to count Arran as a golf course.
1: Hey, you've walked it as a golf course, so you can count it as a golf course.
0: Exactly. So, you know, I think I'm going to read from a chapter that I've finished, and I think it won't come as a shock to people. I'm still working on the order of how I'm going to order these chapters. I've got a pretty good outline, but they could switch a little bit. But this one is on Dunaverty. Anyway, I think people won't be shocked that that's what I'm going to read from. So I'm going to read from this essay on Dunaverty. Overlooking Dunaverty Bay, the abandoned Kiel Hotel sits near the base of Knockmore, like the ghost of an ancient ocean liner. The Art Deco lines of the stark white building remain elegant and restrained despite the cruel passage of time. The sky turns orange, then bright red, as the sun slowly descends over the Mullican Tower. The world that this proud structure was built for no longer exists. Thank goodness for our memories. Based on a design by Glasgow architect James Austin Laird, construction of the hotel began in 1938. While the hotel was under construction, it was taken over by the British Navy at the outset of World War II for use as a hospital. The bright white stucco exterior was a welcome beacon for planes and ships at a time when lighthouses around the country were extinguished as a wartime safety precaution. The Navy fitted out the interior to accommodate wounded sailors and used the building until the end of the war. Local resident Captain James Taylor finally opened it as a working hotel in 1947. It operated successfully until the late 1960s, when UK holiday goers largely abandoned these types of places for the sunnier climates of Portugal and Spain. It closed for good in 1990, with the first floor bar still remembered as a lively spot for locals up until the last night. In January 2010, a few weeks before it was scheduled to be demolished, local resident Donnie McLean bought the property. Although the solid masonry walls were structurally sound and intact, the building was almost beyond repair. The wooden roof structure and most of the floor joists had caved in. The windows were gone. It was probably 6 months from being too far gone. I just couldn't stand to see it fall into complete ruin, says McLean. It took him over 10 years working largely by himself, but McLean has repaired the building to the point of making it stable and weathertight. A new roof, floor structure, and temporary replacement windows salvaged from another building has saved it from complete collapse. It is a remarkable, if not miraculous, feat by the friendly, unassuming Scotsman. He deflects any credit for what he has done. "We just don't need to lose places like this," he says, modestly in response to my praise for what he has accomplished. I have stayed many times at McLean's rental properties in Southend, right next to the golf course at Dunaverty. He has frequently offered to give me a tour of the beautiful old building. In July of 24, I finally accepted his offer. Donnie, my son Jake, and I stood on the Kiel Hotel roof where residents once took their afternoon tea and looked out over the water back to Dunaverty Rock, the golf course, and Northern Ireland beyond. An old lady I knew said she remembered seeing the Lusitania sail past here on its way to Liverpool when she was a wee girl, he says wistfully. The late afternoon wind buffeted the defiant structure as we all stood silently on the old roof for what seemed like 5 minutes. As an architect for over 30 years, I knew how much impossible work McLean had put into saving this abandoned building. As we turned to leave, I mentioned his valiant efforts. He dismissed my praise out of hand. A true old Scot. History means something in Scotland. The past is alive in a way that is palpable and accessible. At Dunaverty, a 5,000-year-old standing stone sits between the 12th and 13th fairways, a burial cairn for the men and women and children of Clan MacDonald that were slaughtered at the Battle of Dunaverty in 1647, lies in a field not far from the first tee. The passage of time, while cruel and inevitable, seems to move differently in Southend. So, you
1: that's
0: know,
1: that's just beautiful, Jim. Really, you. Beautiful. I love
0: it. Well, thank you. You know, one thing that I'm trying to do with this book is it's not just about the golf, as you would expect. It's about architecture and people and places, and golf is the framework for it. So I'm excited to finish.
1: Well,
0: it up
1: I think
0: here.
1: That's yeah. Just Angus McVicar would be quite proud of you there. That's a very, very poetic passage. Loved it. can't look. I'm looking forward to doing the same for you as you did for me of reading this book.

0: when you feel like you're ready. And it's just, I know it's going to be something awesome.
1: Well, thank you. And so I've got a little bit left to do, but that's where we stand. And, you know, now, Stephen, we're lucky. We're going to be joined by probably, I would say, the greatest Renaissance, or for our Scottish friends, Renaissance person in golf, New York Times bestselling author Tom Coyne.
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1: We are honored, very honored, to be joined today by one of the leading authors in golf, Tom Coyne. Tom's the author of five books, starting in 2001 with the novel called A Gentleman's Game, which was named one of the best 25 sports books of all time by the Philadelphia Daily News, a great newspaper. He wrote the screen adaptation of that novel, which starred Gary Sinise and Philip Baker Hall, among others. His second book, an interesting one called A Paper Tiger, where he made an attempt to join the PGA Tour. And I have played golf with Tom, and he is a good player, but he wasn't quite good enough to get to the tour. His book gave a lot of good explanations as to why. His third book is the one that we're mainly focused on today, is a course called Ireland, which is just one of the best golf books of the last 20 years. And, you know, just the premise of it is really incredible. When I went back and read it again, I still can't believe some of it. After that, he wrote a similar theme book, in a way, a course called Scotland, which was an instant New York Times bestseller. That came out in 2021. I know that Tom's working on a new book now. He's the editor of the Golfer's Journal. He's written for just about every golf publication you can think of, Sports Illustrated. He's a proud graduate of Notre Dame, which, by the way, Tom, congratulations on making it. What a great season y'all had. I know it didn't go quite the way you wanted at the end, but still, to get to the championship was just great. He is one of the busiest men in golf, and he's running a golf course in upstate New York, which I believe is the subject of his next book. He started the Coyne Prize recently, I think last year, which is an award for excellence in golf writing, which is just a brilliant idea. And Tom lives outside of Philadelphia with his wife and two daughters. And Tom, it's just an honor for you to take the time to come on with Stephen and I today.
7: Oh, guys, thank you so much for having me. I was so excited when I saw Well, first I'll say, Jim, you ruined the ending of

0: paper tiger for everyone. They might have thought, you know.
1: Spoiler alert.
2: Spoiler.
0: Yeah, I'm not on the PGA Tour. Oh, my God. No, but thank you so much for having me. And when I saw you guys, you know, I was really excited that you were, you know, when you first started doing this, you know, to celebrate golf books and golf writing and two, you know, wonderful and accomplished authors like yourself, you know, getting the chance to remind people of all the golf literature out there. So so it's very, very cool to be here. And one note on the coin prize. I did not name a prize after myself. I was approached about an opportunity to do something to give back to golf writers. So that's been fun. And we give awards to sort of new voices that haven't, you know, established themselves in the field yet and are trying to break in. So with the help of Stiefel, who approached us with the idea. So it's been a lot of fun. But hey, I'm just happy to be here.
2: Well, Tom, it's just great to have you. And I'll just start with the first question. You know, and you know what struck me most about this book, and I'm guessing it's every single person who's ever read this book, is the sheer audacity of the initial concept, the idea that you would walk around and in length and breadth of an entire nation and treat it simply as walking a golf course. And I guess I just wanted to hear the origin story of this book, where, how you came up with this idea. And I think readers would be very interested. Listeners would be interested in hearing that.
0: Yeah, for sure. No, audacious is the word, especially, gosh, Jim, you mentioned like going back and reading it now. If I went back and read it, I wouldn't believe it. Yeah. Myself, you know, it's like another lifetime, you know, since then I've been kids and life and I got married and you know, everything's like, well, I was married at the time. But you know, so many changes and it's like, you think about it, like, what was I thinking? You know, and part of it certainly comes from the fact that, you know, when you're pitching a book to a publisher, it needs to be, you know, it needs to have some sort of hook and some sort of thing where they go, oh, okay, that's different. And this idea of actually walking Ireland and treating it like a golf course and walking my way all around Ireland would seemed audacious enough. But at the genesis of the idea, I think I was actually planning a golf trip for my buddies. Some of my friends wanted to go play golf in Ireland, and I'd been going to play golf in Ireland since I was, you know, in high school with my dad, and we'd done a probably half dozen trips playing here, there, and the other. And I printed out a golf map of Ireland and was looking at it, and it was sitting on my desk for a while, and it, you know, and it's ringed. There's a flag for every course. So it just started to look like its own kind of routing, right? All these links courses all the way around. That's sort of taking, it's like, all right, well, what if we do this course, then we have to do that one. And anyone who's planned an Irish or Scottish golf trip knows that, like, temptation of the one just up the road, right?
2: Yes.
0: So it was sort of like, all right, what if the road didn't stop? What if I did a whole loop? And I thought, all right, that's something I'd like to do. And there's a story there, but it has to, you know, have something else to it. So at least, you know, to get a publisher interested and also just for the storytelling. So I thought, all right, what if I did walk the whole thing, which worked in terms of the theme of the book, playing Ireland as one giant golf course, because, you know, when you play golf in Ireland, you don't take a cart. It is a walking game over there, as it is in Scotland. So they have more buggies now than they used to, for us Americans who don't want to walk. But I'm sure the three of us are probably walking, and I certainly was walking on that trip. So it was, that was kind of where the idea came from. And certainly credit to Bill Bryson and, A Walk in the Woods. I think I'd probably read that, you know, a few years prior to this and thought, wow, a walking adventure, you know, and just how compelling you can make a walk from A to B if you take it, you know, if you take it at the right pace and you look closely enough that there's going to be story there. And the great thing about walking, of course, and I think the unexpected gift of doing the book that way was that it made me stop in places where tourists didn't stop, or I'd certainly never stopped before. You know, I had a 20-mile leash every day. So I was stopping in little towns that weren't really on the tourist map. And I think at the end of the day, that was in service to the book.
2: You know, it's Tom, it's just so, it's an interesting analogy, because when you're walking the golf course, you see the golf course in a way that it's not possible to see it when it whizzes by you in a golf cart. I was thinking of that. Andrew Gregg brought that up in the book that we talked about last month, Preferred Lies, about it being a walking game. And I was, you know, thinking of that as I was reading your book, and just thinking that this was taking the logic of it to an even different and greater level, where you see the country really in a way that you can't otherwise see it by walking it. And and I just thought it was an audacious idea, and tip of the cap to you for having the physical tenacity to actually do it. And, you know, it sounded like quite an ordeal at times, but just amazing. So, Jim, what's up with your next question?
3: Well, I kind of want to follow up along a similar vein to that, Stephen. Tom, I've planned a lot of trips over the years, and I mean, the logistics of planning a trip in the UK is not easy when you're driving. How in the world were you able to, like, how were you able to judge, I'm going to be able to get from one place to another in a certain amount of time? Did you just guess at it, or what was your, how did you do that?
0: Yeah, no, it was pretty painstaking, honestly. And it was the better part of a year planning it. And I think that's, and sort of in the skills I learned from planning Ireland that way, you know, transferred into planning Scotland and then planning my trip around America. They're all very different trips, but you know, with Ireland, you know, so I had a big map on my wall with a bunch of pins in it. Okay. So just conceptually thinking, all right, I'm going from, this is where I'm going. And then breaking that down onto Google Maps. So, and sort of color coding everything and trying to see how far I could, you know, go on foot every day where I'd have to stop. You know, sometimes it's very easy and obvious. The next course is just up the road.
3: Yeah.
0: You know, but when you're in the southeast or the northwest in Ireland and it's 2 days to the next course on foot or 3 days in some cases, you know, then you have to plot out, okay, where can I stop? So I had the map going, then I had a spreadsheet with an itinerary. And then there was, so I'm trying to break down, okay, I have to stop in this town, then I've got to find a place to stay. And a lot of these places, you know, these little towns are not going to have rooms on hotels.com, you know, and so then it was a matter of all right, a lot of Google searching and finding a little place and sending emails. So I mean, thousands and thousands of emails to whether it's courses, hotels, whatever, B&Bs, trying to find places to stay. So that was the one thing, like, I wanted the story to be spontaneous, but I wanted the trip to be planned meticulously so that it, you know, walking was going to be difficult enough. I wanted to at least know that at the end of every day I had a bed in my future, and that would sort of keep me sane in doing this. So yeah, so I had eventually printed out the whole itinerary. I had a binder with me in the backpack, and it would just outline every day. This is where you're staying. This is where you're playing. I had a cheat sheet that was like laminated for the rain that I stuff in my back pocket of like where I was going. And so it was pretty highly organized, and it was always a great thing in the binder, as I would rip out, you know, once I got through a week, I'd rip out a page and throw it away. And it was a nice ritual to get, as the binder would get thinner over the course of the trip. But I had all my reservations and everything like in that little Bible for my travels.
3: I kind of, just quickly to follow up on that, I laughed. Kind of an ongoing theme of the book was the guest house or the B&B, wherever you guys were wanting to stay that night, was often not in town. It was way outside of town. And I've run across that myself over the years, and I just laughed at that. That must have just been so disheartening to get somewhere and then say, oh my gosh,
2: we're 3 miles to the B&B.
0: Yeah. Right. Like, these are things, you know, you look on the website, you see a town name, you know, you can kind of guess where it is, and then you get to town and it's just 3 miles up the road. And, you're like, you know, if you have a car, who cares?
3: Yeah.
0: Great. Yeah. When you're on foot, that absolutely breaks your heart.
3: Yeah.
0: And in Ireland, you know, if you ask them, where's this, where's that? Oh, it's 5 minutes up the road. It's 5 minutes. That's 5 minutes up the road. Everything in Ireland's 5 minutes up the road. But it's
2: not if you're walking.
0: Not if you're walking. 5 minutes means a lot of different things when you're walking. So, that was certainly a common theme.
2: You know, Thomas,

0: Been such a long time now since you took this adventure. I guess it's coming up, got to be coming up on 18 years or so.
1: Sheesh, I
0: I
1: know,
0: think the
1: right?
0: book came out in 2009, so that's 16. This year will be 16, and I assume you must have gone in 2007 or 2008.
1: I did, 2007.
0: So long time now, and I was wondering, after all those years, if there is one moment or one revelation that you would say that has stuck with you all the time since then about this experience in total.
1: Yeah, I think the one revelation, or and I don't even know if I talk about this much in the book because it's not something that I really thought about until afterward. But in terms of you go into this kind of project and you think it's very theoretical and you're not sure how it's going to go and you're sure it's going to there's going to be ups and downs and but it just seems like too much, right? And like I'm gonna be away for 4 months, and I'm gonna be on my feet for 4 months. And so I think the thing that I take away most from it that I still sometimes think about is that that I'm capable of doing more than I give myself credit for. And I think that we all do that, right? That it's sort of like, okay, if you take it literally step by step, which I had no choice but to do.
0: Exactly.
1: When you look back at where you've arrived, you can really take yourself anywhere you want to go. I mean, that's kind of like greeting card advice, but it was really the thing that struck me. That was like, I was like, when I finished and looked at the whole thing, it's like I still look at it today as if like someone else did that. And you remind yourself like, wait, there was a version of yourself that was insane enough or fit enough or whatever to undertake that. So yeah, so that's a cool thing that I kind of try to remember. But also, in the time that's passed, what's been really ex nice is that you write, as you guys know, you write these books and then they go out in the world and they live their own lives. And you don't know how they're going to be received. You hope people like them and read them and all that. But that, people did read them, and I'll still go to Ireland and at a golf course bump into somebody. It's usually at like Carn or Ardglass or places that I really, talk a lot about in the book. And they'll have a copy of the book in the car, and they'll say, "We're following your trip," and this, that, and the other, and this many years later, right? So that
0: Yes.
1: part is that's crazy, and it just makes you feel incredibly grateful, and your books are like your children. They go out, and you hope they come back and say hello once in a while, and so it's nice to be reunited with that experience, and find that that it's still hopefully taking people to places they might not have gone otherwise.
0: Exactly. Well said, Tom. Hey, follow up. Do you still wear Keens? Are you still loyal to those?
1: I've got some Keens in the closet for sure. Funny story about the Keens, right? So like in the story, as you know, like they become like a character, like Wilson on cat in Castaway, right? Like it's just me and my shoes. And we had our ups and downs and trials and travails and courses, a course that wouldn't let me play without golf shoes, and I had to stick up for my Keens and all this stuff. So they become sort of like my companion. And the CEO of Keens read the book like about a year after it came out, and emailed me, and was like, "What's your address? And your give me your family shoe sizes." And we were in Keens for life. We've Allison's got her Keens. The girls certainly don't fit them anymore. They were babies at the time, but yeah, that was a unexpected surprise. It was very cool.
0: Neat.
2: Well, Tom, I feel like we might be kindred spirits on this topic since we just finished working together on a story about Carradale in Scotland. But
1: Yeah.
2: how have your views evolved since you wrote this book on playing these smaller, affordable courses like Crich Island, The Island, et cetera, versus a place like Old Head or K Club or what have you, even Lahinch for that matter? It seems like almost, when I was reading this, it was almost like you were coming to some kind of revelation about these courses.

0: yeah,
1: how great they are. And I mean, how, since you wrote this, how is that, how are your feelings about these type of places?
0: Yeah, I've probably gotten even more dedicated to the mission of the small, of the nine holer, or yeah, the lesser known links. Hey, there is, I mean, La Hinch is as good a day as you can have in golf.
1: Yeah.
0: Old Head is, you'll never find a more, you know, photogenic place in golf. So yeah, those are all great things and great trips. As you guys know, I mean, the demand now for golf in Ireland and Scotland is so off the charts,
1: yeah,
0: that it's completely changed. You know, when I wrote this book, it was still about go to Ireland and find all this great value. There's still there, but you just have to look harder. And so you do. So that makes me kind of support and, you know, in the folks that, you know, we run trips for people to Ireland and Scotland, and I'm always pushing people toward, you know, the Crich Islands, toward the Cairns, towards Donegal, Port Salon, you know, up in that direction, because yeah, the value is still there. Whereas, you know, in the big name courses that everybody wants to play, you know, you're going to often pay Pebble Beach prices. You're probably not going to care because you're on vacation in Ireland and you're going to have a great time. But I've tried to like champion that even more. It's harder to do because Ireland and Scotland are more discovered,
1: yeah,
0: in part thanks to yourself, Jim, and others, and maybe I'm a little bit to blame for there being few of those like hidden gems. But
1: yeah,
0: there are places that will remain that way just because they're hard to get to.
1: Exactly. Right? Yeah.
0: You know, that's the thing. Yeah. There's always going to be that geographic challenge. You know, Dunaverty is always going to be Dunaverty because it's, yep, hard as hell to get to. You know, you, yep, gotta take the long and winding road down to it. Yep. You'll earn it. And going to Cairn is always going to be different because it's a long way to Cairn. And same for Crich Island and those special, really special places. So those are, yeah, I'm trying to sing the praises of places like that more than ever, not just because they're special and important, but because I think, you know, there is still that value there that is wonderful, but also because when people go there, it has a real impact on community. And that's really, really cool. I think, you know, if, you know, Ballybunion's books up the first day the tee time's open, and they're going to be busy whether you go there or not. And you should go there because it's unbelievable. But if you make the effort to go out to Cairn and you bring your friends, that impacts their bottom line and allows them to do things that they wouldn't have done otherwise. So, you know, I still talk to the folks out there who, like, you know, Jerry and Fiona, who know how many rounds they have booked for the year, and they're trying to bump it up by 100 this year, you know, whatever it is. Like, every round matters. So it's great.
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3: Fiona, who know how many rounds they have booked for the year, and they're trying to bump it up by 100 this year, you know, whatever it is. Like, every round matters. So it's great.
4: Well,
5: you know, and I think also there's something about those places that goes to the thing that separates Ireland and Scotland from the United States, and especially Scotland, which is golf is such a birthright in places like that where the game is just natural, you know, and it's a small links mostly kept by the local people, and it invites the community in a way that it's good for Americans to experience that. And I think, you know, obviously the project you're working on, Tom, goes right to that point. With the golf course you're owning now, or I'm not sure exactly what the circumstances are, but you know, the whole, yeah. Well, anyway, the whole point is that, you know, the game, it was born in a place where it was accessible to any person in a way that was just pure and natural, and the fun of striking a ball in a beautiful place. And I feel like a lot of those courses really reinforce a message that is important for the game.
3: Yeah, that's a great point, Stephen. I think, you know, we forget that, you know, golf, and as it was played in Scotland, in the home of golf, and this translates pretty well to Ireland, that this was a game of birthright. It was a game of regular people. It was, you know, St. Andrews is a public park. It's shared ground. You know, that the deal in Scotland is that sort of, and I write about this in the Scottish book, that, you know, the club can be an exclusive thing, but the playing ground is public space, right? The R&A is not easy to rock up to and join, but the course on which they play, anyone can show up the day before and get a tee time. So golf didn't become this exclusive thing until it comes to America and sort of gets swept up in the, you know, country club movement of the, you know, 19th and early 20th century.
5: And a little bit in England before that too, because they privatized a lot of their clubs, and the only way you could get in as an artisan was to work. You know, you could work on the grounds, and then you would get some rights to play. But so that was sort of an iteration, and then the Americans made it, you know, even more exclusive. You know, it was really much more focused on exclusivity. So
3: yeah,
5: so, not yeah, a good trend, but.
3: No, so it's nice, as you say, to see courses that are part of a community where if you live, and even at places like LaHinch, like if you live in LaHinch, you can go up and putt at LaHinch, like if you're a kid, like, because that's the golf course, you know.
5: Yes, and exactly.
3: So it's a community asset.
4: Well, Tom, ironically, I realized when I was reading this book again that I was in Ireland for 3 weeks while you were doing your trip. So I may have been one of the ones that ran you off the
3: road. You might have pushed me. Yeah. I thought I recognized you, Jim. That face coming at me in the rental car.
4: Now, I didn't take the shortcuts that you did, but and I loved it, and I got to play just about everything, but the what struck me, and it's, I'm getting to the question, which is about Eddie Hackett, who I think is a genius. Inniscrone, Connemara, Carn, just to name a few. Connemara is one of my favorite courses I've ever been to. It's just fabulous. Is Eddie Hackett the most underrated architect of all time?
3: I think he's got to be, right? And I think and I think he'd probably like that too. Yeah, I mean, he's such a, from all my, you know, I've written quite a bit about him, and I've gotten to know some of his family, and which was incredibly cool to go, like, play Portmarnock with his grandson, and, you know, it's really, really neat. What a humble guy he was. And, you know, even to the point where, you know, longtime head bro at Portmarnock, And so he was, as an

0: employee was never allowed in the clubhouse when he retires, and they this is my understanding anyway. Always take Irish stories for, you know, with the grain of salt. But that when he was, you know, given an honorary membership or made a member of the club on his retirement, that he still wouldn't go in the clubhouse, because he'd been, you know, that he had that sort of humility or outlook, and just was a right sized kind of person. So, yeah, I mean, you gotta think about, you know, we love to throw around so many designers' names now, especially, our great golden age architects, and Hackett would have been more like 70s, 80s, in Ireland. But what he was able to accomplish is, like you said, I think it's just a rare genius that he could walk around without, you know, this is like without topo maps and whatever. He could walk around in the dunes for a week and map out a golf course, using, you know, stakes and sort of, okay, here's your tee, here's your green, which is probably, you know, how they did it a long, long time ago. And you hear about courses being designed that way in Scotland. And being like so protective of what God had given. And that's, and he was a very religious man. So he felt very strongly about, like, I'm just trying to find what, you know, God has created. Find the golf course and the land that we've been given. So, yeah, that's, you know, to play Carn and to play Enniscrone or Connemara and think like, they didn't use bulldozers.
1: Crazy.
0: This is just golf.
1: Yeah. Yeah.
2: Tom, have you ever been out to Ashkenaz?
0: Absolutely.
2: You know, this conversation just puts me in mind of that because I felt, you know, I went and played the old Tom Morris Trail a few years ago. And I've written something about it that I hope, that I think will come out here this year sometime. But in any case, I really, Ashkenaz above all along there, you just made you realize what it was to find holes in a natural landscape and how you, almost how you physically executed the task. And I haven't had the chance to play those courses that you all were discussing in Ireland, but it gives me a feeling that it must be quite similar to having, you know, the way that Tom found those holes at Ashkenaz and then they were, you know, later rediscovered.
0: Yeah, for sure. I mean, that's the great thing, as we say, you know, we all love the idea of the golf courses that are found instead of designed. There's just something, I mean, not to be corny, but it's a spiritual thing, right? Because you're like, this kind of land, this Lynx land, is perfectly suited to this game that we've played. And this is like ancient, sculpted from millennia of wind and water, and it suits golf. Absolutely perfectly, better than any sort of land, if you can go out and find the holes. Tom Morris certainly was able to, and Eddie Hackett could do it as well. And then you also, and it gives you like great things like, you know, like the Dell at La Hinch, or like preposterous golf holes that if you said, okay, this was done by an architect who had the chance to move that, right? Everyone would say, why didn't he move it? Or she move it? Well, no, these courses, you play the land as you find it, and it creates, I don't know. I think it creates a really like resigned, comfortable union with something that is really, really cool.
1: Well, I'll just kind of follow up on that. I didn't mention in the intro. I'm sorry that I forgot, but you're gotten into course design now. And you've got your first project that you're working on. How has that been going, and what have you learned so far, and what are you enjoying about that process?
0: Yeah, pretty crazy. We're so myself and my partner and our young man Colton Craig out of Oklahoma. Yeah. We've gotten together and started a little design firm that has now been joined by Steve Smyers, who's a much more established architect and has built a lot of great golf courses around the country. And so yeah, we've got our first. We redid the golf course that that we mentioned, Sullivan County Golf Club, which is the course that I own up in the Catskills, little nine holer. So we redid that last year, built some new holes, and that was exciting to go find holes in the woods and see those come to life. And then we have our first solo build from virgin soil, if you will, in South Dakota, an ideal South Dakota, and it is indeed an ideal site. So it is in, you know, the South Dakota sand hills. Chopped up by a creek and deep ravines and blowouts and, you know,

0: just wild land, incredible land. So it felt like, you know, I can still hardly read a topo map. Like, Colton is a trained landscape architect and has done that work. And I'm bringing to this is, like, I've been fortunate to play a lot of golf, in different places. So walking around, it was just sort of like, okay, this reminds me of this, or, you know, all I can do is walk around the property and say that looks like a golf hole, or it doesn't. And, so it's been a pretty good combination between the two of us, and that we could, you know, we spent many days walking around what is this, the Jorgensen family ranch, in South Dakota. It's a bull ranch, 6,000 bulls, and 20,000 acres that they have. So they had a lot of land to play with. And they said, they do pheasant hunting and other things out there, and thought, all right, what about, they're not golfers, but they thought, well, golf might make sense out here. And little did they know how perfect, well, we told them as soon as we got there that this is like, it feels like the sand hills we play in Nebraska, you know, it just has that natural rolling dunes, and just like, this is, you know, a dream site. We can only, all we got to do is walk around and, yeah, fine tees and greens. It'd be hard to screw it up. Hopefully we didn't screw it up. We start construction this summer.
1: Oh, that's exciting. Very exciting.
0: Yeah. Yeah. So it's going to be a special spot. The Lazy J.
1: The Lazy J.
0: Yeah. That's their stamp that they put on their bowls. It's a laying down J. It's pretty cool.
1: Tom, I wanted to ask you about one other aspect of your life now, which is as the editor of the Golfer's Journal.
0: Yeah.
1: Just interesting to hear you size up the state of golf writing in 2025 from your perspective.
0: The state of golf writing is strong, Stephen. I'll do my State of the Union intro. No, thank you for asking. I think it's been the journey with the Golfer's Journal has been just a highlight of my career and my life, and, you know, starting off, you know, writing for them. And well, starting off with just the idea of it, right? That we were going to do this print thing. And this is, you know, 8 years ago, 8-9 years ago, when we're talking about it, when, you know, print was, everyone was going the other direction, said, well, let's zig while the world zags, you know. And just to see the reception it's had, the people that are now part of this community, it's pretty special. And, and I'm very, very grateful for it. But yeah, in terms of the state of writing, I think it's pretty great. I think what we're asking people to do in the Golfer's Journal is to maybe unthink some of the things that they had been practicing or learning as a golf writer or a sports writer or a news reporter. And that the Golfer's Journal is about storytelling. And so what you read in our book, I mean, it's a magazine, we think about it as a book. You know, what you get in the book is closer to what you'd get when you'd buy a book at the bookstore or a novel, you know, that it's real storytelling, that it has scenes and character development, it has beginnings, middles, and ends, that these are often long features that, that allow you to sort of really slow down, sit down and read a story, where, yes, you're going to get information, you're going to, you know, learn about new places, but you're going to do so through writing that feels, for lack of a better term, somewhat literary, because it is telling story using the tools of literature, which are scenes, characters, stories, and description. And so that's been really fun, because, you know, I came to it, I'd been a creative writing professor for 20 years teaching classes and, in creative writing and creative nonfiction. And then to be able to, then I gave that up and went full time to the Golfer's Journal. And so, you know, to bring that mindset of like what I was looking for in class, in terms of people who can really tell stories, and trying to find that in our, you know, submissions at the Golfer's Journal. I would say that oftentimes, and this is what I really like about what we do, is that we take stories from people who don't really, who might not be golfers, and might, you know, they, and I think that that's sometimes good, or they might not be called themselves golf writers. And I think that that's advantageous when you're trying to get a new perspective. right? I think some of our favorite stories that I've had have been done by people who wouldn't play the game, because at the end of the day, golf is a great backdrop for telling stories. You know, it's tremendous. It gives you characters, places, conflict. It gives you all these wonderful things. But at the end of the day, it can sometimes just be a wonderful backdrop. And what matters are the people and the events and the stories. So,
2: well, I just got my advanced copy of the new edition, and I know it's going to be my next day gone there. Just every time you get it, it's like an event. And, it's just a fabulous publication. Beautifully done. Really nothing else like it. And, it's been, you know, to have a few stories in there has been one of the great honors of my writing career. So,
0: well, send us more. We love having your work in the journal, and you too, Stephen. We need some Stephen in the book as well.
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1: I have not done any of the magazine work. Just mostly have wanted to focus on doing these books.
0: Yeah.
1: And that is because of the historic research that's involved in getting to the point where you could begin writing one. I just haven't wanted to wander too far from that. I appreciate it, though, very much. Just, you know, it gets to be all consuming, as I'm sure you know. But give a busy man a job is what they always say, right?
0: Yeah. Well, some stories, you know, I agree. Some stories are suited for magazines. You know, every story picks its own form and shape. And yeah, if you're going to invest years of your life into researching something, I mean, there are magazine writers who do it. I'm in the same boat. It's going to be a book for me.
1: Yeah. And I like that life. You know, you were saying that you write the book and then the book goes out in the world, and the book creates a life for you. That is, you know, it's a nice life to live, and having one underway is a nice life where your days are occupied by research and your mind is occupied by figuring out how that becomes a story. So I've gotten sort of a little bit addicted to that way of life in retirement.
0: Yeah, it's it does become all consuming when you're really in the thick of it, but it's a wonderful place to exist when you are. Maybe not indeed. For the people you live with, because
1: no, not for them, just for you.
0: They don't see as much of me, but it is nice.
2: Well, we're kind of winding down here, Tom. You've been very generous with your time. Is there anything else that you've got going on that you

0: that you want to mention while you're here? Or?
1: Let's see. No, I think we did a pretty good job covering stuff, Jim. I'd welcome everyone to come visit us at Sullivan County Golf Club in Liberty, New York, just 2 hours from New York City and 3 hours from Philly, and come see what we've got cooking up there, and see the next book. What is the subject of the next book, which is, you know, me running a golf course.
0: Well, I got to say, it looks like my kind of place. I follow your greenskeeper on social media, and he's some of the photos he's posted over the years. Just, I'm like, this looks like a, and I'm sure you're making it better, but it just looks like a fun place to play golf.
2: I love nine hole courses. I have had so many times in my life when my headquarters was at a nine hole course, starting with the 10 years I played in Glen Eagles in San Francisco, which might be the coolest nine hole course anywhere. But so I definitely want to come up and see it, Tom. It's on my agenda. I've been watching it on social media as well. And it's just such an exciting and cool project. And just I'm glad it's working out well. And I can't wait to come and see what it all looks like.
1: Thank you. Yeah, it's been a lot of fun and a lot of work and mostly done by Sean. You know, Jim, as you mentioned, our greenskeeper, who is Gorsnod on social, and you know, he's the hero of this story that I'm writing, and so it's been, I think putting it all together now, it's like I love the nine holers of Scotland and Ireland, and maybe it's no accident that I ended up at a nine holer in New York State. It does kind of make sense.
0: Well, I think that'll wrap it up, Tom. And listen, it's been an honor. It's good to see you again in person, or at least over the internet. And hope to see you again. I'm sure we'll be talking on some Golfers Journal stories in the future. Yeah. And just keep doing what you're doing, because you know, Stephen and I, always one of our themes of this podcast is, you know, golf. Golf writing is the most literary of any sport. And, it's just a wonderful way to, and like you say, you made a good point about Golfers Journal. It's not always just about the golf. And this is going back to your book. I mean, to me, your book about Ireland is more about the people than the golf, in my opinion. So thank you very much.
1: Thank you. Thanks, Jim. Thanks, Stephen. I really appreciate it.
2: Hey, it was great of you to come on, Tom, and I very much enjoyed the conversation. Hopefully we get to talk again soon.
1: I hope so.
0: Well, that was a wonderful conversation with Tom. Stephen, you know, for him to take time out of his schedule from golf course design to trips and writing and being an editor and to sit down and talk with us, it was just a lot of fun, and we really appreciate him taking the time to do that. Why don't you tell us what our book is going to be next month?
2: Well, you know, another book from that same allotment that gave me Tom's book, and it's A Golfer's Life, about Arnold Palmer, and it's by James Dodson. And I picked it for a couple reasons. It's another book I have not read, so I'm picking it sight unseen, mostly on your recommendation. You had always sung its praises. And, you know, I've been reading James Dodson a lot lately because he developed a special relationship with Glenna Collett in her later years, and visited her at her home at Narragansett Bay there in Rhode Island. And you were kind enough to gift me a copy of the original Yankee magazine, in which he wrote a story called Still Stalking Golf Courses about Glenna in her 80s, merrily golfing on as a 15 handicap in her 62nd consecutive Point Judith Invitational. And, you know, so Dodson was on my mind. And honestly, I've been feeling so low in spirits about professional golf in our age and all the turmoil, that I just felt like it would be therapeutic to read about the age of Palmer and Nicklaus and Palmer himself. So I did it partly for mental therapy, partly because you love the book, and partly because I thought it would be one that our readers, no doubt, have listeners, a lot of them have read and love. So,
0: well, I've read a lot of his. Yeah, I've read a lot of his books too. He's a very, very good writer, and you know, that's just quickly, that finding that Yankee magazine for you was one of the highlights of my. As you wrote this book, because that was like a needle in a haystack. I quickly, I was like, how could I find this magazine?

0: Fabulous. As I often say, it takes a village, and so many people have contributed material for this that I do acknowledge in the book, but it's just been a wonderful experience to have the help of so many librarians and archivists from around the globe, of people who are just interested in golf and who follow our account on Twitter or whatever, and sending me articles, sending me things that have made a material difference to the outcome. So it's just a wonderful experience.
1: Well, I think that's going to wrap up for now. And it was another good month, another good visit, Stephen. And thanks everybody for joining us on the Duffer's Literary Companion.
0: See you next month, Jim.

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2: Welcome to The Bag Drop, Untold Stories in Golf. I'm your host, Matt Considine, founder of New Club, here today as your solo host. No professor. He's wrapping gifts and wrapping the school year and some research projects, but I'm here for one of my favorite things we do. I say it's a tradition. The guys might give me some grief. This was something that was to be done about a year ago, and we're doing it now as our second ever pilgrimage, the New Club pilgrimage to St. Andrews, our second group to ever make this journey. It's really become the main tradition, but one of the main traditions of our golf society to get home to the home of golf, to experience it the way that locals do. It grew out of my own experiences. I'll get to that in a second, but it was really about the spirit and inspiration for this whole concept of why New Club exists, why, you know, you listen to this podcast, you probably understand the reasons why New Club exists and what we want to do for the game of golf. And so do these gentlemen that we have on this call, because they were the second wave of eight members from New Club to go experience the home of golf in that way, to visit the new golf club of St. Andrews, where we get our namesake, and to hang out with our friends, Andy Dalton and Graham White. How about that? Andy White and Graham Dalton. They'll love that intro for them. I was thinking about how to replace the professor fun fact today. And I think because we're going to be talking about St. Andrews, because we're going to be talking about the home of golf, I went back to my archives and I found this letter. It's a letter I wrote to the members of New Club when we finally decided to make this a fourth fixture, make it the only international fixture that we do every year. And it is a reflection of my own experiences. And I wanted to share it at the top because, one, you can get me out of the way and we can actually hear what these guys have to say about their experiences at St. Andrews together. But I think it really speaks to the why we want to do this, why we're so passionate about it, and why we want to continue sending members of New Club over to Scotland and St. Andrews every single year. So this is just an excerpt, and then we'll get into it. Just to the right of this iconic 18th, a moment of inspiration took hold and never let go. Now looking back, I often wonder if it was just me. How many others have shared this moment at this place? Golf would never be the same for me again. There was no going back. We sat upstairs in a clubhouse that felt much more like a friend's home. It is a small two-story building between Gibson Place and a road appropriately named Lynx. We drank our scotch, ate our chips, listened to the stories of the day's matches, and reveled in the unstoppable spirit of this remarkable place. The sun started to set over the links we had just traversed, the old course, the oldest course, and the breathtaking sight made way for the most memorable silence. Something we took in so vividly that it temporarily suspended our disbelief in magic. It gave us that breath back and again filled the room with stories and laughter. We came home and the inspiration wasn't fleeting. It took over, and that unstoppable spirit of St. Andrews was now somehow a part of us. New Club Golf Society would exist. It would be straightforward. It would stand for the true spirit of the game. It would be accessible, affordable, sustainable, and above all else, meaningful. Sitting at the table then, I would have never thought that in 7 years I'd be back to experience this place again with a society of American golfers who feel the same way. My first wish for our group is to experience what I have, what thousands of others have before me, to allow this place to work into our bones and impact our lives for the better. My second wish is to bring that feeling home to the towns we are from. Even if it's only 1/10 as visceral, it will impact those around us for the better, including all the golfers we play with and courses we play at from this day forward.

0: All their lives will be richer too. For us having been here right now in St. Andrews, the home of golf, together. That's my intro for today. Thank you for listening to the Bag Drop. Also, thanks to our friends at Titleist. We're going to be talking a lot about Lynx Golf on this one. And as I reflect on that, my most recent journey to St. Andrews, I was, well, two visits ago, struggling with the wedges, struggling around the game. Do I putt everything out? Do I chip with it? It's all about the grinds, baby. My awareness, if you're a loyal listener to the show, you know my friends at Titleist helped me figure out my grinds. I basically had 4 spoons and a spork in my bag, and I was trying to eat meals with those. You got to have a knife. You got to have a fork. You got to have a spoon. That's what they did. They got me dialed in with an F grind, an M grind, an S grind in my 60. I now know what I'm eating with. Go get fit for Vokey SM10 wedges. You won't regret it. Thanks to our friends at Titleist. And without further ado, on to the show. Pilgrimage number 2 crew, welcome to the Bag Drop. Scott Ford, George Myers, Robert the Bruce, Jay Searle, Chris Knoizen. Thanks for being here with us, guys. We got 5 out of the 8. Not too bad on short notice.
1: Pleasure. My pleasure.
2: Yeah, thanks for having us, Matt.
3: Appreciate it.
0: I'm pumped to hear about this. It is a different flex, I feel. We're doing a year and a half after travel. I hope the memories are still sharp, or maybe they've evolved with time and space. But I'm going to start us off with you, Captain Ford. You are the second captain to make the pilgrimage. And that was intentional. You and I talked about this when you were in your 2-year stint as Atlanta's first captain of our golf society. And we wanted you on that first one. Obviously, schedules. I think the kid was off to college. It doesn't always work out.
2: Yeah.
0: But you said to me, you go, I'm the first name on 2024. Put me down. We're doing this. And that just was the thing that kind of snowballed into making sure this tradition caught hold. And so I guess my question for you as that club captain of ours, as you know, the first Atlanta captain to make this pilgrimage, when you think back, what emotion comes to mind when you hear people talk about St. Andrews?
2: Matt, thanks for having us. I think immediately what comes to mind is just peace, right? I think that if you've ever made the journey to St. Andrews and had the experience of walking those grounds with family or friends or new friends in our cases, it's just something that stays with you forever, as you just shared, right? So we're 18 months since the second journey. And like a good story, it just gets better over time, right? I've spent the past couple of days thinking back through our trips, right? Some of us went over a few days early. Some of us stayed a few days later. But at the heart of it, right, was right there in St. Andrews with New Club and the folks that are on this podcast right now.
0: You've been, I'll start with St. Andrews and stay with you, Scott. You've been a number of times, and our friends here will attest a Scott Ford organized golf trip is unlike any other. You're not gonna, no rest for the weary. I'll just say that. I know you got a motor that goes. How was, of all your trips, how was that heart of it, as you mentioned, the pilgrimage in St. Andrews? What made it different?
2: For one, it took the pressure off of me and a few folks that I rely upon to help plan these types of events. And that was a relief, right? Robert, who's on the call with me, he and I have been over there before. And to your point, right, we've gone hard on those other trips. I think what was unique about the pilgrimage for us was there was a little time to breathe, right? Maybe 36 a day is not the right answer, but what was great about this and our trip was we had one of those days, and the other ones we had time to explore, get to know each other, and things like that. So taking that pressure off of planning a trip, I think was most important to me.
0: I'll come back to you on the other courses because I want to hear about the additions. I know there's some stories there, but I'm going to go to Robert the Bruce and. I'm not going to do this in chronological order, guys, because obviously there's a moment when we arrive in St. Andrews. There's a certain feeling all golfers have. If you don't feel it, you ain't a golfer. But I'm going to go all the way to departure. this is what I remembered first. And that was Robert the Bruce. I'm going to you. Was there a certain something you needed to leave the country with that you couldn't locate? Remind me on how that played out and how your friends here helped you.
1: Yeah, we were talking about that before the show kicked off. This will log is my most expensive golf trip to date. Quite frankly, only due to that mishap at the end. So thanks to Scott Ford's planning, we were able to, you know, book some courses on the front end. Unfortunately, he didn't quite make it to all those with some flight delays. And then somewhere along the way, the folks were reminding me at the front end, we stayed at a hotel where the floor was the tartan style color of my passport. Somehow my passport fell out onto that floor and I was never notified through the entire trip. I was having way too much fun with the guys on the trip, enjoying the courses, the camaraderie. And it wasn't, and my wife still harasses me about it. She's like, you didn't check the night before. I was walking into the terminal and I'm like, oh crap, let me grab my passport out of my book bag. And it wasn't there. So he's not on the podcast today. Todd Smith was helping me look for that. I had filleted my luggage out onto the ground in the terminal. My clubs, everything was all over the place. So then up strolls Scott Ford trying to figure out who these goons were with all their luggage everywhere. So needless to say, Andy White and the team worked some magic. They were able to get me that passport in the same day. Unfortunately, I was trying to make it to a cruise the next morning out of New Orleans. So I had to leave to meet my family. And thus, the only flight left that evening was on a Delta One lay flat seat. So that's where the most expensive golf trip in my history of golf trip came into play.
2: Matt, if I could, just nothing brought me to my knees more than walking up that walkway into EDI, and from about 150 yards, I'm thinking, what is going on up there? I see luggage, I see dirty clothes, I see clubs everywhere. And I'm like, man, I hope that oh no. And as I get closer, Robert's one of my dearest and best friends in the world, and I've seen him in some stressful moments. I've never seen him more defeated at that particular moment. But to the point of why the pilgrimage is so good, what happened? Andy and team rallied, quickly put together a plan, got Robert his passport. It's kind of like a Mission Impossible scene, man, crossing down the interstate, right? Reaching out the window, grabbing it, just so Robert could make that trip with his family. That's still a very vivid image and memory from our trip.
1: Yeah, all the way from Aberdeen.
3: He was getting on that late flight set anyway. He was booking that late flight. You know, it was a long trip, Robert. I know you weren't going to go middle seat coach. So,
1: no, I wasn't. But the last minute change of lay flat was the problem.
0: As much as I really try to resist giving Andy and Graham any accolades whatsoever, it's been built into me now over years of friendship with them. But that is what I found to be so true. Is, you know, Scottish culture, they really do slim things down. I would describe it maybe more as a minimalist or essentialism when it comes to their golf. So a lot of the pleasantries we become accustomed to aren't really a part of the DNA so much. But there are moments like this, and every trip we've done with them have had it, where unreasonable hospitality. I think that's a book that's very popular. Unreasonable hospitality has come out of those guys for something that really matters. And obviously, Robert, you really mattered to them. You getting on family vacation mattered to them. So they moved a few mountains, it sounded like, to help out.
1: And
0: that's all part of it. On the topic of losing things, the pilgrimage quash. Who left with the pilgrimage quash? Captain Ford. Yes. I think this was a far later, probably only 6 months ago, but we lost that bad boy in international transit. I am happy to report, I'm sure you haven't slept well.

0: well, Scott. It is located. I think it spent a couple months in Amsterdam for some reason, but we got it. It is back at the Adamson Links office, ready for our next crew to come and compete for it. But I want to talk about the competition because it's something we kind of talk about last, I think. And for me, if you're going to experience the home of golf the way it's intended, the way that the Scots play, the way that, you know, St. Andrews citizens do, you got to play a match and you got to play it with a team. And you need to have not, you know, a ton of money on the line, but you got to be playing for some pride. Who would like to? I'll go to Chris Knoysen. Chris Knoysen, tell me about your team dynamic for this competition. You're playing for the Pilgrimage Quaish. Who is your captain and what side did you end up on?
1: Who was on our teams? You know, I was more interested in figuring out the course dynamics and cracking a beer and just being the cheerleader than worried too much about, you know, the game will kind of, the game will kind of fall in line. If I overthink the competition aspect of it, I get lost. Ford, who was our makeup that we ended up having out there?
2: Well, I was on your team, Chris. I know that.
3: You.
1: Yeah.
2: And I was playing against Todd.
3: Robert was
2: the captain. So Todd, Jay were on the same team. They were on your team, Scott.
1: Mm-hmm. And we had O'Brien.
0: Great. Was that the Young Toms or old? Because Young was with Graham. And Graham is undefeated in the Quaish.
4: We were the old Toms.
1: We were the old Toms.
0: Yeah. So Andy is still Ofer in the pilgrimage tradition. Graham is 3-0 at this point going into 2026. So whoever's on that squad, you won the main contest. I know it was close because I was looking back at your guys' WhatsApp and it was coming down the last day. And then there was some getting on the old course and we'll talk about all that. But did you feel, I know we've tweaked that competition based on a lot of your feedback, but was there a memory from those actual matches that made either a course or a setting or a certain day more memorable than it would have been?
3: Yeah. George, I'm looking at you if you want to share our match from
2: Carnoustie. Yeah, the second round of our Tuesday, right? We were at Panmure in the morning, had decent weather, but it was threatening and ominous. And we showed up at Carnoustie and we're all in our rain gear because we knew it was coming. And I tore off to a blazing start. And I think Scott looked at me after about five or six holes. He said, 10 handicap. But then Scott Ford, when the weather was worsened,
0: it's not a competition if your handicap doesn't come
2: in. Jesus on the water or something. He was just pulling these shots out of who knows where. I mean, on that 16th hole, the long par three, I think, right? I think you had an amazing shot, and I was just collapsing, right? And so that was one I remember, you know, putting the pressure on you at the beginning of the Carnoustie round, and then you know, the spectacle
4: bunkers got me. Was that driver into that par three?
3: Thanks, Robert. It was driver into a gale force wind from about 222 yards. But yeah, it was driver to that pin.
5: And that was after we kind of sat in the rain shelter for probably 20 minutes, just waiting to get the weather clear enough to even go off to that next tee box. I think at that point, my match was closed out. And a few people said, you know, I don't even want to play the last few holes. I'm going to go to the pub. I'll meet you there later. It was just that bad. Weather turned on that back nine so bad that you were just trying to survive. You weren't even trying to win your match.
2: Yeah, one other thing.
1: Yeah, Matt, for a perspective, our caddies had said, you know, a couple of them were younger, but even some of the older, that they was a top three worst back nine weather days they had, to the point where anyone who's been out there and kind of can navigate the terrain, you're hitting your shot, you're immediately turning backwards and walking backwards up the hill to hit your next shot to find your ball just because of the way that the winds are progressing. So some of those matches had a lot of swings up and down because, I mean, to your point, driver on a 200-yard par three was part of what you had to deal with that day.
0: I have done enough of these to know one thing that, you know, people will say horrific weather days, and we've experienced some of them out at Bandon, over in Scotland, Ireland, you name it. We've seen some nasty stuff. But how I know that statement to be true is I looked again, back of your WhatsApp, there was

0: than a picture of that day. There, like, if you can't even pull out your phone to take a video or picture and share it, that is a sign that, okay, it is true survival. They are dealing with some conditions there. So I do think you guys got quite of a iconic weather day on Carnoustie, which frankly, Carnoustie, like, if I'm going to get that on any course, that's actually where I want it, because I want to see how hard does this place play in all the conditions. So kudos to you guys. George Myers, I know you were a fan of it. Also, you guys got to play at the year KJ Choi won the Senior Open there too, which is kind of cool, right? A few short weeks after.
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3: George, what'd you think of like the conditions and playing Carnoustie in that context where, man, they're going to be opening a senior open here soon?
4: Well, that was amazing. I knew that the tournament was coming, right? And just playing the course was amazing. I think, walking that ground, seeing the holes, and the closing holes were just, so much more brutal, and John Vandeveld, I think, Jay's caddy had maybe caddied for Vandeveld. So,
5: his current caddy on the senior tour.
4: Tragedy was, close with us there. but I loved it because, I was here back in Idaho in the Tetons when the senior open came on, and I'm like on WhatsApp, I'm watching KJ Choi, against, I don't know if it's Robert Bean or something like that, some lefty from Australia, and just Choi was just heroic, and he ended up putting it in the burn on his on his drive on 18, and he recovered. So it's just amazing to play the holes and play the course that the pros would later play, and I've sort of got a soft spot for Choi. I've been in Korea, I worked there and have a buddy, so he's sort of a stud, right? He was a weightlifter. I think he's like a power lifter before he became a golfer. It was just so cool to see it. Really, for me, it was more about seeing the pros play it after I'd walked the course and knew the course, right? And I think I watched two rounds and I'm like WhatsApping like crazy to everybody, like doing almost like a sportscaster thing, right? So it was a lot of fun. And just that connection now that I have to, the Rota, some of the open Rota courses and just Scotland in general is just totally opened up from my golfing perspective,
3: This takes.
5: We had two majors right that year in the rotation because we had the senior open at Carnoustie, then the women's open at the old course. So, it was like a double whammy here of watching golf as soon as we got back stateside that you were just actively engaged. Because you remembered the shots that you hit on those courses. And it's just such a pleasure to watch.
3: It's so like must watch TV after you've made those trips. I totally like the Dunhill Links was on in October and everyone in the pilgrimage was doing the same thing, right? We all were watching, and then we've had different rotations. So you guys, Carnoustie and Old and King's Barnes, like getting able to see it, especially they actually get elements around that time too, right? And we all have, and watching them do it is pretty fun. Jay, I'm going to stick with you.
5: Okay.
3: We're going to St. Andrews. It's the epicenter of golf in so many ways. The history, the pilgrimage for people from all walks of life. When did you realize it wasn't just, going to be Scottish and American golfers partaking in the week? Was there a particular story from other parts of the world?
5: There might have been. And so I think some of the folks, I think everybody in this group remembers this story, or at least I hope they do, because it was one of the fun sort of golf adjacent stories. But so it was our first day out and we're on the Eden course. And for those of you that have never played the Eden course, the fifth hole and the eighth hole are two par threes that are side by side, right? But they cross each other. So fifth hole's on the left tee box to right green, and then eighth hole's right tee box to left green. And so we had gone through five, and we're coming back around to eight, and we're walking up the box. We look in the distance, and there's this, we're assuming Korean couple, looks like husband and wife, walking up to the fifth tee box. And they're starting to line up at the eighth green, not knowing that those are actually crossing holes, which is very common in St. Andrews, from what I've learned.
3: Two unbelievable par threes, by the way.
5: Yeah,
3: right?
5: Two unbelievable par threes at that. Two very difficult par threes. And so the caddies are trying to wave them off and give them direction and point them in the right way. This probably went on for about a minute or so as we're walking up tee box. All of a sudden, out of left field, George just starts speaking Korean to them and correcting them. And we all kind of looked at each other in silence. We just collectively, the four ball that we were with all just

0: stared at each other, and it was like, well, was George speaking Korean on your bingo card on this trip? Because it definitely wasn't on mine.
1: George, you are one of the most fascinating people in New Club. No offense to everyone else on the call, but the other thing I heard from the trip, weren't you doing some yoga while there? Like, how long until you felt like a local on this trip? You were partaking in yoga classes. You know, you knew all the different coffee spots. I feel like you weren't coming back from this one. Oh. We may have lost George. George, I think we're missing your audio somehow. It's a try a log out, log in type of deal. We'll see.
2: Matt, let me weigh in there as George logs back in here real quick. I think looking back at the pilgrimage, he stayed longer than anybody else.
3: Oh yeah,
2: as well. He got there early and he left later. So shout out to George's family for letting him do that, because that guy had a perma smile the entire trip.
0: He did.
2: That's what the pilgrimage is all about, right? It's the stories, it's the connections. But man, he was like, it's like walking on clouds every single day. And that spread to the group as well.
4: Yeah. I think the true, like, just genuinely happy for everybody to be there. And I'm using George. We'll just talk about him while he's not here. But you know, we got on the old and different days, and I'm sure you'll talk about that, Matt, and the experience. And so the day that the first wave of people got out, obviously it's going to be your best day of the trip, potentially the highlight of your golfing career at that point. And he had come off the course and went over and basically was cheering everybody on coming down the 17th and 18th, generally just happy for us that we were able to experience it, knowing that he's probably going to do it either the next day or the day after. But unbeknownst to him, you never know what happens in the lottery. And so I think it just says a lot about what that trip was, especially with a group of strangers. You know, immediately from day one, you're just excited to be there, excited to play golf, happy for everyone that's getting to experience this together, which is what I loved about the trip the most, especially with meeting all these new people for the most part, aside from Ford and Robert, who I know here from Atlanta.
3: Piggyback that, Chris. He's not, George isn't back, but I believe he was also the last person to walk off of the old course as it would happen. So
0: he was.
3: I remember being up in the old course where we're going to eat dinner at the new club. I'm sorry. Overlooking the old course, number 18. And we were waiting on George. He had a late tee time. The sun was setting. I've got plenty of photos. And so we spotted George out there knocking on the windows. He looks up and sees us, and we're up there essentially reverse roll there. So he was cheering us on. I was fortunate to be one of the lead groups out, and George was the last group off. He sees us cheering, clapping as he's walking up 18 with the sun setting. I just, you know, with Chris making that statement about the opening portion of the pilgrimage on the old course, I think it was fitting the way that things wrapped up for George out there.
2: Spot on, Robert. Spot on.
1: Let's stick with the old course, the old grand lady, right? Jay, I'll go with you. Describe the feeling of arriving in St. Andrews and the old course is not guaranteed. That is one of the most, one of the first questions we get from all pilgrims is like, so guaranteed spot at the old, right? Like, of course, that's what we want. It has become quite costly. And kind of in the ethos, we've really struggled with this. Like, we have opportunity through our friends, Andy Graham and others. Like, we could get the guaranteed times, but it becomes what I would say unattainable for so many. And I think if we're going to have 8 people go every single year, we want it to be a spread across our membership, not just, you know, the highest earner, not just the one that has been saving for years to do it. We want it to be in that reasonable, you know, price range, unless you're Robert the Bruce and you're obviously blowing whatever you got for lay down seats. That was always important to us, but I totally understand that feeling because I've done it the last 3 times I've been there. I have no certainty that I'll be playing the old. Now, everybody did, and we'll get to that. But Jay, I want you to start us off. Like, what's that feel like?
0: Definitely anxious, right? Because you've planned this trip and you've, you know, that is the mountaintop. You're

0: trying to climb, right? It's the reason why everybody goes. You want to make sure you give yourself every opportunity to get out on that course. And I'd say that's one thing Andy and Graham do a fantastic job of. Really, they know how to work the system and make sure to maximize your potential playing opportunities. I think, you know, we were fortunate that a couple guys balloted right on the first day. You had a four ball mm-hmm. with new club guys. And then Scott, I think you were able to go out solo through a singles ballot.
1: I was.
0: And that really just left George, myself, and Jeff is sort of the last ones continuing to work through the ballot process throughout the week. And I'd say, you know, the day that George and I and Jeff got on, it was a long day of standing around waiting in that starter shack for that opportunity. I mean, you know, for those of you who don't know, you get on the singles queue, you get a number, and that number keeps moving down. You check it through text throughout the day. And I was low enough in the queue that, you know, Andy calls me up and says, get your stuff ready. We're going to go. We're going to get you out today. I think it was down into the single digits. But it really is kind of touch and go. And so I'll give you an example. It's like, I was the lowest number in the room when a tee time opened up 10 minutes before. And I was pulling out my credit card. It was like 10 o'clock in the morning. I was pulling out my credit card to pay. And all of a sudden they waved me off. Like, no, the guy's running to the box for his tee time. And I'm like, oh, great.
2: Unbelievable.
0: And then George, you know, finally I was able to get a time, like a guaranteed time at like 5 PM. I think I got my final time, but George was still waiting there, I think till about 4:30 in the afternoon to finally know whether he was going to get out. And luckily Andy and Graham pulled some strings for us and actually got us together in a four ball with actually some other members of the new club of St. Andrews. And so it's part of the experience. I mean, you're anxious, it's anxiety, but part of the fun is sitting there and actually watching everybody get off and rooting for other people to get off. I mean, I know George, you and I made friends with a gentleman from Australia who was the last man that got a tee time that day before the dark times came out and you weren't guaranteed to finish. And I think, you know, that was some great conversation and just some camaraderie there. And, you know, you're on one tee box and you see him in the tee box behind you and you guys are high-fiving each other and just happy for them to get out there. So, I mean, it's just an amazing experience.
2: George, what was that night like? So you get done. Where's everybody at?
3: When we finished that day?
2: Yeah. When you got done.
3: The first round?
2: No. Your old course round.
3: My old course round. I got a number that might have been 9 higher than Jay. Right. And so we're, you know, that was after Pamir Carnoustie day. So yeah, happy to have a little bit of a break Wednesday morning. And that was such a big day. I didn't even think about the old course of getting on, right? Even though I was the last man. Well, I ended up being the last man on. But so I reported, you know, to the starter shack there, and Andy and Graham were there. And it was just a cool, it was really cool, because I think what I liked about it was, and maybe this would have been the same with the overnight thing where people can sleep out at the starter shack, because this was the first year
2: where they got rid of that. One of the earliest groups to do the whole new online system, correct? And there was glitches, I heard.
3: Yeah. But it worked out well for us, like I said. And, you know, I think I came back at 2 and, yeah, we met this cool guy from Melbourne, young guy. He was with his family and he had sort of come up from England from the family trip to try to sneak in around on the old course. And he was, you know, just behind me number wise, right? And so what was so cool was that, and we got to see Andy and Graham work their magic, right? Like that 5 o'clock time that Jay was in was a new club member. Jim is his name. And then he had a guest with him from Liverpool, from Royal Hoylake, actually. And so they just were able to set that up with the starter that Jay and I played together with the new club member and his guest. And then we're getting ready, paying, and I look out on the tee box as we get out, and our Melbourne friend is on the tee box getting his picture taken, you know, before we even teed off. And that was just such a cool moment. Yeah, and I got a picture of him sort of grinning there, you know, and just so that feeling. And then we go out on the course, and there's so many cool things about that round. This trip was expensive for me, probably because I had caddies for almost like 85% of my rounds.

0: Right? Like, I think I
1: and you lived there for 3 months, Jordan. Sorry? Yeah. And you lived there for 3 months.
0: Right. And what was so cool is that the caddy that I had at the Eden course, which is random, he had a Bass Pro Shops hat on, and he was a real nice young guy. So I said, hey, you want to caddy for me in my old course round, right? Well, the new club guy's guest from Hoylake pulls out this hickory driver, and he's hitting it, you know, throughout the round, right? And I'm like, I know a guy who does hickories, you know? And it turned out that he had caddied and knew Greg Thompson from Kenosha.
1: Yeah, another new club member.
0: And like, I know Greg, you know, that's the guy I'm talking about, you know? And you know, Robert and Scott have been with him. Just a great guy. And he gave me a lot of advice on this trip, right? So there was just that sort of serendipity there. I was holing putts from all over the place. I made a Sandy on the road hole, believe it or not. I mean, just can't make this stuff up, right? And then, so that was amazing. You know, I think having that and just the experience of playing Lynx Golf, St. Andrews, where the outward nine, you learn why it's an outward nine. You're leaving town, right? Making your way out to the estuary, right? Up to the Eden estuary. And then you turn around and come back. And as you get closer to town grows, the buildings get bigger, right? And you're coming back to town. And that was such a surreal feeling for me. You know, I hadn't played Lynx Golf, and just that feeling of, you know, leaving town, coming back to town. And it was late. I mean, it was like 9:30 when we finished. And yeah, it was just amazing getting the pictures on the Swilkin Bridge. And then the last piece I'll say here is that during the round, I had put in for the ballot for the next day, right? Because we didn't know if I was going to be able to play that day. Well, during that round, I get a tee time. And Jay and I, you know, pop over. We're at the Adamson restaurant, right? We meet all you guys over there. And I'm like, look at this. I got a tee time for tomorrow. I'm not sure if I should do it. And Graham like grabs my phone out of my hand and says, accept. So that was just, you know, I missed out on the Hickories, King Garrick, the competition, but I got to play and have another amazing experience on the old course after that. So yeah, right. what an amazing gift to go on this trip and have that experience. So I thank you, Matt, you know, just for, you know, the founding of this club. And, you know, I tell people, they're like, what's a new club? I said, well, there's this guy and he had this experience and just a super, here we go.
1: It wouldn't exist without that, what you just described. And I'm curious about the old course specifically. So maybe this is a broader question, but my friend, Ronnie Denny, first captain I really became friends with at the new golf club, St. Andrews. I got to play with them in a similar hour to you, George. And I remember us standing kind of back near the estuary, probably in like 9 or 10, and him, we were just talking about the course. I was talking about my streak of bogeys I was on. And you know, he said something like, you know, what's amazing about this course is it's just an endless teacher. There's always a lesson to be learned. And that you could see he was saying it from a very deep place. like there's never a time he doesn't learn something from a spin around that place. And so that's my broader question for the group. Is there like a lesson that you took or something that the old courts taught you that no other course really has, maybe ever or since?
2: Matt, if you think about it, Robert and I had an opportunity to go over 19. So we went over before the pilgrimage and we had the chance to play Muirfield. And I'll never forget this. And this is the story I tell about Scotland, about the old course and about the experience. As we're walking out number one fairway in Muirfield about to start the game, caddies look back at us and say, folks, tell us your rotation. Where are you playing? What do you have on the agenda? We run through it. And he said, and this stuck with me forever, there's only one thing you need to know about the old course. And that is there's better golf in Scotland than the old course. There's no better experience in golf than the old course. And that really stuck with me, right? It is, you know, to Ronnie's point, right? You learn something. It's the always teaching, always learning thing. But as I've had the opportunity to play in and around Scotland with these guys and others, it really is. It is a hands down one of the best experiences, not only in Scotland, but I really do believe in all of golf.
1: Now, hold on, Scott. Hold on, buddy. Are you saying the old

0: Old Course and the experience of the Old Course is better than Ely House Golf Club? 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That's all you talk about is Ely.
1: Ely would be a close second. I'm just kidding. They each hold a special place in our hearts when we go and do these things. But really, it is, there's better golf than walking around the Old Course out and back. 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
4: Anybody else have old course lesson, thought, or lasting memory of it?
5: Yeah, I think I learned a lesson from Andy and some locals as I approached 18. Scott, Todd, a few others here locally, because of my name, Robert the Bruce, call me King Wedge. I can be sometimes pretty deadly with a wedge. So my approach fell short on my 18th hole. So I found myself in the valley of sin and tight lies. I love them. I don't like mushy turf. So I pull out my 58 degree wedge and quite frankly, I stick it to maybe 2 feet. It was perfect. And I'm met with like a roar of boos and all sorts of things. And then Andy pulls me aside after I wrap the hole up. He actually walked
4: did you
5: down.
4: Did you make the putt? Green.
6: Of course you did.
5: Yeah, I made the putt.
4: Okay.
5: But the reality I was met with is that you don't do that in Scotland. So the perspective, I guess, of how I would traditionally approach a short shot into a green, it's not the same perspective held locally.
4: You disrespect it. You didn't do the proper shot. There's a proper shot and you didn't take it. Hey, do your thing. That is.
7: They know their golf. They know their golf in Scotland.
4: Yeah, for sure. For sure.
7: That's a great shot because I think that's how Bobby Jones won his Open, was a shot from the Valley of Sin, knocked dead. And then a little different response for him. I think the town stormed the green and carried him out on their shoulders, but
5: right.
4: So we had to hold
6: back the crowds there for Robert. King Robert the Wedge is what we refer to him as. Well,
8: that's why you just hit the green in regulation. So come on.
5: Not that good. That's why my wedges are so good.
4: Chris, you alluded to it in your first response. You're a vibes guy. I've always appreciated that about you, Chris. You really are just a fantastic person to play golf with. I feel like as I've aged, I've noticed the people that get a lot out of the game in different ways. And maybe one of my favorite versions of that are folks that really enjoy the characters around them and the people that they're meeting and playing with. And it's not just about the shot. It's not just about the course. It's also about, you know, those stories. I'm wondering, you know, was there a particular, outside of this group, I know you could tell plenty of stories about this group, but a particular caddy or a particular person at the pub that you connected with through your travel that stands out?
5: Or a hotel.
8: Well, I was lucky. I was lucky. Like hole three, day one eating course, I asked my caddy, what are you doing for the rest of the week? And so we hung out the entirety of the time, minus one course, because he had some family obligations. Ended up exchanging and sharing head covers afterwards because he kept on staring at my driver head cover, which had zero sentimental value to me. But he seemed to love it. I'm like, this is yours. Let's do something. So I think just meeting like those kind of people who live and breathe the game there. And, you know, they're constantly surrounded by people like us, you know, short-term tourists who are there with all of like the happiness and joy in the world. And they get to share that in, but they can still be their authentic self and just have a good time with you. So I really enjoy just kind of, you know,

0: talking with him, swapping stories about the people he's seen through there through the years. So yeah, that was really great. And I think just the, you know, aside from that, it was actually the town itself, and people I didn't even meet. You know, we have some small areas in the States, and Pinehurst comes to mind, where when you're down there, you can tell it's just, you know, a lot of golfers, but you're not just seeing people walking with their bags back to their hotel to and from. So just the identity of the town was kind of like the, you know, the fifth character of our foursome, for lack of a better way of describing it, that just really made it fun going to get a pint after the round, seeing people kind of come and go. And it's just all things golf, all the time. And that's a, it's a cool feeling to see, experience, and to be part of.
1: That's so well said. That town is absolutely the fourth member. And it's why, you know, I know we talked about it before the show. We made this adjustment where we want people that went on the pilgrimage to go back. You know, part of it was the old course and the realization that, man, that place is not meant to play once. That place is meant to play as many times. And if we have this standing, you know, opportunity to go, why wouldn't we allow our members to go? So that was one factor of it. The other one is what you're saying, I think, Chris, is like St. Andrews in the fabric of golf in that town, like just being amongst it is so cool. And that's a big part of the bringing back. I know in my letter I talked about, it was like, bring it back. I think that's part of it. It doesn't have to be this, you know, thing we always put on the pedestal. It can just operate within the fabric of everyday life. And that's what, whether you're a visitor or a 40-year resident of town, they do that so well in this like incredible symphony with 7 links courses and 8 local clubs and thousands of visitors. And you just feel it. You feel it so much. And I, you know, you can always talk about golf. Like everyone in St. Andrews feels to have like a golf acumen that's extremely high. So you can just talk golf all day long. But I've found myself talking about everything non-golf in that town, because golf is the vehicle to lead to all the other things we share in common as people, you know? You said it so well, Chris. Thank you. That's such a good reflection. You guys are also the first pilgrimage. Pilgrimage 1 didn't do this. And we were a little bummed because the design of the 5 to 6 days, it's been 5 or 6, is not that we can't fill more golf. Scott would play 4 days in a row at Ely if he could, right? We would line that up for him if we wanted. But the point of it was always the endless supply of this really meaningful golf, not just in Fife and St. Andrews, but in North Berwick, in the Highlands, over in Ayrshire, Troons of the world. And there's, you know, go all the way up to Machrahanish in that area. If like, there's just endless added trips. And so what we took was our original trip, which was 10 or 11 days. We said, no, we're going to cut it in half and we're going to focus that on the home of golf, the place that we know everybody needs to get to in their lifetime, or multiple times. And then give you that opportunity. So you guys seized that opportunity in a variety of different ways. So I do want to ask, front end, back end, Scott, we'll start with you. What did you choose, and give us maybe a story from there?
2: Wow. So Robert is obviously one of my international travel buddies for sure. And we've had the chance to go over there a few times. And we needed to go see the Highlands, right? So we had this great rotation planned up. It was going to be Robert, Todd Smith, and myself. And then someone reaches out, hey, can I jump in with you? And it was George. We knew that he was a member of New Club. We had never met him, hadn't really talked to him. But going back to the reference to Greg Thompson, Greg said, yeah, he's a good guy. He's good people. It's like, come on, man, join us. So with the help of the group, we put together a trip up to the Highlands. And those three boys, they made it out of the States, no issues. So I was getting ready to board my flight out of New York. They canceled it. So I was going to miss that first day of the trip. And Robert, keep me honest, George, it was Cruden Bay, correct?
3: Yep.
4: Yeah, okay. You missed the good one.
3: Cruden Bay, yeah.
2: Yeah, so they had a chance to go play Cruden. Board
3: foursome. Felt bad right there. Yep.
2: So they went and played, had a big old time. I rebooked a flight, got over there the next day and met them up. And speaking to the culture of golf in Scotland, right? So panicked, scrambled, called Dornoch the next day and said, hey, listen, we had a travel emergency.

0: can you help us out? No problem. They moved our tee times to later in the day to accommodate us. So we drove up to the Highlands. Well, actually, Todd and George did. Robert and I slept in the back of the little station wagon with all the clubs and luggage and everything there. So we get up to Dornoch, experience Dornoch. Absolutely might possibly be one of the best golf courses we've ever seen. Just start to finish, great experience there as well. Hung out there overnight. And then, you know, kind of tying into the run hard part of the trip, we get up, drive north to go play Brora and the electric fence and the Highland cows and the sheeps and the dogs and all that running across there. Just a great experience. But wait, there's more. We then decide to get into the car and drive all the way to Nairn and go play Nairn. Pull in like 15, 20 minutes before our tee time. And get out about the third or fourth hole, and you could just see it coming across the bay, this massive rainstorm. And we get absolutely soaked to the core, right? But still, George, Permasmile, having a great time. Todd and Robert just trudging along, and I'm just happy-go-lucky, just glad to be there, right? So we get out, get dried up. Now here's where it gets interesting. We drive all the way back into Edinburgh from Nairn. I'm going to pause there, let you look on a map.
1: That's impossible. But you like, this is, goes back to your battery. You just push forward.
0: That's all we did. Stopped it, got some pizza, loaded up, made sure that the Todd and George had what they needed in the front seat. Robert and I, we held the luggage. We had it secured, and we woke up pulling into the hotel in EDI saying, oh, that wasn't that bad. 3.5 hours later.
1: And easier.
2: It was 1 or 2 in the morning when we got back to EDI, ready to go for the pilgrimage the next morning.
1: Just bright eyed and bushy tailed.
3: Out around at Crail within all of that as well.
1: That's right. So there's a couple courses we didn't talk about on your guys' roadie yet. I would love to get to it. Well, let's go stick with the additional golf one. Did anyone make it to North Berwick? We've been big proponents because it's an easier logistical add-on than what you took on, Scott. Did anyone make it to North Berwick on this one?
3: Not this.
2: Yeah, can you hear me? Am I on here?
1: Yes, we got you.
2: Yep. Okay, yeah. I was lucky. You know, I really wanted to do the Highlands piece at the beginning, so I was so happy when Scott's like, yeah, we're three. Please join, you know, because Dornoch was just the place I wanted to go to, and I wore my Dunes shirt there because I heard about how much Kaiser loved Dornoch and how it impacted him and the whole Bandon story. But I was lucky. I think, you know, initially I hadn't planned so much time at the beginning before the pilgrimage. And so I just said, I want to definitely go.

0: And I spent, so I was in Gullen the whole time, and it was to play North Berwick. And Greg Thompson again said, yeah, I used this guy, Frank Ahern, as my caddy. And I reached out to Frank and was able to get him. And that was the Sunday after the pilgrimage. So Jay and I had played Ely, and on Saturday made it to Gullen. And then I planned, I said, I need a 36 day. So I'm going to play North Berwick's East Links in the morning, which is the Glen Club. And then I had got an afternoon time. Luckily there was like one visitor time available, and I got that in the afternoon, and I had Frank for the whole 36 day. I said, hey, can you caddy for me the entire day? And that was also Scottish Open Sunday, the week before the Open. And so a great day. I ended up being paired with three sports writers who had just got into town to go to Troon later that week. And one guy had, I think he had covered 120 majors straight. Writer. And another guy was like, you're from Victor, Idaho. We used to live in Idaho Falls, you know. And so we just had this connection as we were playing. One guy was from Toronto. He was a Canadian writer. So that was the Glen in the morning. And Frank's like, okay, you know, go to the clubhouse in North Berwick, get a quick lunch, and come on out, and we'll play North Berwick, right? And well, I decided I need a sundae. I need an ice cream sundae, right? So I have the sundae and get a little bit tight on time, and you know, North Berwick's a little more serious, right? So we get on the first tee, and I duff my hybrid, and Frank's like, oh my God, you know, you shouldn't be eating Sunday at lunch before a round at North Berwick. But I ended up getting up and down for par. And it was North Berwick was amazing. I mean, it was just so cool. I was playing really well at the end of the front nine. And what was fun there was I was playing with like three guys, two brothers, and some guy, and his wife was walking along with, and they were like on their first round, and they were playing North Berwick for their first round. And North Berwick's tricky, right? And you can't be too wild, right? And these guys are, I can sort of see they're going through their Scottish initiation of Lynx golf. And, yeah. I just love that round. I mean, I remember, playing the pit, and I didn't play it very well. I had a drive out to the right, and then I hit something really close to the wall, and Frank's like, I think you're going to break your club if you try that shot. And that we got that one behind us. And I loved the Redan, and then the other one that's almost like a Biarritz, but it's not. It's sort of like a Biarritz on acid. Like it's turned and it's got all these funky. And I think I made a nice up and down for bogey on that one after going over the green. And then the 18th hole at Berwick, you know, it's a short par four, and the major hazard is trying not to hit the cars that are parked on the right side. And it's pretty funny because there's always a stretch of parking spaces on the right that aren't taken. And there's a reason people don't park there. And I almost parked there because I didn't know where to park. But yeah, North Berwick was amazing, right? That was an amazing one. I was very happy to play that one. And then, I ended up spending almost a week in East Lothian and just loved it. I stumbled on Kilspindy one night. Anyway, I don't want to take up much time.
1: It's a good reminder, I think, that like you can go the full Monty and push like Scott, but there is this, you know, relatively shorter. You can stay in Edinburgh even. You can stay at the airport even and get to, but you can take the train out. And I think because, you know, we didn't want it to be official part of it because we, again, try to keep that focus in on St. Andrews and the traditions that we've kind of developed around this. But yeah, like your experience there, George, is very illustrative of what you can do on top of the pilgrimage, which I love. All right, I'm going to ask for extra time. If you guys do have to drop, no worries whatsoever. But there was Ian O'Brien, who wasn't able to make it with us. He's our West Coast addition to this group out of Seattle, Washington, but he's actually in Charleston, South Carolina, playing golf right now. I said, hey, buddy, you can hit shots with earpods in, you know, but anyway, he sent his best, and he did say, every day I think about the Jim Nance video. And I actually forgot about it. It might be the most viral moment in Adamson Lynx history, who that's Andy and Graham's tour operation and new clubs share of it

0: was the same deal. But can somebody tell me what the hell happened? Were you guys there when that happened, or was it what took place for that to occur?
1: I think it was just Andy, like you said, you're walking down the street adjacent to St. Andrews, and broadcast Hall of Famer, CBS great Nance is there, and he took his shot and gave us a little 30-second shout out and attaboys to the winning team. And I think that's more or less how it went down, right? I mean, he was just sort of there, and I wasn't around. I mean, I think he was just sort of doing his thing in between whatever we had going on with our schedules that day, and then it just popped up into the chat.
2: Yeah, I think what happened is they had gone over to the engraver for the cup for the Hickory Day to put the winning team on it for our dinner that evening, and they just happened to be passing, crossing paths right in front of the RNA, and I think somebody just said to Andy, just let's give it a shot. And I guess they totally gave him the right to say no, which you should do. And then with no warning, no preamble, nothing, he goes, I've got this. And then he just went right into broadcaster mode and just, presented the cup to Andy. You know, it was the second highest honor for trophy presentation next to presenting the green jacket. Just straight into character. Like it was just, I still have it saved on my phone. I show it to people all the time. I think it's hilarious.
0: Well, and that's, he is such a pro. For him to do that, one is very gracious and kind because he's probably getting ready for his tea time on the old. But for him to step in with such certainty and nailing every element of it, you know, the Hickory goblet, the new club Hickory matches, I'm blowing the cover on that, but actually we announced that the Hickory matches are now an official part of the pilgrimage. You guys, I think, might have been one of the early tests on that too, but so cool. Such a cool moment.
3: Yeah, Matt,

0: really test on it too, but so cool. Such a cool moment.
1: Yeah, Matt.
2: Golfin is the first true golf rewards app where you can earn awesome golf gear just for playing golf. 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
2: Like, for future groups and our group alike, that the Hickory was the one that match actually burned in my memory bank. That one, as Scott has said, we've been fortunate enough to go over to Scotland a few times. We played a lot of courses, world renowned courses, tons of history. But for me, the Hickory round, nine holes there with the group that we had, I know Chris was in my group. We had drinks out there. I'd never really touched Hickories or played with them before. I was made aware that someone in our group kind of caught wind in advance of our trip and was practicing with Hickories. I won't state their name, but he is a travel partner of mine. So I kind of had to make it a mission to not let him win at Hickories. And the group that we had, I'll pay homage to Andy. We were the old Toms. And on that goblet is old Tom's goblet. So I think, I don't know what his history is there, but we did retain that cup, I believe. I know we didn't win.
3: I think it's 2-1. I think he has a winning record on the Hickories for sure. There's definitely a brand there.
2: At least we've got him there. But no, that was phenomenal. That was a great surprise for myself. It was just, the group was perfect. Just the total experience for me was phenomenal. So the old course, not to take away from the other courses, but that one's not to be missed.
3: You know,
4: Matt, if you could have seen Andy's face when we were driving out to King Garrett talking about, so have any of y'all ever played Hickories? And I look at him, I go, yeah, I've got my own set. I play them about once a month. Are you serious? Look, that came over his face. He's like, who is this guy?
5: Andy, it was an eye roll, legendary. Yeah, it was more of an eye roll, but yes, it was.
3: Andy's met some golf sickos through all this for sure. Yeah. I don't know if anyone's topped you, Scott, and the level at which you operate. Speaking of things that, you know, maybe get overlooked, I think we've touched on pretty much every course. You know, one thing that emerged, it's so funny, the feedback, and we do sincerely, especially now that we've opened up the pilgrimage to multiple, being able to go again, you know, having a standing invitation to go to the home of golf. We know that comes with some expectation and pressure to keep it fresh and not let any pilgrimage be exactly like the one before it. And you guys really helped us set that tone for adjustments. One being a little bit to do with the lottery system and how that's changed, but one being the double header of Panmure and Carnoustie, the, you know, a gauntlet. And you guys caught it on a rough weather day. That just, it can suck the life out of you. So we've made some adjustments to that. You know, the one thing though that we talked about, the eating course and that opening round, that has stayed fairly consistent. But I feel like the new course, Jubilee, they don't get the love that they always should, in my mind. Obviously, they're in the shadow of the old. They're right next to it. And that's going to be a challenge in itself. But maybe I'll wrap the closing dinner into this. And let's see who we're going to float to. We'll start with you, George Meyer. What I love about the end there is, you know, those courses aren't on everybody's list, but they're very illustrative of what I believe is the truth, which is, you know, meaningful golf and communities around it, they're not meant to be flashy or exclusive or anything. They're actually meant to be fairly normal in the way they present and operate. And that doesn't make them any less engaging or compelling. But I think those courses, along with our friends at the New Golf Club, which obviously Andy and Graham have been past captains, they host that closing dinner for us. And it's intended to

0: put a bow on that whole week in town, in St. Andrews. So I'd love to hear anyone's thoughts on those last couple of days as you're departing, and specifically, who took the honor of saying a few words at dinner, and then I want to hear the rating for that toast from everybody else. But I'll start with you, George.
1: Oh, see, yeah, the day of the closing dinner. So I think it was, we had maybe a final match at the Jubilee that morning, and then I think King Garrick was in the afternoon for everyone. Is that right? Minus me, because I had a repeat on the old course that day, and I was given a reprieve on that one. So I just made sure I had my jacket, what I needed, at the new golf club clubhouse, right? And that was a special day. I missed out on the hickories. I've got some hickory clubs sitting in the closet next door, but I have not swung them yet, so I've yet to experience that. But I had a nice, fantastic, day on the old course. I like the match on the Jubilee. And when we're doing matches, that brings, it doesn't have to be like the ultimate course, right? And it's sort of like, if you think about it, maybe the whole week is like a big dinner, right? And you can't eat, cake for every course, right? So there's there's an ebb and flow. And I think the Eden being the first course on arrival was great. And then also the Jubilee, I liked that, in the morning, fun to have a match. I had a really cool caddy that day. I gave Duncan a break because he did the old course 2 days in a row for me. And then I got a guy who was like a butcher. I think he had been a butcher or something, like a big, meaty arms and, bald with a beard. And he's just freaking awesome. He was great. And, I think I played Todd and, just had a great match. So yeah, I think, it doesn't have to be the ultimate every time. I think Andy Johnson and you talked about, Matt, one time, like, I wouldn't play the old course every day, right? Or, these kinds of courses every day. But the dinner was great. I think I was coming in on 18. It was a clearer day. There was more sun, more color, twilight colors on the course as I came in. And I look up in the second floor of the clubhouse and everyone's, cheering me on from the clubhouse, which is just a phenomenal feeling. It was awesome. I think I played with a guy, I think he had worked on the greens crew at Oakmont, and he had sort of burned out. He was in his early 30s and he had two buddies with him. So they were doing their old course things. That was a lot of fun. It was a different cast of characters for the round. And then I jumped into the dinner, got slotted in with them. And, I remember talking, I think for me talking about, I did a few words, probably not very memorable, but for me it was important because I was the first person in my family to go to Scotland to golf, right? My grandfather golfed. There's a bag towel from the Masters that I grew up with in the house. So I knew my grandfather had gone, and my dad never really had the chance, right? He didn't do it. But he loved golf. I mean, my dad was awesome. He gave me this gift of appreciation of the game. So I think I really paid homage to like my dad and the new club too, because, I wouldn't have had the chance. I was a little bit lukewarm about going to play Lynx golf in Scotland, and then, fortuitously I mentioned it to my wife and she's like, you got to go, right? This is a special opportunity. And I think the trip ballooned into this 3-week odyssey. And I think, there's my father-in-law had heart surgery and we had like a septic disaster at our house. So it was like, perfect storm, right? And I may never be going back to Scotland, but that's okay because this trip was so amazing. But
0: never say never, George.
1: No, of course, no. Never, I mean, it's in me. It's in me. I was, already talking with Greg about going back last September. Yeah. That was a little too soon.
0: Anything else?
1: Go ahead, everybody else.
0: No, yeah. No. Thank you, George. It's exceptionally. There is like a deeper why, I think, for so many of us as golfers. You just nailed on yours. Anybody else? Did anything else come out at dinner? We've heard stories from crew one that
2: not so much at dinner, but I do remember, you're right. The Jubilee and the new course don't get enough love. And, Scott and I were playing on the Jubilee that last day. And I just remember a very casual impromptu conversation, Scott, you and I had on one of the holes where it, like, once you go to Scotland to come back, you're a changed golfer. Your relationship with golf is never the same as it was before.

0: for. And I really do feel like my perspective on like good golf courses versus bad golf courses, how I play the game, how I approach the game is just so remarkably different since I came back stateside than it was when I got there. And I'd say my enjoyment of the game has grown to where I embrace the ground game now. And I have more fun, you know, not trying to hit the ball as far as I can or, you know, these towering, you know, high spinning shots into greens. You know, I actually like to play the bump and run now. And it's just, it's just like the creativity just comes out of you once you leave there.
1: Jay, spot on. Yeah. Spot on there, man. You're a changed person, a better appreciation of the game. And I believe a better steward of it as well.
0: Yeah.
1: Like taking those best practices and those feelings and bringing them over here and sharing them when you can with others, because we all know, right? Golf in the States is completely different than golf in Scotland. And there's a place for both of them. We're not saying one's right or wrong, but for those that have made the journey overseas, especially to Scotland and into St. Andrews, it hits differently. It absolutely hits differently.
0: Yeah.
2: New respect for just grips, weather apparel. I don't take that for granted anymore. Need to make some wiser decisions when cleaning those grips. When that weather comes in. So, I took that away from the trip of playing in the different conditions.
3: That is. That's a big a factor, especially for you Southern guys. The Atlanta chapter needed some, you know, you guys talk about rainstorms. Let's try some wind, some sleet, baby. Let's get some real stuff. That kind of takes me to the last place I want to end. And I got I broke up some questions. One question for each of you to take us on out. But I don't think these are about nostalgia, actually. I was trying to think, why do these sessions matter where we look back? You know, we should always be looking forward, right? And what's next? And that is true. But I think why it matters is to what the last two points were. There is a transformation that happens. This is very transformative for not just me, not just you, but for thousands of golfers who are on a journey in this game. And we, Kevin and I on the podcast, always use the metaphor of golf reflects life or life reflects golf, but it's true. It's true. And it is growth. And so I think that's what it's about. So just some more thoughtful questions to kind of take us out. I'll start with the first one, George. Is there a habit, a belief, or a perspective about golf that came home with you?
0: I think well, just it blew my appreciation for golf and land. And I think the community that's involved in golf in Scotland really impacted me. And I think having the connection with New Club, I think also really made that even more special, right? Like, I'll just throw a quick shout out to Kevin, the professor, because I had heard about him talking about this amazing round he had at Dunbar with this member that he met. And I'm blanking on his name. He's an architect. But I asked Kevin to put me in touch with them, and I had an experience with those guys, and they were phenomenal, right? And that was just sort of, I think that's just like the serendipity kind of the way you can leverage a society like this, right? And so that was that was supposed to be my last round in Scotland. And I finished at Dunbar about 4 o'clock. I had to get something for my wife. I got on the express train in Edinburgh and did my shopping. Shot back to Dunbar, got in my car. It was about 6:15. I'm like, Kilspindie, can I still get on? And I went and had a beautiful late round for my last night in Scotland.
3: I've seen that exact acceleration in you, George, over the last couple of years, and you're just thirst for golf architecture, golf knowledge. So
0: bringing that back here, I remember I'm involved in Rotary where I live, and I never was before. And it's just because my wife was a business owner here, but I gave a speech on my experience in Scotland.
3: Amazing.
0: And, really talked about, you know, the caddies and wanting to have sort of like something like that here even. Right. And actually I wore multiple shirts for that presentation, and I did the same thing today. And if you will allow me just very quickly, I've got my Carnoustie one on here, and Jay's got it on his back wall. And, This was from.
3: This is a.

0: a PG show. Yeah. Okay. Yeah. It's kid rated. So George, I don't know how many layers
1: not
0: you got
1: much
0: on.
1: More flesh to be, there won't be any considerable more flesh to be shown. So don't worry. This is Crail. We had a fantastic round with Andy. This was, you know, you guys didn't make the ballot. Let's make something happen. Jay, Jeff, and I played Crail. Phenomenal experience. Got having to play golf with Andy too. And what I said was, so here is the last one, right? My wife bought me this shirt, okay? And it's Scotland. It's in my DNA, right? And I thought I might have some Scottish blood in me. Upon further investigation, I don't. A little bit of Irish, but no Scottish. But people I talk to would be like, you look more Scottish than I do.
0: Yeah, you sure do.
1: And for me, I think the golf experience, the new club experience is definitely imprinted on my, you know, DNA as a golfer, as a person. And
0: well said.
1: Yeah, so thanks for that gift. I really appreciate that.
0: And as we round out past this next hour, don't feel you have to give as deep of a response for each question. We are going to run out of hours here. My wife is going to yell at me to start wrapping presents. Chris Knoysen, how did the trip change the way you think about your own goals and pursuits in the game of golf? Has it altered your, you know, journey at all?
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7: I think it's just a combination of playing a little bit of a different game and the old additive of there's really not one way to get the ball in the hole. You know, as someone who grew up in that era of, you know, 60 degree is king, and that's kind of what you went into the greens with, a la Robert the Bruce and the Valley of Sin there. But yeah, you know, there's a lot of different ways to make a four, and you got to utilize that, you know, for all of your advantages out there. So, you know, I look at shots, even at my home course or other places I play, and maybe there's a, you know, off the beaten pathway, I can still make that par putt or get it in the hole. So I think just having those rounds for that week under my belt, you know, got me there. That, and always look at the price tags in the pro shop before you just go and grab that gift, because, you know, not all Harris Tweed stuffed animals for your daughter are created equally. So that's giving me some perspective.
0: For our listeners, he is holding up a very nice looking rabbit hair tweed shape. What clubhouse did you buy that at?
7: That was as we were literally like leaving the grounds for the last night, going or leaving in general.
8: All about that.
1: That was wow. Hotel, I couldn't find right a better one.
7: So yeah, right by there, and yeah, that was it. Probably was equitable to Robert's lay flat seat. I felt like, at least at the time, they got me there. But yeah, fun yes. times. No, great times all around. It was good.
0: Robert the Bruce, has the last year and a half, so this is unique for us looking back that far, has it deepened your appreciation for the home of golf since you left? Do you feel like it's higher than, say, that week after when you're on family vacay, or is it a feeling of, man, I got to get back soon, because it starts to dwindle?
9: Each visit has been unique in its own way. I think the prior visits with Mr. Ford were a bit more condensed and rushed, although I give him full credit for pulling everything together, because without him doing that, Todd and myself would have not been able to do that ourselves. So I don't want to negate his efforts there. Being with New Club was a unique experience in more of a relaxed setting. I think my first trip, I was focused on, I think a lot of people do, I want to shoot my best score possible at the old course. I shot pretty well the first trip. Jubilee, I think, was my best scores on my original trip. This trip was really about the people I was surrounded with, the relaxed nature of it, and just taking it all in. I know most folks on here don't hang out with me regularly. Scott has been fortunate to be around me long enough with my business ventures and family life. I think what I've been working on since the last trip with the old course is just appreciating the now. I don't necessarily have to plan for the best score, how I'm going to approach something. And that, I know it's leveraging more of a question you asked earlier, but just kind of focusing on the now and relaxing in a little bit. I'm fortunate to have a phenomenal family. So I'm always rushing wherever I travel to, I'm rushing back home to them. And our cruise was great. But, you know, from a perspective of golf and life, I'm trying to be more present in the now and enjoying the moment and not rushing to the next event or experience.
0: Yeah. Jay Searle, if you had to explain the pilgrimage to someone who hasn't been, let's say it's a new member who is interested but doesn't know, what would you say the pilgrimage is actually about?
10: I mean, at its heart, it is a spiritual journey. I mean, there's no doubt about it, right? I think everything everybody said here really kind of hammers that point home, is that the golf is phenomenal. But the bonds we made between all of us on the call and not on the call, those will last a lifetime. And just, you know, like I said earlier, my outlook on golf is completely different than when I left. When I left to go to the pilgrimage, I don't look at golf the same way, and it's for the better. And, you know, people ask me, what, you know, you played the old course, right? And I go, of course. And they'll ask, what did you shoot? And I go, I don't remember. I don't care. Like, I enjoyed the walk. Like, I had every tee box, I was giddy. And I just, you feel something different when you're on that course. And it's just really hard to put in words. But I mean, if you're on the fence about a trip like that, you just have to do it. You won't regret it.
9: Yeah. I was with Jay. He shot very well. I'll just add that.
0: Jay's meant for links. I feel like his game is very well suited.
9: On the other side of that, though, so
10: I think I played the Jubilee. I didn't pull driver once. I think I pulled 4 iron off of every tee. Kept it in front of you. That's all you had to do.
0: Jubilee.
10: And I think that's something I learned.
0: Honestly, if you said I had 10 rounds to, like, you know, beat my handicap in St. Andrews, the Jubilee is the last course I'm picking. That place is brutally difficult. You gotta own your ball, man. It's a player's golf course. Scott, you're going to take us out, and you're going to take us out with kind of a lightning round here. I want it to be advice for our 8 pilgrims headed to St. Andrews in 2026. This will be number 4, our 5th trip to Scotland and our 4th pilgrimage. One sentence

0: for each of these. I know it's going to be tough, but we'll start with one thing to do.
1: One thing to do in St. Andrews for the pilgrimage while you're attending is walk the streets.
0: Beautiful.
1: Embrace the town of St. Andrews.
0: One thing to leave behind.
1: Your expectation. Not your passport. Exactly, Robert. One thing to leave behind. What you thought you knew about golf and what it means to you as an individual.
0: That's the one I always try to tell people because it's so damn true. Next is one thing to notice.
1: The one thing to notice while on the pilgrimage is the sheer joy everyone has in and around the old course. And actually, in and around the Lynx Trust, right? I mean, it's all the courses, right? You take the old course out, New, Jubilee, Eden, they're all still great to
0: Castle.
1: Play. But just, yeah, Castle, great one there.
0: They just scooped up the Dukes too.
1: Yeah. Just notice the pure excitement and enjoyment of everyone that's there.
0: And then finally, this kind of speaks to what my initial letter introducing the pilgrimage I started this whole thing with was, you know, even if it's 10%, let's bring the spirit back. What's it? So my last question, Scott, in this light route is, what's the one thing to bring home with you?
1: Golf is inviting. Golf is all inclusive. You don't have to belong to a club. You don't have to belong to a group or whatever, but golf is inviting. Invite others into it because it is a game of a lifetime and it will change the way you look at things.
0: That's beautiful. Gentlemen, thank you for being with us today. My apologies on the delay doing this. I hope a year and a half removed, it's as meaningful if we would have done this thing 3 months after July of 24. I hope this is a keepsake for us to spark some memories, to keep refining the pilgrimage year in, year out. Always new is the slogan, right? And we're going to try to do that for this one moving forward. And I sincerely, from the bottom of my heart, can't thank you guys for extending this tradition of the pilgrimage to yourselves, everyone you play with, everyone that's a part of New Club. You know, we're now on to 4, and there's never a guarantee in life. And you guys have your imprint on this. I see a lot of the flags in your backgrounds today from that trip. Andy and Graham have all of them, all 3, soon to be 4, in their office with your names on it. And you're a part of that fabric in that town as well. So thanks everybody for listening. Thanks to our partner at Titleist. The ball promo for our Pro V1s will be coming out here in the new year. If you're a New Club member, stay tuned for that. If you're not, head over to Titleist.com. Use their online ball fitter to make sure you're in the right ball first before you submit those orders for 2026. And play more Lynx Golf. You don't have to buy as many golf balls if you're playing Lynx Golf. Maybe not on Jubilee because the course comes in pretty severe on some shots. But other than that, enjoy the game. Enjoy the people you play with. I enjoy these guys right here that I spent this last hour and a half with. And looking forward to teeing it up more with you guys in 2026 as well. On our journey ahead. We'll catch you guys on the next one.

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2: Hi, everyone. Welcome to the Bag Room. I'm Brian Ballinger. Great to have you with us. John Hess is our guest. 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And you may be familiar with Click Gear, especially if you are a seasoned golfer like me. You're a seasoned walking golfer like me. And John and I met at the PGA Merchandise Show back in January, had a great conversation, and it's great to circle back with you and have you on the show to kind of talk about more or less what we talked about down in an enormous convention center in Florida, and that is the story of bringing back Click Gear to its former glory. So let's start there. How'd you get involved with the brand, and why Click Gear? What did that brand name kind of invoke to you?
3: I got involved almost entirely because of Click Gear. Got a call about a year and a half ago from some folks at GT Golf, and I'd never heard of GT Golf because it's mostly a B2B. It's not really a direct-to-consumer, but I knew that they were the distributors of Click Gear and had plans to acquire the brand. I had been a Click Gear advocate for a long time. I think I had a 3.5. Over the years, I like to walk. I'm a walker. I feel like I play better golf. I'm more connected. All of the things that a lot of data has shown. So GT, we bought Click Gear from the previous owners, the original owners, last May, and knew that we had to really, really start innovating again. My background is from Nike, and the product director that I work with, he's also from Nike, and you know, one of the maxims there is innovation is in our blood. So there hadn't been a new cart in 6 years, and there's a certain amount of, if it ain't broke, why are we trying to fix it? But the world has changed a lot in those 6 years. The way golfers interact with the game, the accessories they use, that has all changed as well, as it always will. So we knew that we had to learn a lot from consumers, from golfers. So we went out and talked to golfers everywhere from, you know, basically the pinnacle of athletes who would use a Click Gear cart, you know, NCAA athletes and, you know, a lot of women on tour, not the LPGA tour, but some of the other tours use the carts, as well as talking to golfers like the rest of us who choose to push and not carry and not ride. And we learned, you think you know a sport, you think you know something. I've been in golf my entire life, and you learn. And we took those learnings and applied them to the new 4.5.
2: Among the many things that you probably learned in this process, what was kind of the headline takeaway after you got all your data, you got it from great players, weekend hackers, everyone in between? What was kind of the big thing that stood out to you and said, all right, this is job one. This is the thing we most have to address.
3: It was one of those moments where you think, again, you think you know the game, you think you've thought through it at every different level. And what we broke it down to was really simple. Golfers need things shot to shot. They need things hole to hole, and they need things side to side, even round to round. And when you break it down and start to think about the way we interact with our tools as golfers, of course, the clubs and the balls are there always, right? That's a given. We don't mess in that world. There's a lot of really great companies that do. So we wanted to take a look at golfers and study them. We did like time motion studies and basically just watched other people play. And instead of playing ourselves and studying them, that those four categories were the places where we as a brand can interact with golfers and provide them with the support, the help, the ease, the consistency, the durability, all of those things, all those adjectives that we'd like to apply to the brand and just make it easier for them. Simple things like the old version didn't have a phone holder. You know, we live in the digital world. Not,

0: Some people bury their phone. They don't want anything to do with it. But we, you know, the more people we talk to, they said, hey, I'm either putting my scores in during the tournament, I'm using it as my rangefinder and my GPS, I'm playing music on it, or I snuck out on a Friday afternoon, and if somebody calls me, I need to be able to at least answer this, right? So, or, you know, hey, my kid's out on the course. I don't know where he or she are. So I want to make sure that they have their phone there so I can call them if it's time to go do whatever. So many different things like that, that the previous cart, it came out after the digital revolution, but it just, phones just weren't as, you know, ubiquitous as they are now. And that's just one of the things, right? There's so many other little elements that we added to the cart to make it that much easier. Another one for me was having the a magnet for your rangefinder. They're different iterations. They're hanging bags, but we just found that a lot of times we'd see people, if they didn't have the rangefinder right in their hand, they would just kind of, you know, they'd look for a sprinkler head, or they'd look for a 150 and go, close enough, and you know, and then come up short or fly it over or whatever. And we asked, like, why didn't you get, you have a rangefinder, why didn't you get it out? I said, it's in my bag. I just didn't feel like doing it that time. And you thought, all right, that's okay if you're not a competitive golfer, but if you want to get better and you want to score and you want to be more precise, use the tools that you have at to your advantage. So our job is just to make sure that those tools are available to them and that, you know, we're taking the bag off their shoulders.
1: Yeah. It's kind of, it's really interesting the way you said that hole to hole, you know, shot to shot, hole to hole, side to side, round to round. There is kind of this Maslow hierarchy of needs for golfers. And and that does come down. I mean, I was thinking about as you were answering, like in my golf bag, where do I put the stuff I use the most? Tee, glove, divot repair tool, golf balls. They're in the middle. They're in the small pocket above the big pocket in the middle. And then everything else fans out from there. And I never once thought, okay, well, what's the central location for that on a push cart? But I would assume that the central location is right in front of your face, right?
0: Ideally, yeah. You don't want to turn that, you know, we're calling that section up on top where we did most of our work on it, the command center, if you will, right?
1: Yeah.
0: You don't want that to look too much like a yard sale, but you know, form, function, you know, on the golf course, I'm going to take function over form. So if you've got a lot of things on there, that's great. We just wanted to give consumers an option so they didn't have to have so many different attachments.
1: Yeah.
0: That we wanted to just honestly include things that should be on a cart and not say, hey, we're going to strip this down and then make you buy a $10 attachment, you know, a $15 accessory, et cetera, et cetera. So, there were a lot of different reasons why we designed it the way we designed it, but they all came from consumer and golfer insights. Also, I did not have Maslow on my bingo card today. So nice pull on Maslow.
1: Shout out to AP psychology in high school. so, all right. So you create this product, you iterate it. How many prototypes, how many iterations do you have of this before you come to market and go, that's it, we got it, we're ready to go?
0: This one, not as many as you would think. And that was a function of a few different things. It was, as I mentioned earlier, there's a certain amount of if it ain't broke. And one of the things Click Gear is known for, I feel like it, you know, some of our brand identity is in its stability and its durability. So we wanted to get to market quickly. We didn't want to rush, you know, it's that fine line of, you know, time, concept, money, pick two, right? So So we looked at the cart and said, basically from the neck down, this thing is great as is. Nobody's complaining about the durability of the cart. What they're telling us is they want to interact more up here. So from neck down, we almost didn't touch it. We didn't do that much to change any of that. Everything was from the neck up. So we spent a lot of time building 3D printing different iterations of that command center, as you call it. Looking for, we reshored, we were

0: they were previously made in China, and we moved to Vietnam. So finding a new factory and going back and forth, long answer to your simple question, there were probably three or four different iterations of that console, that command center, but we landed on it pretty quickly. The guy that was helping design this for us and the product developer are guys that I've known. We worked together at Nike years ago. So I think there was some shorthand and some quick language that, that we had together. But we are also, and I don't want to give away any too many trade secrets, but we're working on our next iterations and building out the collection of, for a long time, I felt like ClickGear, even though we had a few other carts that, you know, the 3.5, the 4, 4.5, it started to turn into a little bit of an iPad or an iPhone model where it's like just one after the other. And the minute that one comes out, the other one is obsolete, right? Or old. Yeah. So there are a lot of different reasons why golfers use push carts. And we need to provide carts for all of those different whys for people. And that's what we're working on next going forward. There are a lot of different iterations and different reasons and different features and carts that you can't have on everything that certain people want. So that's really the goal, pushing forward.
1: How much of any one ClickGear model then to try to address, you know, the different types of people is going to be consistent from one model to the next? You know, is it the command center? Is it, I mean, obviously the wheelbases can be different. How you store them can be different. I mean, there are a lot of different ways you could change the product, but how much of it just stays consistent from model to model such that someone looks at it, whether it's folded out, folded up in the box, you know, that's a ClickGear.
0: Right. What is that visual DNA, right? What is it that we own? You know, when we started having those conversations, I was passionate about, I worked at Converse for a lot of years. That's where I started at Nike. And I would draw two parallel lines, and then a star with a circle above that. And I'd show it to somebody and say, what is that? And they'd say, oh, that's a Chuck Taylor. That's a Converse. It's a Converse All-Star. I was like, all right, well, what's that version for ClickGear? And it's, you know, three 12-inch wheels, same size, very sturdy, very durable, kind of the J curve, you know, a bit of a hockey stick curve going up. We can do anything else, but we own that profile. We really, you know, there are others out there, but that to me is very us. I can, even before I started here, you could look across two holes and be like, oh, that's a ClickGear, that's not. So from a visual standpoint, it's that. And just from a consumer mindset and benefit standpoint, it's durability and stability. Those things are SUVs, man. They are they're trucks. And that's not by mistake. That's intentional.
1: The world we kind of, I feel like as consumers we live in now, so much of it is the Shein, the Temu of kind of consumption model. You get something, you don't really intend to use it that much because it's cheap and you intend to throw it away. ClickGear is the antithesis of that. I mean, I know guys who have had theirs 10, 15 years and they have no intention of changing. How do you kind of balance what you just talked about, durability of these products, which is the calling card, while also at the same time trying to get the attention of those people who have had cards for that long, go, hey, maybe you want to get a new one. Maybe it's a good time to change.
0: Yeah, that's always a trick, right? I mean, any brand that has been built on a product to start, and most of them are, right? Most brands come out and they're indistinguishable between the thing and the idea of the thing, right? Yeah. It's us making sure that each time we bring something out, there's a new idea to it. We're not making that thing obsolete. If you love that, you can still buy all kinds of accessories and we'll constantly be giving you new iterations. If you like your purple cart because you're a Minnesota Vikings fan and we don't make a purple cart anymore, you can make this thing as modern and great. And that's one of the reasons why we didn't want to stray and say, oh, let's create a cart that's wildly different just because we need to, or because other folks are having success with different attributes, right? But again, we also want to make sure that even the same consumer, if they're really dedicated walker, they might have two carts for different reasons.

0: right? You might say, hey, this is the one I travel with. This is the one I leave at my club. Or just, hey, no, I'm not that person. I'm like, I got one. We know that a multiple card person player is going to be a rarity, but we want to make sure that there is, like I said, a different why. Because you feel differently buying different things and you buy them for different reasons. We also know that golfers all over the world, you know, Americans are different. We've got space, we've got room to put things. You know, we go talk to our friends in Europe or Australia, and they say, no, we keep things more compact. Our cars aren't as big. You know, we have lockers that we put these in. So we know we have to address the global aspect of it as well, because we are a global brand. You know, we're distributed all over the world. So these can't all be American golf or North American golf insights.
1: You had mentioned right at the top, you know, the game of golf is different, how we interact with it 6 years ago, mm-hmm. 10 years ago, pick your time period, but it's changed. But also in that time period, the number of people who are participating in the sport has accelerated rapidly because of what happened in COVID. People took up the game, and people who were long gone and have come back, or people who were never involved have gotten involved and now they're obsessed with it.
0: Yep.
1: What percentage of those people are people that don't even know about push carts and the benefits of them? And how do you speak to those people who are either prodigal sons and daughters or people who are fresh to this?
0: No, it's a great question. And it's interesting because my background is advertising writing. So that messaging is very, very important and something I'm very keen to identify. And we knew we had to target at the same time a couple of different segments. And that's hard to do, you know, and it's almost counter to anything I would have done in my past, where it would have been like one story, one target. Anybody else that gets it, great. But we had two challenges, and you know, those challenges were get people off their butts, get out of the cart, right, and start pushing. So there is a lot of communication about the freedom out from the cart path, right?
1: Yeah.
0: Joking about, you know, the worst three words in golf are cart paths only, and talking about how you're going to play better and you're going to enjoy it more in a fun way where we, you know, you'll see the advertising coming out. And I think you saw some of it when we were in Orlando, just basically talking about how like everybody plays at a different level, but bringing your cart with you is, you know, pushing your cart is going to make it that much more enjoyable, and you're going to get better and still have fun. So we're trying to not full tongue in cheek, but certainly have fun with people and, you know, joke about it. And then there's the other group, and this is a smaller group, but it's a very influential group, and it's mostly guys, but it's, you know, we all know that person. It's, they've got a Jones bag, right? And their sticks, you know, they're single digits. And we even talked to, you know, guys on the NCAA teams, like the Big Ten tournament was out here. It was at Pumpkin Ridge a couple weeks ago, and we went out and talked with those guys. Did a lot of great work with folks at Michigan State. And some of those guys just say, no, I'm carrying my bag. I'm not going to push. Masculinity, aesthetics, tough guy thing. And I said to all of them, asked to all of them, and we actually have this line in the campaign as well, is I say, but the best players in the world don't carry their own bags. The unwritten question is, so why do you? And challenging that notion of, you know, we've heard it all. Oh, what do you guys think of people who push a cart? Oh, they're hacks. They're old. You know, it's not cool.

0: GoPro as well. So either take your bag off your shoulder and put it on a click care cart, or get your butt out of that seat and enjoy the game a bit more.
1: I have noticed anecdotally, maybe the last year or two, and maybe it's just the function of where I'm playing my golf, but I have noticed more places offering a push cart option as part of a fleet of push carts. And they're rather fundamental. They're very basic.
0: Yeah,
1: but they offer
0: two wheels. Yeah.
1: Right. Nothing fancy, but you could push it. And maybe even the occasional three wheel. But how do we get as a golf community from the conversation of when you make a tee time, walk or ride, to carry pusher ride instead?
0: Yeah. No, that's a great question. I like that. It's asking the questions and having the open, honest conversations. But a lot of times, like, you know, in sport, I grew up, you know, learning it and believing it. You know, the athlete is the hero. The athlete is the influencer. We talk about influencer marketing for the last several years. And we've been doing that for a long time before that with athletes. Some schools, like Stanford did a survey. They did a test with their men's team to see if pushing instead of carrying improved their game. And it did. You're in the industry, you've seen a lot of the articles. There are a couple of good ones that have come out even recently about the benefits of pushing, the benefits of to your game. It's been proven you're going to score lower, and you're going to be more connected within your game. So getting that out there, having those conversations, behavior change is hard. Most of us don't want to do it ever. Most people get kicked and dragged kicking and screaming into any kind of change. And especially golfers, we're so ritualized, right? We're so traditional and habitual. I got to have this here and that there. So we understand we're being disruptive to the conversation a little bit, but not disruption for disruption's sake, right? Disruptions for making it better for people. So we view the influx of golfers anybody in the industry, but we view it as a great opportunity to get them before they've had the conversation or before they've kind of been indoctrinated into, you know, if you're a good golfer, you carry your bag.
1: Which, by the way, I push, I carry, and I prefer not to ride, but occasionally I will ride. I've played with people who do any or all of those things, who are very good and all the way up to stink, the worst you've ever seen. It does not seem to be any correlation whatsoever between your mode of transportation and your capability as a player. So how on earth did that, and this is probably an existential question, how on earth did that happen in the first place where someone decided if you do X, and I'll throw in a whole bunch, I mean, there's a whole bunch of other things like that in golf. If you do X, then you are a pariah, or you're bad, or you're not cool or hip. How did that happen?
0: That's a great question. I think probably it stemmed back to the old school carts. Like I can still in my mind see my grandfather pulling this like rusted jackknife of a cart out of the back of his, you know, like Chevy whatever, and being like, "Here you go." And it just looked cheap. Right. If you think back on some of those old school carts, like, you know, they're still around and they serve a purpose because not everybody, like, you know, can drop $340 on a cart. They're expensive. I think it probably stems back to that. It was for, this is going to sound terrible, but I think it was for old folks and for women. Right. If you were a man's man, you either had a caddy or you drove. Or you carried it yourself. And, you know, that stuff is so antiquated and so far behind us. The changing, you know, we're not trying to change culture, but we definitely are definitely trying to change the conversation around this. So that's my theory. I don't know. I think Click Gear did some great work in changing that and just presenting the push cart as a different entity, as a different creature. Make it look different. Make it feel different. It's not that rusty old thing that somebody bought at, you know, insert random sporting goods store here.

0: in 1975. It's a cool SUV.
1: Yeah. Yeah. I mean, we went a long way from mom wagon minivans and, you know, absolute unit SUVs to pretty much everyone has an SUV and no one has a car anymore. So
0: Right. Things
1: can change. Styles can change. Yes. Tastes can change. Yep. But like you said, if you are a utilitarian kind of person and you see the benefit and you feel the benefit, then that's probably the quickest way to convince people. So, all right, last question. What does Click Gear do to get more people to experience the joy of pushing without necessarily upfront having to commit that $340 to then fall in love with their purchase?
0: Great question. Lots of different ways coming at it. I'd say number one is product innovation. We talked about earlier, making sure that we've got a variety of options so consumers can, there's an entry level, there's a super executive, you know, platinum level. There are other things we didn't even talk about electric, and that's part of the conversation going forward as well, as everyone is going to expect. So it's innovating strategically so that product construct that most consumers don't think about, because it's, you know, it gets built behind the magic curtain at places like Click Gear and Nike and wherever. But that's the consideration set that goes into that. And then continuing to have the open conversation and challenging golfers to try something new and try something different by giving it, you know, putting it in the hands of the influential people in golf, right? We all have that one pro or that one player at our club or our local that we all go, oh man, look at that swing. She's just incredible. Or look at how far he hit that, right? Getting them to embrace the pushcart revolution, if you will, I think will start to go a long way as well to diffuse that myth of great golfers, good golfers, committed golfers don't push a cart, they carry it. Or they ride to make it more, you know, faster. It's hard being in the middle sometimes, right? When you're on the extremes, we're trying to create that very meaningful, strategic, neutral area, if you will. And I'm never the one that's inclined to go to a neutral area. But when the two extremes are out there, finding that middle, I think can be really powerful.
1: Well, John, thank you so much for spending some time talking to me about Click Gear and your role in everything, kind of building this brand back up and building up new models. It's really, really exciting. Love to have you back on as the stuff you can't talk about becomes more public knowledge. And
0: I'll let you know as soon as I can.
1: But we'll keep having this conversation. I think it's an important one, and I think people should really know the benefits of having a push cart that they can rely on and really love. So thanks for coming on with us. Really appreciate it.
0: I really appreciate you asking me to come on. It was a great conversation we had, and I look forward to having more.
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3: Welcome back to this week's edition of the Cart Barn Podcast. Chris Limley and Greg DeWalt, thanks again for joining us. Greg, we were just on the range at the Region's Tradition again this year. What a great day it is to be out there with Gene Hallman and his event team, getting to interview so many of the professionals and amateurs.
4: Yeah, it's always a great time down there. Hopefully they'll have us back next year. I don't think we did anything to embarrass us or them. So we appreciate Gene Hallman and his crew for taking care of us the last 2 years. So it's just a great time. If you guys don't have, if you go to a golf tournament, the Tradition's one of them that you should hit up, because it's really, you can get up and close with the senior guys, and it's just a great time. So, but let's talk about Stuart Sink, friend of the podcast. You know, he always finds time for us somehow, some way. So, again, we must not have made him mad or done anything to embarrass him. But obviously, Stuart's the hottest player on the PGA Tour Champions, the official name of the tour. And got 4 wins already. But this week is going to be really interesting because he's stepping back, playing in the PGA Championship. So he'll be teeing it up alongside Roars and Scotty and those guys. And it's going to be really interesting to see how his game kind of stacks up with those guys at Aronimink. It's going to be a great time. And I after he won the Regent's Tradition, I texted him and told him congrats. And I told him if he kept winning, they were probably going to kick him back to the big tour. And he said, jokingly, he said, if they do that, I'm going to quit. So, but it's been a long stretch for Stuart. This will be the 5th straight week he's played. So, it's going to be interesting to see A, how he stacks up, and B, if he's running on fumes right now.
3: Yeah, I'm sure he is. After the PGA, he's going to take several weeks off to recoup. But let's get into this week's episode with Stuart Sink.
5: All right. Well, welcome back. We've got the friend of the podcast, Stuart Sink. Stuart, we've got a lot to catch up. You've won 3 times since we've had you on the cart bar.
6: That's hard to believe.
5: No, it's not. Looking good, playing good.
7: You're like the new Jack Nicklaus dominant.
6: I don't know about that. No, it's been fun. I mean, I've been enjoying playing and playing some decent golf for the last half a year or so. And, you know, it's translated into some wins. And, yeah, been fun.
7: How much does winning just keep stacking, you know, from week to week when you win, just that confidence that you're gaining?
6: It just gives you, you know, it's not that it gives you confidence that you're going to hit the fairway or you're going to hit a good iron shot or make a putt. It's more like you're going to just keep your you-know-what together down the stretch. Because when I first came out here on the Champions Tour, I felt like I should win every tournament. And the expectations were probably out of place a little bit. And I played well, but I struggled finishing tournaments really well. You know, I got a little nervous and I got a little protective maybe, and I just, it took me a little while to kind of go through that and understand that, like, that's really not helping very much. And I don't know. I just, I've calmed down a lot, and it just doesn't feel like, I wiped away that expectation too, that I don't think anything's changed except my expectations. I'm not attached to the results and thinking, you know, like, if I don't win, then it's considered a failure. I was just being pretty hard on myself. Looking back,
5: it's good stuff. It's real good stuff.
6: Didn't feel good when I was going through it.
5: I get it. But I mean, your ball striking is really good, and your putting, you've been putting well. That always helps.
6: Well, I mean, this year, if you look at statistically, I haven't putted that great.
5: Really?
6: No, I haven't been putting that great. I've putted okay, but I've been an adequate putter. But not like

0: It's not like I've been on a putting hot streak. I keep my own stats, and not by myself. I use a there's tons of apps out there on the market, you know, and I use one that's called Clipped that I enter my daily stuff, you know, my shots and clubs hit and all the proximity stuff. And what it does is it doesn't just tell you like your strokes gained. Like you can learn that by looking at a lot of those apps. Like, okay, I drove it well today. Well, I already knew that. But it tells you like gives you what it calls an overall shot quality of your drive, your approach, your short game, your putting. It breaks it down into as much, you know, as small a group as you want. You can do drivers off the tee, hybrids off the tee, wedge shots 70 to 100 yards. You can do whatever you want. You can define it, and it gives you an overall shot quality. And the reason I like that is because it takes the overall shot quality, and then it uses AI to it tells you how important certain parts of your game are to your scoring. And ideally, you would probably like to see like a scoring average of like 64 and 20% across the board. Short game, putting, driving, approach, whatever, you know. You want to see exactly the same numbers. Not, you don't want to see 70% putting, 9% everything else. You know what I mean? And so when I do that, and the way I've played the last 6 months or so, I've been tracking these rounds, and actually the my around the greens play has been the biggest contributor to my good scores, and my driver has been a very close second. Not just off the tee shots, but driver off the tee. So it tells me that I'm driving it well, but also like taking advantage of my driver in a good way. Not just hitting it long and hitting it into no man's land and having, you know, a tough shot and hitting it 30 feet, but taking advantage of good driving.
1: So it's basically this giving you almost the same thing as strokes gained off the tee?
0: Almost, except it's taking it a step further and defining the contribution of the strokes you're gaining to your overall score. So it's saying, like, if you shoot 6 under, what part of that came from putting? What part of that came from, you know, if you chip in 3 times, you're obviously going to have a really high shot quality for your short game. But if you hit every fairway and you hit it 310 on every hole, that's also, like, that makes the game easier. So it's recognizing
1: how... I wouldn't know.
0: It's recognizing how much impact every part of your game's having on your score, as opposed to just raw strokes gain. Like, okay, you putt well, you can gain 2.5 strokes on the field in a day. But you're gaining 2.5 strokes on the field average. It doesn't really say what it did for your score, because what if you were in the toilet on every other part of your game that day? You shoot 77 and have 2.5 strokes gained on the greens.
2: Yeah.
0: So the putting didn't really contribute much to your score, except because what it would say is, if you're averaging, you know, if your shot quality average is really good, it's going to say what's contributing to your good. If your shot quality is bad, it's going to say what's contributing to your bad. And it gives you kind of like a idea, and it also, not that I follow it too much, but it gives you like an idea of what you need to practice. Like, here's where you can make gains. In my case, it's telling me work hard on the driver because it's contributing a whole lot to your scoring.
1: So strengthen your strength.
0: Yes. Which conventional wisdom would say your strengths are good, let's work on the weaknesses, right? It's telling you like, no, this is big deal. Keep doing it. Keep doing it.
3: How long have you had that? How long have you been doing it?
0: I've been doing it since about the second tournament this year.
3: So would that have helped you when you were 30 years old?
0: I think so, yeah. I think it would have, because it would have... I was always a practice your weaknesses guy. You know, I was always pretty good at parts of the game, and I never practiced those. I always just went out there and worked on parts that I thought I needed to be shored up. So I would have seen that, and it would have advised me, like, you need to spend time doing what you're really good at right now. Sharpen that even more, because it's contributing more to your scores than the rest of this stuff. So it's a pretty smart thing. It's cool.
3: I'd hate to look at mine.
0: I would love to look at yours.
3: Yeah.
0: You have to play rounds before you can get it.
1: He's playing. Oh, he's playing.

0: playing.
1: I'm playing. The handicap keeps going up.
2: Well, that's not a bad thing. Maybe you need to play more member guests.
1: I think I do. I don't want to end up on Twitter with Yip Strickler if you follow him. I'm no factor. No, it sounds. I mean, it sounds fascinating, really, when you dive into this. So, no, right? You're kind of a numbers type.
2: I am, and I just like the cause and effect stuff. You know, I see golf as like a puzzle, trying to figure out like where you're going to put your pieces, and if you combine the puzzle that golf is with the time you have to prepare for it, what's the best way to use your time? And this helps me decide. I know it's not like I just make wholesale changes based on it, but I might one day say, you know what, I was going to skip that driver drill, but because of what that app tells me, I think I'm going to do it today. Just little things like that, you know, and just stay on top of things that I might have let slide earlier.
1: Does it? And obviously, you're a professional and you're out there practicing hard all the time. How much would it help just me or Chris, you know, the occasional golfer?
2: I think it could help because it lets you compare yourself to a certain like bucket of golfers. So I compare myself to tour players. You could compare yourself to 5 handicappers or 10 or whatever, and it would give you a shot quality range based on that. So if you put my scores into a bucket of 5 handicappers, it would say I was like through the roof shot quality because I'm like an overperforming 5 handicapper. But so I think it can improve you to just show you like kind of what you're deficient at. You know, if you're shooting 80 or if you're shooting 100 or whatever, it can tell you kind of like why that is. You know, like you chipped twice on 6 holes today. Okay, let's hit the green with our chips. You know, it'll. I'm not saying that's what it would tell you, but that's pretty low-hanging fruit that kind of says, here's where you're wasting shots. If you're shooting 100 and you're missing the green 6 times with chips, probably need to figure out, like, we're either aiming our chip in the wrong place, or we're using the wrong club, or our technique is just absolute garbage.
3: Right.
2: And, you know, could be a little bit of all of those things. Yeah.
1: How did you choose Clip, that app, over others?
2: I used 2 or 3 other ones in the past. And I chose Clipped because the Georgia Tech guys use it. And that's where I practice over there, so I'm around them a lot. And I asked the coach what he thought about it, and he said, if you want to try it, let me know. I just set you up with a subscription. And so I started doing it, and the shot quality thing was pretty intriguing to me. And the overall importance to your score was important to me. And that's what it showed, and I thought, this is a different way to approach it. The ones I was doing before, you know, it would tell me, I was like, okay, I drove it great today. I was +2 off the tee. Okay, that's great. And it's kind of saying, this is in the past. This is what happened.
3: Yeah.
2: But Clipped, I like because it kind of tells you, like, now, it happened. Here's the impact to your score. Here's what you can do with it going forward. So it kind of helps me, you know, plan out some of the practice and what to attack. And like I said, it's a puzzle. You know, how are we going to figure out this puzzle?
1: So let's segue over to, I'm not going there.
2: I'm not going there on the show today.
1: Not
4: yet.
1: I was just wondering how fired up you are to play in the PGA Championship. And to kind of get back, because you're playing really well right now, to go back and kind of compete with some of the flatter bellies.
2: Yeah. It is going to be great just to see them. You know, I haven't seen much of them. And so, for sure, to go and play and, you know, hopefully take what I've been doing and play out there and just see what it's like. I mean, I don't have a lot of expectations about that. The course is going to feel extremely long compared to what I've been playing. And but that's okay. You know, it's a strength of mine has been hitting those longer approaches to the green. So maybe I can take some of that shot quality off the tee and put it to use at Aronimink in a few weeks. It'll be fun.
1: Have you played up there
2: yet? Yeah, I've played it, not in the last 5 or 6 years or so, but yeah, I've played there some outings. I played a friend round with some friends, and I don't know that I've ever played in a tournament there. I don't think so.
0: With it being longer, any equipment changes?
2: No, because my bag is set up pretty neutral. My gaps are pretty spaced out evenly, and the only thing I would ever think of changing is maybe like if I get up there and the turf or the sand is really weird, I might go to another

0: out some on a wedge or something like that, but I would do that anywhere.
1: Yeah.
0: I don't plan on making any changes for that.
1: Yeah.
0: No.
2: Now you've got some of your previous buds on tour out, Zach Johnson, Ben Crane. Yeah. How's it feel seeing those guys out here?
0: It's awesome. And got to play with Zach the first 2 days of his first tournament, and he won, which, you know, was great and terrible because it meant I had like just another great player to try to play against. But no, I mean, I know a lot of the guys out here really well, but those two guys I'm extra close with them, and we go back a long way. And I was really happy for Crane the other week when I won the PGA Senior, but he finished second, and I was pulling hard for him down the stretch. Yeah.
3: It's good stuff.
4: That's been a common theme, everybody that we've talked to today, just talking about the camaraderie on this tour as compared to the other tour, the regular tour. As everybody's just kind of pulled up for each other and a little more laid back.
0: Yeah, a little bit more. I mean, we've already done our careers for the most part, and the stakes out here aren't, you know, it's not life or death. It feels like it's life or death when you're playing on the regular tour a little bit. But also out here, everybody's just logged so many miles with each other that, you know, out on the PGA Tour, every year there's like 30% turnover, so you get a bunch of new guys that don't really know each other. And throughout the year, there's some getting to know each other, but then it's over and you got 30% more turnover. So out here, it's not quite like that. With a lot of miles logged. You know, we all know each other's spouses and kids, and we know what they're going through. And so it's just a little bit more than just golf out here. But the golf, don't get me wrong, we're serious, and everybody practicing hard and wants to win, and they're sharp. They're good. These guys, they call it PGA Tour champions for a reason. Like, they don't forget how to win. And so there's a lot of really good talent out here. But it's also a little bit more than just about cutthroat competition.
1: Yeah.
5: I'm going there.
1: Here he goes.
5: So now that Zach's out there, two-time Masters winner, are you guys, you and Zach, the next Nicholas Watson?
0: I hope so. I hope we have a few duels in the sun.
1: There you go.
0: That'd be awesome.
1: Yeah.
0: No, I fully expect to go head-to-head with Zach a lot out here. That's one thing that Harrington said to me right before I turned 50 is, like, get ready because we're going to play together a lot. And he's been right. We play together a lot. He's won some. I've won some. And now I feel like Zach is going to come out here and make his presence felt. You know, he's really good. And the major thing about Zach is that what held him back on the regular tour for the last 7 or 8 years has been his length. Out here, he's in the top 15 in length. So he's no longer one of the shorter hitters. And he'll enjoy that for a while. He's good.
5: Did you and Ben and Zach, did they ask you many questions about coming out on the hunt?
0: They sure did. They both did. They both asked a lot of things like traveling, like planning out your week, just a little bit different than the regular tour because it's mostly only three rounds. We got four here this week, but normally it's three rounds, two pro-ams. So there was a lot of questions about, like, how do you know when you're going to be in both pro-ams, or how do you know when you're only Wednesday or only Thursday? And if you're only on Wednesday, what do you do on Thursday? And so questions like that, where do you stay, you know, trying to get your schedule and your travel details, itineraries all booked out. So just same as what I did, exactly the same. I asked a couple of guys, you know, for advice, and Joe Durant was great for me. He's always the one telling me, and David Toms telling me, like, at this tournament, you need to stay at this place. Don't stay over there. You know, just that kind of advice that you can learn the hard way on your own, or a friend can tell you. So I've been trying to provide some of that.
5: One thing I know that you didn't ask anybody about was where to go eat barbecue.
0: I did not have to ask that. No. I've been pretty efficient at finding barbecue joints.
1: Speaking of, you've been burning any hickory lately?
0: I haven't. Gosh, I'm just on a dry spell. I don't know. I'm not prioritizing my time correctly.
5: Well, you're winning every week, and it takes up a lot of your time.
0: It does. I've got several frozen briskets at home. One or two of those need to be thawed out and cooked soon. But no, I haven't cooked anything. Sad.
2: Has winning increased the demands on your time away from the course, like doing media like us? Or
0: a little bit, but right now it feels like this stretch from the senior PGA, which was only 2 weeks ago, to hosting the Atlanta.

0: last week at the Mitsubishi Electric. And that was in my neighborhood where I know all the people. And then coming over here, you know, I'm kind of the hometown, in a way, guy, Alabama guy, one of them. And state, you know, representative in a way, in golf. It's busy. You know, I'm like, this afternoon is going to be a nice kickback, I think, because I haven't had any time to slow down.
1: Yeah.
0: And then I really want to conserve energy and not be too tired going into PGA, because, you know, that's going to take a lot out of me. I'm, you know, a lot of rounds on a hard course, walking, and plus all the course prep. I have to do it all there. You know, the only thing I don't do is a pro-am. No pro-am.
1: No pro-am.
2: So you're next week? Are you, you mean
3: you play?
0: Yeah, because I'm the defending champion. So I'm going to play there, and yeah.
1: I
0: actually, you know, to be completely honest about it, I almost didn't play here at the Regions just because I just needed something for a break in there. But I didn't want to not play in Alabama. Just don't get to play in your home state that often.
1: Sure.
0: So decided to keep it on the schedule, and I'm going to take a pretty good break after the PGA. Take off about 5 out of 6 weeks.
2: Okay. So grandkids will remember you.
0: Yeah, exactly. Yeah. Remember how to say Briscoe.
1: Briscoe.
0: No, but it'll be nice to. I'm doing this 5 in a row now, and then I'm going to take off a bunch of time, and then I'm going to do 5 in a row in the summer too, which is another grueling one because.
1: British senior.
0: 4 straight majors.
1: Yeah.
0: U.S. Senior Open, senior players with Firestone, that's a major.
1: Yeah.
0: British Open, senior British Open. And then Portugal the week after that. So,
1: oh.
0: Yeah.
2: Sauda, have you played there?
3: No, never played it. It's supposed to be incredible.
2: That's what I hear. I've never played it either. But it's
3: supposed to be incredible.
2: It's what I hear.
0: Yeah, just got renovated by Andrew Green, from what I hear. And he just did Eastlake.
1: And he's
0: and
1: doing
0: Shoal Creek right now. So he's doing every course in America. Doing a good job, though. I love what he did at Eastlake. So I'm expecting good things there.
2: He did a friend of mine's Laurel Creek up in just outside of Cherry Hill, New Jersey. And it redid, it's a Palmer design. He just redid it. Phenomenal job.
3: Yeah.
2: Yeah, he's good.
3: He is good.
4: All right, since you're tired, old man, we'll let you get out of here.
0: Can you get me a cart down here so I can get a ride?
4: We want to thank Stuart, the hottest player on the planet on the PGA Tour Champions, for joining us again. Hopefully we'll get him back after some more wins this year. But it's a great time down at the Regents Tradition. And again, thanks to Stuart for his time. And we got some great guests down there who we're going to be playing in the next few weeks. One of them, Boo Weekly, who won the Insperity Sunday out at the Woodlands in Texas. He's a great storyteller, and I know everybody's going to enjoy listening to him, Chris.
5: Yeah. I'm looking forward to whenever we end up putting Boo's interview on. I think people will enjoy listening to it. We want to thank you again for tuning in. Catch us again next week for another edition of the Cart Barn Podcast.

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3: Welcome back to this week's edition of the Cart Barn Podcast. Chris Limley and Greg DeWalt, we thank you so much for joining us. Greg, a lot going on in the world of golf this past weekend. The PGA and, of course, in the state of Alabama had the senior championship.
4: Yeah, Aronimink put on a great show for the second major of the year at the PGA Championship. Aaron Rye was a machine on Sunday. Just, you know, when it looked like there was going to be about 10 people in the mix, he just ran away from them on the back nine. And what an impressive display. And then, you know, lost in the shuffle was Paul McClure of Magnolia Grove down at the Robert Trent Jones Golf Trail site in Mobile, made his PGA Championship debut.
3: Former UNA golfer.
4: Former UNA golfer, carrying on the proud tradition of us alumni from UNA. He missed the cut, but man, what a great experience to go up there and play two rounds on that course.
3: Yeah, maybe we can get Paul on here very soon and let him share the experience of playing in a PGA championship with the listeners and tell us some stories.
4: I guarantee he's probably not played a harder golf course than Aronimink. Maybe some that was equally hard, but not any harder than that, because that looked like a great test. But
3: sure did.
4: You know, you were down at the senior. You still like to tee it up in those events that you can compete in. So how did it go down at the Country Club of Mobile, and what was that like?
3: Well, as you know, I've not been playing or practicing a lot of different things going on. I went down there because I do enjoy competing, but more than that, it's the camaraderie that you get with getting to see all these guys, people that you've been playing with and against for 40 and 50 years. And the Country Club of Mobile has always been one of my favorite places to play in the state. And this one did not disappoint. For those that don't know, it's a Donald Ross design that's been redone a few years ago by Jerry Pate. And, gosh, did a phenomenal job, in my opinion. The greens are the defense, and you cannot miss it. When they've got pins in certain places, you cannot miss it. Miss your number and your spot by much, or your ex. Gosh, the members at the Country Club of Mobile should be very proud of the facility that they've got. And, Alabama Golf Association did a phenomenal job as always. In the senior division, Hames Snedeker, and yes, if that name sounds familiar, his brother is Brent Snedeker on the PGA Tour, who recently won, but Hames won the senior division, followed by a good friend of mine, Robbie Cotton, and Joe Fortner out of Birmingham had a really great tournament. So that's 1, 2, 3 in the senior division. In the super senior, Robert Nelson ran away with it. I think this is the first time that he's teed it up in the super senior division, and I think he was 7 or 8 under par. Dusty Ellison and Buddy Alexander tied for second. And I think by the way they do the playoff, Dusty finished second and Buddy finished third. And if that name sounds familiar, that's the same Buddy Alexander who is a former U.S. amateur champion. I think he won at Shoal Creek. But had a great time. Got to see some guys, the usual suspects, Shaw, Jeff, Woody. Woody Eubanks, I think this was his first senior event. Not sure. Anyway, it was a great time. And the golf course is just really good.
4: You know, Robert Nelson is a machine, man. I think his bad rounds are like 68. I don't think he ever
3: well, he was, ever stood over.

0: 60s all three rounds, so he was definitely golfing his ball.
1: Yeah, he's a great player, and he's played in some senior opens and senior AM. So
0: sure,
1: congratulations to those guys. Hames, he didn't get the best of Brandt by winning, but he showed little brother that he's still got some game as a senior. Anyways, moving on. You know, this week we got Gene Hallman, friend of the podcast, back again from the Regents Tradition range, which we're always so happy and blessed for him to let us come back on the range and do some stuff down there. This week he gives us a little insight on exactly how things work, what's new, what's, you know, how they keep it fresh, because the tournament just seems to grow every year and they're always trying to make it better. And that, I think that's one of the strengths of the tournament. And the fan support is just amazing. You know, it's a golf event, but it's a social event for Birmingham, and maybe the social event of the summer for Birmingham. So why don't we just dive on in and our conversation with Gene Hallman on the range at the Tradition.
2: We got the Grand Poobah and the Regents Tradition, Gene Hallman, with us right now. Welcome into the car barn again, Gene.
3: It's good to be here. You guys are getting more sophisticated every year. Cameras and big boom mics. Wow.
2: We try to be as professional as we possibly can for two rooms from North Alabama.
3: Well, y'all have done well. I listened to the podcast, and it's very enjoyable.
2: Thank you. We're soon to keep building the audience, and y'all are gracious enough to have us back. So we didn't make anybody mad last year, did we? Name stamp it.
3: No, I heard you had the future governor on the show, which is great. Every celebrity today was in a good mood, and I think the 40-minute delay allowed them to get here, relax, and not feel so rushed. Even Kirby Smart was nice. I mean, sometimes he's grouchy. So everyone's been very gracious from a celebrity standpoint. Lots of fans here, beautiful weather. Couldn't ask for more.
4: Turnout looks really good.
3: Well, we sold out our hospitality areas for a Wednesday, which happens nowhere else on the PGA Tour. Our crowds on a Wednesday are going to be bigger than most Champions Tour events are on Saturday and Sunday. And I'm not being boastful. I'm just bragging on our community and how they turn out for this event.
2: Yeah, it's really interesting how Birmingham's kind of embraced this event through the years. You know, it isn't a one-and-done deal. It's every year it just seems to get better.
3: Well, I would say, Greg, in the last 5 years, our attendance has gone up 40 or 50%. And I attribute that to the fact that our young people who do the marketing for us know how to attract the younger demographic. And if you look around, the average age is in the 20s, low 30s, and it's because it's a party. But it's a party for kids, because kids 15 and under get in free. You see a lot of people on dates. You see grandfathers, grandsons, and granddaughters. Over the years, there have been so many cool stories. This is our 34th year. There have been two children named after players who have come here, Seve Ballesteros and Ben Crenshaw. And both of them got to meet their namesake.
4: Oh, wow.
3: So when you have moments like that, it makes everything worthwhile.
4: Yeah.
3: That this event is definitely making an impact on the community.
2: And doesn't it hurt to have a guy like Riley Green, Chubb, who's as popular of a country artist there is in the country right now, show up on a Wednesday to play?
3: Well, Riley grew up coming to this tournament. Taylor Hicks grew up coming to this tournament and sneaking into the hospitality tents. Now, that's what he tells me, and I believe him. So when I first met Riley 4 or 5 years ago, he said, "Man, I've been watching you on TV my whole life." I'm like, "What?" It kind of makes you feel old, but it's like, okay, yeah, through your lens, growing up in Jacksonville, you know, you're 12, 13 years old, you love golf. This is the golf event. There's probably some young people in this audience here who will be a superstar in their respective field who will come back and say, "Yeah, I came as a child."
0: That's a good point. Yeah.
2: What's new this year, and where does the tournament go to keep growing?
3: Well, everything's a little bit bigger this year. Like the big hospitality tent on number 10, you guys are familiar with the Crow's Nest at Waste Management out in Phoenix. This is the beginnings of that. And we sold it out every day, all 5 days. So we'll make it bigger yet again. I envision the 10th hole being

0: completely encircled by hospitality in the next 2 or 3 years. So what started off as a modest 110 is now semicircle, and it'll be a complete circle before long. But to answer your question, nothing dramatically new. It's a lot of fine tuning behind the scenes. We just keep making it more accommodating for more people. And fortunately, this golf course, this venue allows for that.
1: It sure does. It's laid out really well for what you've got around the clubhouse especially.
0: Yeah, it's not a walking golf course, it's a figure eight. So people stay in this vicinity of 1, 9, 18, 10, and it's a really cool atmosphere.
2: Yeah.
3: When you kind of look at this, when you do the post, we call it the post-mortem in the business, you go back after each event and kind of dissect. What are those conversations like?
0: That's great. Great question. We will do a debriefing and have a document that we put together that's 15 to 20 pages long on things that we can do better. And small thing. Last night at the Perry's party, our valet service wasn't equipped to handle the crowds. So you make sure that's better next year. We have a big screen on the first tee that will tell you ball speed. It's a large track, man. Ball speed, distance. And it's in the wrong location. And the amateurs and pros aren't really watching it like I want them to because it's off to... We'll move that to where it's more into their focal point, and they then tee off of it and they get into this contest of who can drive the longest. Those are two things I can think of that can be better next year. So it's those types of details that you build on to make it better.
3: And those are things that people don't even notice. You know, the general public doesn't know that, but
1: right.
3: People in the know do. Some of the amateurs may not want to know their ball speed.
0: Well, we do it at our Champions Tour event in Des Moines, and the interesting dynamic is it's in the right location. And then when the amateurs know it's there, they come out of their shoes to hit it. And then they duff it because they're trying so hard to make sure they hit a great drive. So it's a reverse psychology sort of thing. So we'll keep fine-tuning this thing. We'll never have the perfect event. We'll chase that forever. But
1: it's like chasing the perfect golf game. It just never happens.
0: I mean, I went to the Masters this year, last 5 years. That's as close to perfection as you can get, but even there, I can come back with 2 or 3 things they could do better.
3: Yeah, do you notice those things when you go to...
0: It drives my kids crazy. They're like, Dad, quit if we go to a football game. Any sporting event, I'm like, this cue's wrong. That sign's in the wrong spot. They're like, Dad, just enjoy it. I'm like, I can't. I'm taking notes. We got to make it better. You know, we got a part of our business where we handle game day operations for football programs. And we do Alabama and Auburn, everything outside the stadium. And we just got the Rose Bowl contract. And that's a mess. Outside that stadium's a mess. We'll fix it over time, at least as best we can. So there's virtually no sport that I can go to as a spectator and not having done it in a professional capacity to where I can't look at it through a critical eye, which I guess is okay.
1: Hey, that's I would say that's I've always wondered if Nick Saban could actually watch a football game, but it's the same thing.
4: Yeah,
1: I mean, you've been doing this for so long, and it's just it's just part of what you do now.
0: Well, and the cool thing, and I'll brag on my kids a little bit. My daughter's going to NYU in the fall to get a graduate degree in event management, and my son's at Auburn as a sophomore and going to get his degree in event management. So while they complain about my critiques, they've grown up in it, now they're going to go do it. I didn't push them that way, but it is contagious. Event management, you get it in your blood, and the rush that comes from it. And on Sunday, we've got a really cool thing planned here. I know that moment will be somewhat emotional because it's the end of the week, but two parachutists, Army Rangers, are going to jump out of a plane, and they're very skilled parachutists, and they're going to land right at the base of the 18th green, and one of them's going to have the trophy and walk up and present the trophy to me to hand to the champion. So that's a new element, but I can see the pageantry. They're doing it in honor of Folds of Honor. And because it's for a worthwhile cause, and tragically those 3 service people killed in the Middle East we're based here.

0: there, and those two Rangers were their compatriots. So it's going to bring it a little bit closer to home and be emotional. So you have emotional flexion points and events where you go, all right, I'm going to capture this moment and internalize it, because it's going to help get you through those long days when you're building for it. You reflect on those great moments and say, it's worth it.
1: Yeah, absolutely.
2: That's pretty cool. Thanks for sharing that one with us. That's really cool.
1: Well, I think, you know, when you look back at the history of the event, was started, you know, 34 years ago, has really turned into a source of pride, not only for Birmingham, but for the state. When you've got it's the premier event on tour. I mean, I don't think anybody would dispute that. Right?
0: Now, I'm proud to say that, Greg. It is the premier event on the Champions Tour. It's been that way for most of its existence, and I just attribute to being a great market. We're a great golf state. We've had Korn Ferry events, but this is the only professional golf event we have in our state. And as a result, we do the demographics. We have quite a number of people come from North Alabama and South Alabama to the event.
3: Well, except
1: you. Let's say it's been great, and everything down here is so gracious and welcoming. And that says a lot too. If you have a bad experience coming into the tournament, you know, it's something you're going to take with you.
0: Well, you know, the old cliche of Southern hospitality is true, and the players feel it when they come from another part of the country, especially the week preceding this. They comment on it. As a matter of fact, I'll never forget. Bob Murphy told us one year, he said, look, can you have the waitresses and wait staff just dial back the hospitality a little bit? They asked me like 8 times during lunch if they could get me something. He said it with a laugh, but yeah, it's true. Southern hospitality works.
1: And then Greystone has been such a great partner.
0: Yeah, we went to Shoal Creek and Rossbridge, and they were very gracious hosts, but the demographic of this development and membership is perfect for hosting a golf tournament. The membership loves it. They have their own parties every night with a house band every night. They have signed up through 2033, and I would imagine it'd be a pretty easy conversation to extend that into the future.
1: Yeah, and it's not always easy in today's environment for clubs to give up their course for a week and the prep.
0: Yeah, and fortunately we have another golf course here at Greystone, so that helps some. But you're right, they do make a sacrifice, especially pre and post of the construction that happens, all tearing all this stuff down.
1: Yeah, they don't just put it up on Saturday ahead of the event. it starts a couple months.
0: It's a process.
2: Now, Gene, thanks again. Thanks for having us out here. Thanks for taking a few minutes of your busy days during the tournament to stop by. We appreciate it. Thanks again.
0: Thank you, guys.
1: Maybe you'll have us back next time.
0: Oh, I will. I will. Absolutely.
4: Again, thanks a bunch to Tournament Director Gene Hallman, the Region's Tradition, for spending some time with us on the range there. You know, just some great stories, some great insight on how that thing just, it's like clockwork. They put together a great event, and they keep adding new stuff to it every year to make it fresh and better. So we appreciate Gene stopping by the range and for having us. You know, 2 years we've been there, and they haven't said we can't come back, so we must be doing something right.
2: Yeah, we appreciate Gene and his entire event staff. What a great event. It is arguably the best run event on the Champions Tour, and we're honored to be able to be on the range during that event. And we look forward to doing it again next year. One quick housekeeping note. Some people have asked about subscribing on YouTube. That does not cost you anything. It's free. And it would really help us a lot with our channel if you would go to YouTube and hit the subscribe button. You don't have to fill anything out. 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What will happen is every time a video posts, whether it's a short or it's one of our long form content, you will get a notification so you know that it's up, and it would help our channel a lot. But for Greg, I'm Chris. 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
5: 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I'm Chris Limley, joined by Greg DeWalt. We appreciate you taking some time to join us. In continuing our On the Range at the Region's Tradition this week, Greg, we have Boo Weekly joining us.
6: Yeah, you know, the day we caught up with Boo, he was kind of rushed for time because he was going to his first love, which is fishing. It was a good, quick interview with Boo, who played well at the Regions. And then the next week, he ended up winning, keeping in a long line of players who had come on our podcast and then play well the next few weeks. So, but Boo's an interesting character. He's hung out in North Alabama quite a bit. He's played at Turtle Point. I think he's played Burning Tree, played all over around here. So why don't we just jump on into Boo Weekly, PGA Tour Champions' latest winner.
7: All right, everybody, we've got Boo Weekly in the Cart Barn today on the range at the Regions. Boo, welcome to the Cart Barn.
8: Well, I appreciate y'all having me in the Cart Barn. This is pretty cool right here. Usually you think of Cart Barn, we in the Cart Barn.
6: Did you work in the Cart Barn growing up?
8: I helped out the guys at the house down there at Tanglewood when growing up, but mostly I worked outside on the maintenance crew and, you know, putting the holes in, raking the bunkers, killing a few deer when I was raking bunkers, you know. That's what I like.
6: Yeah. So, I mean, you've got a lot of experience playing up in North Alabama around at Turtle Point, Burning Tree. What are your memories of those places?
8: Man, it's probably been longer than that. It's probably been

0: it's just wherever we could go back then, you know. I mean, when we were kids and all, but everywhere, anywhere, it ain't no good. It ain't no bad place to fish.
1: No bad place to fish.
0: No, I mean, as long as, you know, because to me, that's my relaxation. You know what I mean? Like, that's where I get to get rid of all my, like, demons in my head and golf and everything else in life, more or less. Same thing with hunting, you know. That's what I love about hunting, you know. You
2: sit up in a tree. Right now, I'm surprised you're not turkey hunting.
0: I tried a little bit when I was home a couple weeks ago, and, yeah. I mean, a couple jakes is all I seen, a couple hens, but... I mean, everybody around me, they kill everything before I can get home.
1: So you're going to go fishing here in a little bit. Where are you heading to?
0: I learned something new. Did you know that the Bassmasters headquarters is here in Birmingham?
2: It used to be down in Montgomery, I think, but
0: right?
2: They moved
0: yes,
2: it here.
0: They
2: yeah.
0: moved it up here. Mm-hmm. I knew it was in Montgomery, and I still thought it was in Montgomery. Well, they got a hold of us a couple weeks ago, and... my fiance told me about it, and she's like, "Would you be interested in doing this?" And I was like, "You darn right I will." You know what I mean? I like, you know, I want to fish every chance I get. And yeah. So we went over there yesterday, and of course, you know, the weather wasn't very good. And so this afternoon, we got done with the pro-am. I told him, I said, "I should be done around 2-ish, 3-ish, and as soon as I get done, get me something to eat. You know, I'll call y'all and see if y'all available, if y'all want to go still fish." And they were like, "Yeah, hook us up, you know, holler at us." So. Yeah.
3: Well, she's a keeper, no doubt, if yes. she suggested
0: oh,
3: yeah. it.
0: Oh, well, she knows what I love. She knows what I love.
2: How's your game?
0: It's all right. I mean, it's kind of in and out right now a little bit. I mean, fighting a little bit with a little neck injury. That's kind of sending some pains into my shoulder. But, you know, that's just part of golf. You know, we get this age and still playing golf. And luckily, we still have our hands enough that we can open up a water bottle, you know?
1: Yeah.
0: I mean, it's... people don't understand, you know, you hit that ground enough out there, sooner or later, you know, the arthritis is going to kick in, and hope that it don't, you know, it don't take the full advantage of you.
2: How do you like this golf course?
0: I love the golf course. I played it a pretty good bit, and Legacy's a good golf course. I mean, it's a great finishing. The last three holes are some good finishing holes. Four holes are good finishing holes, you know, coming down the stretch here, because I played with Cabrera last year that won it, you know, and the last day, and I mean he just made some putts, you know, and he hit the ball very well, and it's just some good holes that just, when it comes down the stretch, you got to make them, you know.
4: What keeps you going at your age out here? You know, the money?
0: It would. These dang mics. I'd say my ex does. How's that? Because I had to pay her so much money to get out of that situation. But it was a good time to get out of it too, you know. But yeah, that would be it. I mean, that just, I enjoy the competition. I really do. I mean, you know, I mean, when you tee it up with the same guys, and it's the guys we play with that on tour, and having fun with them, and enjoying the actual camaraderie. Versus back then, it was still a camaraderie, but it was more of a night. I don't know. It's hard to describe compared to how it used to be. You know, and out here it's more laid back, like, you know, like somebody pull hooks a little left, like, oh, miss that tree, you know,
1: yeah.
0: They're pulling for you, you know what I mean? It's like, you don't hear that on the tour, you know? You don't hear that on the Nationwide Tour or the Corn Ferry Tours. But out here you'll hear it because everybody's kind of like, we're all in this the same boat. We're just paddling circles, man. Like a duck, a one-legged duck, we're just going in circles, you know?
2: I'm just gonna echo what you said, that everybody that we've talked to, that's, you ask them kind of the same general question. It's the camaraderie and the fellowship, and
4: yes,
2: everybody's just pulling for each other.
0: Yeah, we're very blessed. The good Lord's blessed us, and that's to me, that's the biggest plus that we get out of all of it.
2: Well, Boo, we'd love to spend some more time with you, but we know you got things to do.
0: Yes,
2: but we do appreciate you stopping by for just a few minutes on the card bar.
0: I appreciate it.
2: Yeah,
0: thank you very much.
4: Thank you, Boo.
3: I want to thank Boo Weekly for showing up at the Cartworm Podcast on the range at the Traditions recently. He's probably on a lake somewhere right now. But thanks to Boo and thanks to Gene Hallman for allowing us on the range at the Regents Tradition. It's always good to go down there and catch up with some of the players and Gene Hallman and his crew.
5: Yep. It's always fun being on the range at the Regents Tradition. 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